0: related illnesses. Drink plenty of water, even though you don't think you're thirsty. Try to find those cooling centers, ACs.
1: Tragedy inside a Houston hotel room. A mother found dead of an apparent self-inflicted gunshot wound. Her 6 and 9-year-old children also shot to death. Houston Police Lieutenant Larry Krausen.
2: I believe the cleanup crew went in there because they haven't heard from anybody. You know, they might have reached the checkout date, so they went in there just to check on the room, and that's when they discovered.
1: Pope Leo today awarded the National Constitution Center's Liberty Medal, accepting the award virtually from the Vatican on America's 250th birthday weekend.
3: This historic anniversary presents us with the opportunity to reflect once again on the nation's founding principles in the hope that America will remain ever true to the dream that has earned it the title of Land of the Free and Home of the Brave.
1: And it looks like we have a pair of newlyweds here in New York. Taylor Swift and Travis Kelce confirmed it. Lots of activity at New York's Madison Square Garden over the last few days. Now, minutes ago, the electronic sign outside the garden lit up with the message, Just TNT Married. You're listening to ABC News.
4: Here's the official forecast. A heat advisory remains in effect through tomorrow night. Otherwise, partly cloudy tonight. The low down to 75. Independence Day, seeing a lot of sunshine, a high of 96, but the heat index making it feel like 104. Mostly clear for tomorrow night, scattered showers and 75. Sunday, a chance of afternoon showers and thunderstorms by midday, 95 the expected high. Sunday night, partly cloudy, the low 74. 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

0: normal is broke and common sense is weird. So we're here to help you transform your life. From the Ramsey Network and the Fairwinds Credit Union Studio, this is The Ramsey Show. I'm George Campbell, joined today by the Rachel Cruz, who is also a co-host of mine on another show we do called Smart Money Happy Hour, which you can check out on YouTube, podcast, Spotify, all the good places. Taking your calls at 888-825-5225. Jessica kicks us off in Idaho. What's going on, Jessica?
1: Hi. I'm real nervous about talking through with this, but it's real thankful it's you two. I enjoy your other show, Smart Money Happy Hour.
2: Thank you. I'm feeling
1: a little on the anxious side.
0: We got you.
1: But, well, thank you. All right. I will just jump in here. So my husband and I are both 50. We have a combined gross income of a 200K, net 161. We did not pay taxes in 2023. He owns his own business, an HVAC business. And with the accounting, we found out last October for 2024, which filed late, was $47,000 that we owed. Well, now, because we didn't find out so super late, we now did not get to correct anything for 2025. And so we owe an additional $25,000 for 2025. We also have combined current consumer debt, which, again, I am not real proud of this by any stretch, but it's about $137,000. So
2: what is that, Jessica? What does that consist of, the 137?
1: Oh, the good stuff. It consists of credit cards, some small, loans to try to, eventually refi, but then didn't necessarily refi. But then also we had after we purchased our house in 23, we had a really bad septic issue and had to replace that and our drain field, which cost us $50,000.
0: And so you took a loan out for the whole 50?
1: We sure did.
0: Okay.
1: Yeah.
0: Can I ask a stupid question on behalf of America?
1: Sure. Maybe not.
0: Well, that's making $13,400 a month in take-home pay, why were you turning to debt at every corner? Where was all that money going?
1: I think, stupid. It was just all stupid. You're 100% right. We weren't making that at the time. That's just where we're at now.
0: This is newer income, so you guys have made more money
1: correct.
0: Over time and have probably spent it all, as most people do. As soon as they get a raise, they go, sweet, more money for us to make more bad decisions with.
1: Right. We jumped on that bad decision train. Absolutely. And again, not proud of that by any stretch.
0: Well, that's normal, Jessica. You're not alone in this. And I think there's hope here. You have $137,000 in loans that cross consumer debts. You have another,
2: 70,
0: let's call it $75,000 owed to the IRS.
2: So it's a little over $200,000 that you guys have. Right.
1: Correct.
0: That's the total mess to clean up. And that doesn't include your mortgage. How much of that is your mortgage?
1: Yes, our mortgage is $4,150 a month. Anyway, that's a monthly. So our mortgage is not even included in that. And so our mortgage is $575 total.
0: Okay. That's what's left on that. Woo. Yeah. Okay. Well, the good news is you guys have an incredible income. The bad news is
1: we don't have any retirement either at 50 years old.
0: Yeah.
2: So it's okay.
0: We'll make up for that later.
2: Yeah. Yeah.
0: You guys are going to be working probably longer than you wanted to. But if you can keep making $200,000, this is a solvable problem.
2: Yeah.
0: I mean, on napkin math, you go, all right, $50,000 a year, we're done in 4 years.
2: Yeah. If you guys can find a way, and I just took you what you bring home a month minus the mortgage. You know, you should have around $11,000-ish left. And if you guys could throw $6,000 a month at this debt, Jessica, which means you live on nothing. I mean, you guys, your grocery budget's like $200 a week, if that. Like, I mean, it is like we are doing nothing but paying this off. Yeah, and if you can...
0: That's under 3 years.
2: Yeah, if you can be intense for three and a half years, you guys could get out of this. And that doesn't even include selling stuff, right? Or working extra or whatever that is. I mean, there's stuff in here that you can move. It's just going to be a couple of years of grinding it out.
1: I may or may not be wanting to cry right now because that makes me real excited because we're both on the same page. We both want to tackle this. And
2: are you guys both working full time, Jessica? Are y'all both full time?
1: Yes, we.
2: Okay.
1: Yes, we are.
2: And kids? Do you have kids?
1: No, not okay. Well, we do not in the home. Though.
2: Okay. Okay. So that's a good. I mean, honestly, that's great. And if you guys
3: less mouths to feed.
2: Yeah, and it takes a level of even a step of humility at 50 years old after two great careers to say, hey, we're going to go work nights, and you and your husband just handshake and say, all right, I'll see you at 9 p.m. tonight because we're going to leave at 5 our jobs. We're going to go work somewhere for 4 hours, and we're going to come home. And that's going to be an extra $1,500, $2,000 a month that's added to this that shortens it. You know what I mean? Like, you start to see see a path out. It's just going to be hard, Jessica. I mean, but I think you guys are at it. I mean, even as you're explaining coming onto the call, how you're feeling, like the emotions are just right there. They're right there, which actually is a good thing because you're actually feeling something, and that's going to help in the motivation of it all. It really will.
1: Yeah.
3: What was going to be your next step if you hadn't called?
1: Well, I mean, obviously looking at the debt consolidations, just literally, I mean, we've already talked because we're like, all right, we got to get these baby steps started. So we've already got drawn out our spreadsheet, living that life. And then, calling debt consolidated, what can we do to, shorten this pain, that
2: right.
1: We both are anxious about, and neither of us like it. It's very weighty. And, we've got kids that are getting married and all the things. And so it's just, you feel real handicapped in your abilities to really be progressively moving forward and trying to even bless them with, helping to pay for all this. And so we don't like feeling this pressure either. And so we're definitely, it's to that point of just being super overwhelmed.
3: Mm. Well, I want to free you of feeling the obligation that you need to pay for everything or else you're a bad mom. I think you guys are incredible. The fact they're even struggling with this tells me how much you care about these kids and your family. And so here's the truth. You can't cover a wedding right now. You can't bless them with some outrageous gift. But the best thing you can do is clean up your own financial mess so that they don't have to take care of you later on in life. That's the true burden to worry about. And maybe later on down the road, you do get to bless them with an amazing gift 6 years from now.
1: Yes, that would be awesome.
3: So can we say we're doing this in 3 years, that you'll call us back and do a debt-free scream?
1: Oh, my gosh, I would love to.
3: Well, here it is.
1: Yes, absolutely.
3: You spit shake with your husband. $6,000 a month is going toward this debt. The IRS debt comes first because they will screw up your life.
2: Right.
3: So let's make sure that we cover that, then attack all of the other debts, sell everything we can.
2: Did y'all have
3: work
2: anything to sell, Jessica? Do you have like a four-wheeler, an extra car. I mean, I don't even know.
3: Some toys.
1: We no extra vehicle, but we do have a camp trailer that we've definitely, that's one of the things my husband has said, let's try to get rid of it and sell it.
2: Yeah.
1: We even talked about selling the house, to be honest. Not sure that there's maybe 150 in there equity.
3: That's like your last ditch effort. That's like we're on the verge of bankruptcy. We're going to have to sell the house. But I wouldn't do that. You guys have an amazing income, and we are rooting for you.

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0: Up next, we have Austin in Indianapolis. Hey, Austin.
4: Hello, how are you?
0: Hi, we're doing great. How can we help today?
4: My name, like you said, is Austin. I'm 28, and I have about $375,000 in debt.
0: $375,000?
4: Yes, ma'am.
0: Does that include a mortgage?
4: Yes. The mortgage is about 120-ish.
0: Oh, okay. Dang. Okay, so what's the rest of the debt? The rest of the 250,000?
4: Like 190 to 200 is an SBA loan on my business, which is my full-time income.
5: Is it profitable?
4: That's why I'm calling you guys.
5: Okay.
0: Well, that's not good.
4: So when I purchased
5: if we're your only hope to make this business profitable, oof. What's the business?
4: I'm a small distributor for a snack company. I deliver to big box grocery stores.
5: Okay, what was the loan for?
4: The loan was for the acquisition of the business that I bought from the last individual that owned it.
0: Oh, okay.
5: Was it profitable when you bought it?
4: Yes, sir.
5: Okay.
0: So what's going on now with it?
4: So basically, how do I word this? So basically, the last owner of it, he was doing about, it's 100% commission. He was doing about $15,000 a week in sales, so he was taking home about $2,200. And since then, all of the stores had resets done, so my product presence has kind of slowed down a lot in there. And I'm doing about $10,000 to $12,000 a week on a good week.
5: And what are you taking home from that?
4: It's not a lot. So I'm making about $1,500 to $1,800 a week.
5: Okay. Where does the other $10,000 go?
4: So some months I'll do.

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2: About $1,250.
1: So just between the $1,250 mortgage and the $3,000 to service the loan, you're already barely putting food on the table.
2: Correct.
3: Do you see an upside? Do you have a hope that this business is going to be profitable soon? Like, do you see an actual realistic future?
2: So I have a couple more accounts, a couple more grocery stores that are opening up in my area. One of them is going to, I'll probably do on the low end about $2,000 a week in sales in there. So that'll be, you know, a chunk extra, I guess.
3: When does that happen?
2: In June is when they're opening.
3: Okay. How old are your kids? The three.
2: We have okay, 12. He'll be 13 soon.
3: Yeah.
2: And then my daughter just turned 7, and then my youngest son just turned 3.
3: Okay, so the three-year-old's home. I'm just was wondering if your wife could jump
1: she
3: in and do, yeah, do, yeah, do something while the kids are in school at least. But the 3-year old,
2: we've been talking and trying to figure out like when my 3-year old goes to school that she could go find somewhere to go.
3: Yeah. But that's going to be in like 2 years unless you guys are going to do a preschool or something. You know what I mean? Like I do wonder, just for a 6-7 month period, it doesn't have to be long, but for you guys, an extra $1,000 a month is life changing.
2: So to supplement a little bit, my dad is also in the same business, just for another company. I've kind of worked my route around to where I can spend Wednesdays with him, and he's offered to pay me some extra, totaling about like $1,000, $1,600 a month extra.
3: Okay.
1: That'll help knock out these little debts.
3: Why would you be working with him on a Wednesday versus just in the business?
2: Because most of my accounts are big contract accounts, and a lot of his are small cash stops.
3: Okay.
2: And the big contract accounts are, their receivings are all closed on Wednesdays.
3: Gotcha.
2: So I have a couple stores that will let me come in on Wednesdays, but I've just started doing those.
3: Well, that's great. I mean, an extra $1,500 doing that, that's going to be very helpful.
1: Yeah, your best bet is just to get more of these big contracts and make this business more profitable in order to have some extra.
3: Yeah, and you and your wife, Austin, I mean, this $200,000 small business loan is like, oof. But you guys need to sit down, and you both need to have a date on the calendar that we can't live like this for the rest of our lives. So what's the point?
1: If we're still here a year from
3: that
1: now.
3: That we eject. Yeah, at some level. What's that date? If we don't see progress by when, we need to start having some really serious conversations about what it looks like to get out of this business.
1: Because if you can just go work full-time making 70 or 80, it's a better bet.
3: Yeah.
1: Even still having this business loan. Is there a way you could sell this business to someone else?
2: I could. The problem is I'm kind of upside down. So I owe like $190, $200 on the business. And on paper, it's probably worth about $140, $150.
1: Okay. Mm. Well, I mean, even if you came up with a difference, it still might be worth getting out of this eventually.
2: Yeah.
1: Or getting the business. What I would do is get it profitable enough.
3: I mean, if you hit some big accounts and you get it back going and it's actually
1: sustainable,
3: a blessing in your life, long term, then obviously that's the win. But if you're running your wheels like this, you can't be doing this for another 2, 3, 4 years, Austin, right?
2: Yes.
3: I mean, that
2: is correct.
3: Yeah. So you and your wife need to sit down and just have some level of a plan.
1: Some timelines.
3: Yes,
1: what's going to happen? If this happens, here's what we'll do. If this doesn't happen, here's what we'll do.
3: Yeah, we need to hit this benchmark net at this point. We need to see this and this, right? Because if the June accounts don't end up happening, you know, then you're still exactly where you are, right? So there needs to be some benchmarks that you guys need to be hitting. And if that's not the case, then we got to figure out what to do. Because like George said, even if you found some

0: something that paid 80 grand a year, you're still going to have this debt. But hopefully with this, you know, even if you get it cut in half, selling it for not a lot, that's 100 grand. And people got student loans for 100 grand. You know, you just look at it as another debt to get out. And Austin, dear Lord, please cut up the credit cards. You guys can't keep doing this.
1: Yeah, that's
0: cut them up tonight.
1: The majority of
0: do it now.
1: The 20,000 was groceries.
0: Do you have one? Yeah. Well, get it out. You guys got to figure out. Go shop at Aldi.
1: Yeah.
0: Beans and rice. You don't get fancy food, right? You can't. You
2: we
0: guys can't
2: cut
0: afford
2: our lifestyle
0: it.
2: Down.
0: Yes.
2: And adding this guardrail is going to help you get out of this mess.
1: Right.
2: And it's going to be hard. You're going to have to get creative. But once you take debt off the table,
0: yes,
2: we can finally get out.
0: Forces you, please.
2: We got to plug the leak first.
0: Absolutely. Yeah, you're not going to be able to get out of this mess as you continue to dig out the bottom. So cut them up tonight. You guys need some extreme changes. So I'd make a timeline and I'd cut up credit cards for the business. That's what I would make a timeline for the business and cut the credit cards tonight.

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8: 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All right, let's go to Blake in Panama City, Florida. Hi, Blake. Welcome to the show.
9: Hi.
8: Hello. How can we help today?
9: Hello. Okay, so my question is, so me and my wife have our house paid off at 34.
8: Whoa.
9: And I went back to school and got a degree at 30, you know. So we were struggling before, and I was like, I ain't going to keep doing this. But the thing is now her family is peer pressuring us, and she's falling for it to go out and buy a bigger and better house and new vehicles. But they're all paid for, house is paid for, and she's falling for it.
10: What do you mean falling for it? You guys haven't done anything yet, right? You're just saying she's in on it. She's like, yeah, I'm ready. Let's go into debt.
9: That's right.
10: Do you guys have the money to upgrade cars, and do you want to?
9: No, I don't want to.
10: But do you have the money to?
9: Yes, I do.
10: Okay. But you're just like, that's not a priority for you. Is there any merit to what she's saying in that you could use an upgrade on the cars or the house? Or is it totally fine?
9: Well, with the house, it's about 1,600 square feet, and we do have three children, so they're becoming teenagers, so it is getting cramped in there. But and
10: what's the house worth?
9: I'm about $290,000.
10: Okay. And how much money do you have outside of that?
9: And our bank accounts combined, we have about $15,000.
10: Okay. So that's kind of your emergency fund?
9: That's right.
8: Okay. Anything above that savings?
9: Nope. That's all of our savings combined is with that.
8: Okay. And what do you guys make a year?
9: I make right at $170,000, and she does insurance, and she makes $70,000.
8: You make $170,000, and she makes $70,000?
9: That's right.
8: Okay, so you guys make $240,000 and you have no more savings, just $15,000?
9: Well, I just started making this about 4 years ago, and that's when I started
10: that's
9: paying
10: a
9: our
10: long
9: vehicles
10: time.
9: And our house debt.
10: Okay,
9: I know.
10: So you've been real focused on the house and therefore haven't been adding anything to savings. Is that right?
9: That's correct. And our vehicles are 2018s, and I paid them off too, focused on them.
8: Okay, gotcha.
10: Got it. So you've been on a debt payment journey, and now you're at a good spot, and she's already going, let's go back in. And you're like, dude, we just played this
9: game.
10: That's
9: right. Yeah, we were in debt, you know, since we were 20 years old, and I couldn't do it no more. So I
8: for
9: went to
8: sure.
9: school, got a degree,
8: well,
9: and
8: Blake, what
9: started
8: you,
9: paying it off.
8: What you guys are making, say you lived on $100,000 a year, you could bank $140,000, right? And go get two nice cars if you wanted. You don't care about it, but maybe she wants a nice car. You guys make good money. She should get a nice car.
10: What cars are you driving right now?
9: So she has a 2018 Durango, and mine's a 2018 Ram 1500.
8: Okay, but you're fine. You're content. But she's like, hey, I want to upgrade cars. And I think
9: all the time looking.
10: What does
9: all
10: she want? Time, yeah. Give me like a ballpark. What kind of car, what price point is she looking at?
9: Well, she was looking at the Wagoneers, and they're $90,000.
10: Goodness gracious.
9: $2,000 a year, you know? I mean, $2,000 a month.
8: No payments here. We're not going to be going down that road with her. But you guys could save up, get a used one if you want to look. I feel like they don't have great reset.
10: Here's the thing. Nobody wants to deal with the maintenance because it's in the shop half the time.
8: Yeah, I don't think they're great. I don't think those are great cars. But, you know, but it would be okay, Blake, if she went and bought you make $240,000, no debt, no house payments.
10: You could get a $30,000, $40,000, $50,000 SUV, and it's not a big part
8: you
10: of your world.
8: You think 70 is too much?
10: I mean, based on your lifestyle right now, it feels like a big jump. But
8: probably.
10: We say no more than half of your income tied up with things with wheels and motors. So technically, if you guys kept up this income, you could have about $100,000 in total vehicles.
8: Yeah, that's fair. So maybe a $50,000, and it needs to be used. You guys don't need to go get a brand new car. You're not at that point yet.
10: Let someone else take the hit on depreciation.
8: Yeah, but she could go get a $50,000 car, but you guys need to
10: save. It's a nice car.
8: Yeah, that is a great car.
10: That's pretty much any vehicle used that she wants.
8: Yes, but y'all need to save up and pay cash for it, okay?
9: That's right. My thing with the house is the kids are teenagers and it is cramped, but they'll be out the house in 5 years. I don't just see the point of getting something bigger and then just me and her.
8: Okay. Well, true. All of this is wants at this point. Our needs are taken care of. But Blake, you can spend some money. Okay. I'm not saying go upgrade the house right now, but I don't feel like she's completely out of control for wanting to up a lifestyle a little bit, especially since you guys are making good money now. So
10: what's your household expenses every month? Everything that comes out of your checking account, what would that add up to in a given month?
9: I would say about $2,000.
10: Goodness gracious. And you guys are clearing what, 15, 16 K a month?
9: Yes, sir. Like I said, it just started because we just got the house and everything paid off in January this month.
10: Okay, well, let's play it out. That means you could bank $14,000 a month, $168,000 a year, which means you could go buy her $50,000 car and then save up another $100,000 and upgrade to a $400,000 house all within the next 12 months. You hear me?
9: Right. I just don't know how to. And it's because we came from nothing. That was so hard to save because I didn't have a good job, and then I finally did, and I'm so scared to go back to what it was.
10: You won't go back if you don't go into debt.
8: Yeah, that's the thing, is you're moving forward with no risk.
10: So you're purchasing the next house in cash. I just told you, save $100,000 up, sell yours, take that $300,000, boom, $400,000 house paid.
9: I got you. Yep, that makes sense.
10: Save up $50,000, sell her car,
8: so, Blake, cash. Y'all need to have a little dreaming, because you are holding back, which I get why. I totally understand. And I know this is all so new, because you're like, we've just paid everything off, and like, oh my gosh, now we want to go upgrade, because we just paid everything off. So she's been in a season of sacrifice, and she's been a great teammate, I'm assuming, for you guys to hit these goals, which is awesome. So now guys need a dream in the future and just say, hey, in the next 18 months, what do we want our life to look like? And Blake, you may be like, I'm great driving my truck, and that's great. And she may say, I would love a newer car. Okay, great. Let's put that on the table. And I would love some more space. All right, let's go look. Let's just see. You know, and you can just pull up Zillow for the heck of it at dinner just for fun. Just for fun. And just see what's out there.
10: In your budget.
8: Yes, but you guys start kind of dreaming and in your budget, yeah.
10: Don't go look at million-dollar homes, because then she's going to only see million-dollar homes.
8: Yeah. But you guys need to have an agreement. We're not going into debt, but we can spend some money and enjoy some of this too, right?
10: Because otherwise, what's the point of you working so hard and being this successful if your family can't enjoy it and reap the benefits while they're alive?
9: Well, that was another thing. My daughter's about to be 16. She's going to need a vehicle. And I know you don't go out and buy a young kid something super expensive, but then my two boys are right behind her. So I'm scared.
8: So that goes on the list, Blake, when you guys sit down for dinner, okay? Wife wants a new car. The dream would be to upgrade the house. We got three cars we got to pay for. We're going to give each, you know, maybe the kid pays for some. We put some in. I don't know. I'm just making
10: maybe
8: up a number.
10: Maybe you guys set aside 10 or 15, and anything they save up goes on top of that.
8: Yeah.
10: That's it. So that's the limit.
8: Yep. So for each kid?
10: Yeah.
8: That's what you're thinking? Okay.
10: Yeah, that sounds reasonable.
8: I was
10: going
8: to go a little cheaper. But yeah, 10. So 10 grand per kid we got to have. So that's 30,000.
10: This is rare that Rachel goes cheaper than me.
8: I know.
10: I feel like that's I should get an award for that.
8: You should.
9: Yeah, I've seen it's a statistic where most young kids wreck their first car anyway. So I didn't want to go so expensive.
10: Yeah, I get mad when I see kids in my neighborhood driving nicer cars than me.
8: Oh,
10: I go, that's bad parenting.
8: Get off my lawn.
10: Kid in a brand new Jeep Wrangler.
8: What a way to be so non-judgmental, George.
10: I'm just saying.
8: Yeah, have that freedom. No, but so, Blake, you guys need to sit down and make a priority list of the goals that you guys have in the next 12 to 24 months. Put dollar amounts next to them. Look at your income, and you guys map it out. And this is going to be fun. Don't stress. Please don't squish her dreams, Blake, okay?
10: Yeah. You're dreaming
8: let
10: too small.
8: Her,
10: she's dreaming too big. Let's
8: let her
10: meet
8: dream.
10: In the middle.
8: But let her dream. This is part of it. It's fun. And she may not get what she, you know, everything you want. That's not the point. But the point is, like, here is what I'm thinking and wanting and seeing and whatever. Like, let it just happen. Let it be a fun conversation.
10: You guys aren't broke anymore, and you're not going to be broke again as long as you do this thing slowly in cash.
8: Avoid debt.
10: Let me free you from that scarcity mentality, my friend.

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1: Today's question comes from Patrick in Michigan. Do you think it's a good idea for my 19-year-old daughter to buy a small home while she goes to college? I would be a co-signer, and she would rent out the extra rooms and manage it. She would use the rental income to pay the mortgage, but I could potentially be her backup. Does this sound like a solid housing plan for her? Oof. I don't think so.
0: Just shivered.
1: It sounds like you saw a TikTok that sounded really cool, where it was like, just, it's easy. Buy an investment property. Your daughter lives in it. And you can rent out the rooms. It's a money-making scheme. I don't want to combine these things. These are good things, buying an investment property, but you're doing it in a bad way by co-signing and forcing yourself to buy in that area.
0: That's right.
1: Who knows if it's going to be a good area?
0: And it's usually a college town, right, is where you're buying. And so majority of the renters in that area are probably going to be college students. I would ask the question, would I buy an investment property in this area, regardless if I had a child there or not?
1: Yep. And I wouldn't co-sign. If you want to do it, just buy it outright yourself.
0: Right. That's right. And let her manage it for a fee or something. You know what I mean? Like if you wanted to like have something.
1: But I don't know if Patrick has a primary home with a mortgage on it, but I would not go get another mortgage.
0: No.
1: So if you can buy it in cash and you're just excited about this prospect of owning some property out there for whatever amount of time, you can go for it. But I would not do it the way you're describing here.
0: All right, let's head to Logan in, is that Lafayette? Yeah. Hey,
1: Lafayette.
0: Logan.
1: It's Lafayette, isn't it?
0: Hey, Logan, welcome to the show.
2: Hi. Thank you guys for taking my call.
0: Absolutely. Welcome. How can we help?
2: So I'm kind of in a little bit of a pickle right now to where I'm trying to stick to the baby steps and make meaningful progress towards paying off my debt, but I just feel like, you know, that $1,000 I saved, like I will push it up to about $3,000, and then I kind of feel bad for having that much money, know it to be used somewhere else, and I just pay off my debt to get back down to $1,000 emergency funds. So I think it's just I need like a clear goal in mind while paying off my debt, and that's why I'm asking you guys is like, how can I stick to that baby step number two?
0: Well, that kind of is your goal, is each individual debt that you're paying off is what you're looking at. And that's going to be your goal, is the next smallest debt. Is there something that's happening in your life that you're going to need more in that emergency fund? Or is it just the idea of having $1,000 that makes you nervous, or what causes you to keep bumping it up?
2: Well, because I moved out with my girlfriend in August of this past year. I used to live in a different state, and then we got jobs over here in Indiana, so that's where we've been for like the last 8 months. But my girlfriend was actually in a pretty bad car accident in October, and she did not have health insurance, so she just has a mountain pile of debt too that she's trying to pay off. So that's why I was thinking that I probably will need a little bit more, just in case if she's unable to pay something off or pay her bills, then maybe I could step in and help that way. But
1: how much debt do you have?
2: Right now, I paid off my credit cards. It was about $5,000 worth of credit cards about 2 months ago. So I just got the auto loan, which I did about a $2,500 payment today. So
1: nice.
2: It should be around $19,800, I believe.
1: So about $20,000 left on the car?
2: Yes.
1: What do you make a year?
2: I make about $41,000.
1: Oof. Man, that's a lot of car for your life.
2: Yeah.
1: What's the car worth?
2: I'm going to be honest. I got it at a pretty bad interest rate, too, but the car is worth probably around 11 to 13, give or take, traded.
1: Did you roll over negative equity?
2: Oh, I did not.
1: I'm wondering party value, if you can get closer to that 20 and you just save up $5,000 or $6,000 over the next couple months and just sell it and get a different car.
2: That was my plan, too, but I think the main issue with that is me and my girlfriend, we work different shifts. So
1: and you share one car?
2: I don't I mean, we probably could, but I feel like it'd be more of a hassle just because I go to work at 12:30 and she goes to work at 4:30, so it's going to be kind of hard to.
0: But do y'all currently share one car?
2: We do not. No, she has her own car.
0: Okay, wait. So what's the problem?
1: I don't understand
0: about working different shifts.
1: You're not going to be using her car. I'm saying get a different car. You save up $6,000 or whatever the difference you're underwater in, and then save up enough to get a different car, a cheap car. And then you'll have a different car and with no payment. And then you can stack up that emergency fund really quick.
0: Yeah, so basically instead of paying off $20,000, then just save up $10,000, cut your timeline in half, save up $10,000, pay off the negative equity, and then go get yourself a $4,000 car.
1: Let's say you sell yours for $15,000, you owe $20,000, right? So use part of your $10,000 to cover that, that's $5,000, and then you'll have $5,000 left to get a new-to-you car.
0: So you just cut your whole timeline in half, basically, of getting out of debt.
2: So instead of just making extra payments on my car, just save up the $10,000 in cash and just do it that way?
0: Yep. That's what I would do.
1: How quickly could you do that if you got real aggressive? Working multiple jobs, overtime if you can, all of that?
2: Probably by the end of the year, give or take.
1: Okay. That's not a bad timeline. And now it's, hey, I can survive on $1,000 emergency fund until the end of the year.
0: Yeah, versus...
1: And if something comes up, you just stop the baby steps and stack up cash really quick.
0: Yeah, instead of all of 2027 still paying off this car. Do you know what I mean? Like it shrinks down that timeline. And then after that car, you have the new car, the old one sold and all of that, then you start saving up an emergency fund.
1: And at this point, truthfully, you're not in a place to support your girlfriend.
0: Yeah, you don't have the money. You're broke.
2: Yes,
1: so that's not a reality where you can cover her rent for her for any amount of time.
0: How old are you guys?
2: She's 20 and I'm 21.
0: Okay.
1: Do you have health insurance?
2: Sorry, say that again?
1: Do you have health insurance?
2: My dad pays for it. She has her own.
0: Okay.
1: Okay.
0: So, Logan, I think what you're doing and your thought process of taking care of her is very honorable, but I would keep finances as separate as possible because... There is no legal marriage here. There's nothing that protects you in any of this. Because I hope not, but there's a good chance that, you know, you guys 6 months down the road aren't together anymore. And if you, you know, went into debt or started giving, you know, all this money to her, you know, that's 10, 12 grand that you don't have going to someone that's you're not married to. And so, it sounds really harsh. And again, if you're in a position to help pay for her and you want to, and even if she leaves or you leave and it's, you know, you look back years from now and you're like, oh, wow, and you feel good about it still, then that's one thing. But we just have talked to some people, they pay on, you know, people's student loans and they're, you know, they're commingling lives. And so what happens is you end up commingling money naturally because you basically are acting like you're married, but you're not. And so I would just give you a word of caution. You guys may need to set up some pretty hard boundaries when it comes to money.
1: And if she can't pay rent for foreseeable amount of time, she needs to go find somewhere she can't afford it or go live with family while she heals. But you can't foot the bill for her.
2: Yeah, see, that makes sense. But it's also a fact that I've had a hard time saving over the years as well, to where I've actually never had probably more than like $4,000 cash at one time as well throughout my working life for the last 4 years.
0: Yeah.
1: And would you say that's due to having a little bit of debt?
2: Yeah, that's just doing stupid decisions when I was 18, 19 years old and translating to now. Yeah.
1: So let that fear be the fuel to get out of debt faster with that $1,000 going, hey, I'm not safe. I want to be at a place where I got $20,000 saved up to protect me. And that's where you'll be if you follow the plan.
0: Yeah, and Logan, you're on the right track. And I mean, being 21 and starting this plan is amazing. There's people 41 that are starting this. You know,
1: wish I knew it when I was his age.
0: I mean, you are ahead decades. If you do this stuff, Logan, stay out of debt. Live below your means, have this emergency fund, get out of debt, bump it up to a fully funded emergency fund, start investing in retirement, I mean, literally walking the baby steps, you will retire a multimillionaire.
3: If you want to win with money in 2026, you can't keep living normal. Normal's broke. You need a plan. 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
5: From ABC News, I'm Dave Packer. President Trump to speak at Mount Rushmore tonight to celebrate America's 250th birthday.
6: A spokesperson telling ABC News there would be no better addition to the iconic Mount Rushmore than the 45th and 47th President of the United States, Donald Trump. Trump has long hinted he belongs on the monument, posting back in 2020, sounds like a good idea to me. Recently sharing images of his own face next to Washington, Jefferson, Roosevelt, and Lincoln.
5: ABC's Mary Bruce. At East Coast beaches today, dangerous heat on the sand, dangerous fish in the water.
7: With 180 million people sweltering under a brutal heat dome, looking for relief this 4th of July weekend, some beaches turning into a nightmare. A swimmer bitten by a shark at New York's Jones Beach.
8: I just see him like getting up and then he's like holding his foot and then people came and like got him.
7: The victim carried away by lifeguards, later rushed to the hospital.
9: Someone came up to the lifeguard and said shark.
7: A 9-foot-long shark spotted at Point Lookout Beach on Long Island.
5: ABC's Matt Rivers and tragedy on the water in Wisconsin. Three people died this afternoon after a boat they were on overturned in Geneva Lake. Walworth County Sheriff's Office saying 7 people were rescued. A wildfire has grown to more than 74,000 acres in Colorado. Communities near Pueblo warned to be ready to evacuate. Custer County Sheriff Lloyd Rich Smith.
10: Every single resource that can be put on this fire has been put on this fire or is en route.
5: Officials are dedicating 90 additional fire engines from as far away as California and Utah to combat the blaze. Making beautiful music together. Music superstar Taylor Swift and NFL star Travis Kelce are officially husband and wife. A Swift representative says a couple wed in a ceremony officiated by Adam Sandler at New York's Madison Square Garden. 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
11: Here's the official forecast. A heat advisory remains in effect through tomorrow night. Otherwise, partly cloudy tonight. The low down to 75. Independence Day, seeing a lot of sunshine, a high of 96, but the heat index making it feel like 104. Mostly clear for tomorrow night, scattered showers and 75. Sunday, a chance of afternoon showers and thunderstorms by midday, 95 the expected high. Sunday night, partly cloudy, the low 74. 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
1: Welcome back to the Ramsey Show in the Fairwinds Credit Union Studio. I'm George Camel, joined by my co-host Rachel Cruz, also my co-host on Smart Money Happy Hour. You can catch all of that on the Ramsey Network. We've got Sarah up next in Orlando, Florida. What's going on, Sarah?
17: Hi, I am struggling with my husband lying to me financially. I've been struggling with this for about 2 years, and I'm just wanting some advice on how to fix this.
0: Oh, gosh, Sarah, what's he, you said he's lying about your money. What's an example of that? What does that mean?
17: So I first found out about that he'd been lying our whole marriage a couple of years ago. He had a large chunk of money from the sale of a house that he had put into, or he told me he put into a high-yield savings account. Mm-hmm. And when we got to the point of talking about buying a house, it came out that he had been completely lying about it, that he'd spent all the money, and I still don't know where he spent all that money. There are other times where we'll put money in the safe as like a savings account, just, you know, in case of emergencies. And I went in there one day, last March to get some money out to pay a bill, and the money was gone. And it's
0: Sarah.
17: Kind of things like this that are consistently happening.
0: And what does he say when you confront him? Where does he say the money went?
17: Sometimes the $70,000, I'm not sure where it went even to this day. But for the other stuff, he says that it goes to, you know, if I'm out of town for work, he says that he went and spent it eating out, or he went and just bought some random stuff that we don't really need, that he's not really going to use. And
1: have
17: it's just
1: you
17: like
1: seen
17: more of a
1: said stuff?
17: For him.
1: Is there actual proof
17: yes.
1: of the things he's saying he's purchasing?
17: Yes, like I see the receipts from where he's gone out to eat, and right. you know, he brought home a guitar and tried to play it for 2 weeks and then stopped playing it, and now it's just sitting in the closet.
1: Okay. Well, there's a few layers to this, and I don't know if there's something more nefarious happening behind the scenes. You know, there's financial infidelity. Is there actual infidelity? Is there an addiction? Is there gambling? There's so much we don't know because he's not being fully transparent. And that is the only solution. There's the only hope for this marriage is him coming totally clean. Because right now you can't trust him.
0: Because usually, Sarah, if there is a level of deceit financially, not always, but more than half the time, there's something else happening on the other side of that door. And
1: I don't just blow 70 grand on some toys.
0: Yeah. And I don't know what that is, what that looks like. But my fear is his character is proving out to be that he lies. He's a liar. He doesn't keep his word. And if he's lying about one area of life, again, I pray it's not the case, but there's a good chance there's other things going on. And so I would, for your sake of the marriage, to keep the marriage at all intact, you guys need to sit down with a really, really good marriage therapist or counselor and start hashing out. Again, it's not just the money piece. This always goes deeper. It's usually never a money issue. It usually starts to show itself as a marriage issue. And that's what this is. This is a man who has to make a decision on whether he's going to choose to rebuild trust with his wife, Sarah. And you guys will create a roadmap over a long process of that healing journey for you to be able to trust him again. Or if the patterns continue, I don't know how you stay married to someone that continues to lie to you.
17: Well, and that's the hard thing, because in a lot of ways, he's great. He helps out around the home. He is very encouraging. And spiritually, you know, I don't really believe in divorce. And so it's hard because our whole lives are intertwined. You know, we go to church together. Like, I want to be led by a godly man.
0: You're
17: so
0: not,
17: it's like,
0: Sarah.
17: It's hard to reconcile
0: Sarah, you're
17: that.
0: Not. You're not, though. You're not. He took $70,000, Sarah, and lied about it. You guys have a agreement that you're going to put money over here, and he chooses to be a selfish child and go buy a freaking guitar. Do you know what I'm saying? Like, it's pretty glaring, and I don't trust him. And so, no, that's not a man who leads you spiritually, Sarah. No, you can't put a spiritual umbrella over this. This is wrong. This is wrong.
17: Okay.
0: And I'm sorry, I don't mean to be harsh about it, but...
17: No, that's probably something that I need to hear.
0: Yeah, I mean, it's just... And we're a third party that doesn't know you from Adam. So when you give us information that you've been used to holding, it's become normalized to you. But you say it to us, and we're like, no. And again, I'm not saying he's a bad guy, and I'm not saying he, like, has a double life or something.
1: And he can be a good guy in a lot of other ways. But it doesn't matter if you can't trust him. You understand? That's the root of this whole thing. And I'm sure he's a hard worker, and he goes to church. He can check all the boxes, but if you can't trust him and he constantly lies to you, there is no relationship here. And so starting today, I'd say, hey, I'm a joint owner on every single bank account, every account in our life. And if you say no to that, we can't move forward.
0: Yeah, and it's a spectrum here, Sarah. Again, we jump probably to the dramatics because we do this show for a living. So I feel like we hear some of the craziest stories. So yes, it could be that he's just sloppy with money. He's irresponsible. He's immature about it and needs to grow up.
1: That's
0: the best case scenario. You know what I mean? But he needs to understand the seriousness of this. Because if you want to talk scripture, I can throw a lot of money scriptures at you that actually depict what your heart and character are, is how a reflection of money and how you handle money. And so he needs to step up and be a man. And if he can't own this or understand the seriousness of what he has eroded in your marriage trust-wise,
1: if he brushes it off and goes, well, you know, I bought some toys while you were out of town, my bad, that's not enough.
0: Yeah, and you too, Sarah, you know, on your end, you got to decide what if it's that serious to you. And it may not be. You may get off this call and be like, I can function in this for the rest of my life, and you may choose to. I don't know, because it's the harder work to not sweep things under the rug and actually to pull the rug out and deal with the crap that's sitting right there. That's marriage work. Like, that's the hard work in marriage. It's so much easier to be like, it's not a big deal. I'm going to just justify it over here because he is a good guy, and we're going to, and then that's the level of marriage you're going to have. But if you guys want to do the work to dig deeper, not only financially can you be healed, but I think you'll have a much healthier, real, honest, authentic relationship in your marriage as well, which is probably the ultimate goal, you know?
17: Absolutely.
0: Yeah.
1: We're hoping for healing for you, but you've got some hard work ahead of you.
0: And it's red flags, so hear
1: some
0: us say that.
1: Tough conversations. And how he reacts is going to be very telling.
0: Yes.
1: And I love the quote, when someone shows you who they are, believe them. And so the more he shows you that he can't be trusted, the more you have to realize he's just not a trustworthy person, and I can't change him, and therefore I am not safe in this relationship. That's it. That's the hard truth. And I hope you guys have some good counseling and church family that can help support you through this. I hope there's healing and redemption on the other side.
0: Get some healthy, spiritual, Christian people around you. Healthy.
1: Bring it all into the light. That's the path forward.

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6: Thank you.
2: How can we help today?
6: Well, I've kind of gotten myself into a situation here. I like cars too much, and this past summer, I bought a car. It was just an emotional decision, bad decision, brand new car, and with it a high payment. And at the same time, trying to pay down about $20,000 worth of credit card debt that I've been just kicking down the road for years and years.
2: How old are you?
6: I'm almost ready to retire.
2: Well, maybe not anymore. We'll see.
6: Not anymore. I am 60.
2: Okay.
6: Single
2: or married?
6: Single.
2: Okay. So tell us about this vehicle. People want to know. Spill the tea.
0: I know. What kind of cars is Nancy like? She said, I love cars. I'm like, ooh, Nancy, what kind of cars?
7: It's a Bronco Sport, a 25 Bronco Sport. I just fell in love with how it looked and everything, and it was a stupid decision. Now I am regretting the payment.
2: What's the balance and what's the payment?
7: The balance, I owe about a little under 25 thousand on it. I'm paying $385 a month.
2: Did you put some serious money down?
0: Yeah, that's not terrible. Payment wise.
7: It's not terrible, no. I had a trade that was
2: You had another nice car.
7: Bronco Sport. Yes, I had another Bronco Sport that I should have stuck with, but I got frustrated with its tech and in a moment of stupidity decided to upgrade to get the better tech.
0: What could you sell it for?
7: For literally now. I have been able to get as high as an offer as 27.2 from Carvana.
0: Okay.
7: Yeah.
0: Okay.
7: So I could almost get my money back.
0: Yeah.
7: So
0: how much do you make a year?
7: Is, 75 grand gross.
0: Okay. Awesome. Okay. Sorry. What's your question?
7: Question is, I recently found a Honda Element, which I really love those cars, with like 130,000 miles on it, but they're super, super, super
2: dependable,
7: reliable. Uh-huh. And I found that for about around 11,000. And it would, when everything's all said and done, my payment would go to $198 a month instead of the $385. But, you know, then I'd have an older car with no warranty, because if I add a warranty to it,
0: Nancy,
2: please don't do any of this, Nancy.
0: Nancy. We're playing the wrong

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1: Because I have some stuff going in, like pre-tax stuff going out into paying off another loan. That's another story, but it's almost paid off.
2: You have a 401k loan or something?
1: I don't remember what you call it. It's not 401k, 457. Does that sound?
2: Yeah, you took a loan against your retirement plan.
1: Yes, and it'll be paid off as of next month, which will free up $350 a month.
3: Okay,
2: right.
3: So 500.
1: Month.
3: Okay, here's what I would do, Nancy. If I woke up in your shoes, I would. Yep, when that gets freed up, you'll have around $500 of margin. Okay. I would go.
1: Could you repeat that?
3: Yeah, you would have around $500 of margin, right? After this is paid off, that frees up $300. You said you have about $200, $500.
1: Yes.
3: I would go and find any kind of work you could do, even if it's driving Uber in your new Bronco. I don't care. And I want you to make an extra $1,000 a month. Okay. So what's going to happen in 2 months? In 2 months. You're going to have an extra $3,000. If you can sell this Bronco still at $27,000, you'll have $2,000. That means you have $5,000 cash that I want you to go buy a car. And no more car payments. And no more car payments. And then you're going to be driving. You're awesome. I just looked up cars. I looked up $3,000 cars in Wichita just now on my phone. Lots of options.
1: Uh-huh.
3: They really are there. I mean, and one of them was like a 2006 Volvo. I mean, you know what I mean? Like, you got to do some inspection, be smart about it, but like you can get a cheap car that will last you for 12 months. That's all we're looking for,
2: Nancy.
3: Yeah,
2: this is not your forever car.
3: No, this is a 12-month car, and you tell yourself that. You say, Nancy, this is my 12-month car, because you're going to start then working to get out of debt. And then once you have your credit card debt paid off, then you're going to be able to have so much freedom and so much margin to save up and buy a nicer car that Nancy wants. But I want you out of car payments, Nancy. This game is not working for you.
2: Yeah, we need a big why here. And
1: no,
2: you said
1: not.
2: You wanted to retire. How much do you have in retirement?
1: Well, I have a pension, and I have about $50,000 is all in that 457.
2: How much is your pension going to be?
1: It's going to be around $4,300 a month.
2: Okay, so about what you're making now.
1: Yes.
2: So let's make a goal. Let's become completely debt-free with a fully funded emergency fund as we enter retirement. That's your goal, and which means I am not going to quit working until I have a lot of financial peace and security in my life. And that becomes your why. It sounds like you've lived a few lives. And so now is the time to go, what is this next chapter of Nancy's life going to look like? Is it trading in for a different car with a slightly lower payment while I still struggle in my 60s? Or is it, man, I don't have the dream car, but I have the dream retirement because I'm not making payments broke every month?
1: Exactly.
3: Yeah. And Nancy, you really do.
1: Okay.
3: I want to encourage you that, you know, to spontaneously go and buy a new car because you got frustrated. You have to acknowledge that in yourself, right? Like, you didn't go on Amazon and buy a new pair of like $12 earrings because you got mad or so, you know what I mean? You're like, I just want to feel good. This is a big, it's a big deal.
1: You bought a car.
3: You know what I mean? And it's not to shame you.
1: I was really frustrated.
3: Nancy was pissed. So she went and got a new car. Yes. So I want you to acknowledge when those things come up in us. This is a Dave Ramsey quote for you. I heard this growing up in my house and on the show all the time. But that there's a level of maturity that delays gratification. Okay. So adults devise a plan and follow it. Children do what feels good. And you're not a child. You're not a child.
1: No.
3: You are a grown woman who is smart, who's hardworking. And I just want you to reframe some of these impulses that you're making. Because it's not just at the car lot. It's probably other places. And really start to get disciplined in this area of your life, Nancy, probably for the first time ever, you know? And it sounds crazy to do something big like this at 60 years old, but people do it every day. People do it every day. So if you hold on the line, Christian's going to pick up and we're going to give you Every Dollar, which is our budgeting app. And I want you to be engaged in it. I want you to create a monthly budget, Nancy. I want you to dream and just do some searching.

0: you get off the phone with us, just Google $5,000 cars in Wichita and just start to make peace with this this new future you have. But because of that 2006 Volvo that you may buy, that frees up hundreds of dollars a month for you.
1: Yeah. Here's the three words we need to take out of our vocabulary. I deserve it. I think you deserve financial peace. I think you deserve a great retirement, which means we need the delayed gratification to say no to the toys right now.

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9: Hi, thank you for taking my call.
8: Absolutely. What's your question today?
9: So we have 3 young adult children. 2 of them are very responsible and respectful. The third is terrible with money. Spends money as fast as he can get it, and he also has a major lying problem. So currently our relationship is very strained. He's not living with us, and he's not living a life that we can support right now. In the meantime, we are looking to rewrite our wills or set up a revocable living trust. So how can we set this up so if we were to die before he matures or changes direction here, that he would have to demonstrate necessary qualities before receiving his inheritance? And at what point does he simply forfeit his share? And what do we do with that share then? And also, of course, we do not want to be the cause that our adult children do not get along after we're gone, but we also don't want this gift that we've worked so hard for to be wasted.
8: You're asking the right questions, Anne, and I'm sorry you're having to deal with this. It's not how you picture it when you imagine being able to bless your family and leave a legacy. And now you can't even trust the child to handle it.
9: Correct.
8: But you're doing the right steps. I mean, a revocable living trust is the move, and you can customize the provisions, and you'll need a strong trustee to actually carry this out. But you can time it all. You can have conditions and say, hey, if he doesn't do X, Y, Z, he doesn't get anything. And at that point, it gets split evenly between the 2 other siblings.
9: Okay.
10: Yeah, and if that's it, and I would communicate it. It's going to be really hard. But I would rather him hear that from you all at some level than the reading of the will, you know, if you guys pass away.
9: Okay.
10: That, and then I would...
9: So have a conversation with all 3 of them?
10: I would, yeah.
9: Okay.
10: To let them know what's going on.
8: Let them get mad at you while you're alive instead of getting mad at the siblings when they had nothing to do with this.
10: Yeah, and I would have the conditions, have someone, whether it's a trustee, whoever it is, that it's not one of your children that has to monitor his behavior, because that could make the relationship really odd, right? So if there's a good family friend that you trust, but I would not put one of the siblings in that position, because I think that could definitely cause tension, you know, and be very clear on those conditions too, right? Not subjective. As clear as you can be is going to be the best. And it is. I'm with George. I'm like, it is so heartbreaking, because money is such a magnifying glass. It makes us more of what we already are. And if there's really, you know, horrible habits, things that he's, you know, doing that's damaging himself, and then you put money on that, it's gonna make his life even worse, right? Where money is supposed to be a blessing in that. So I think there's definitely some wisdom, and it's very sad. It's very, very heartbreaking. But I do think there's wisdom in that. And my prayer is that, yeah, he wakes up. How old is he?
9: 19.
10: 19?
9: Mm-hmm.
10: Okay.
9: 19.
10: All right. You know, we're all a little.
8: There's still time.
10: Yeah. Yeah. That's good. I'm glad he's not like 40. That makes me feel better.
9: Right.
8: He's not too set in his ways.
10: Yeah. But yeah.
8: But so you can always change it later.
9: Can you give me an example of being specific? Like what could.
8: Here's an example. You could say, hey, there's going to be a sobriety requirement and a debt-free requirement. And every month we're going to check your credit score and do a drug test. And if it's clear, you will get $5,000 every month. So you can set it up to be as specific and nuanced as you want. And a good estate attorney can help you set all that up because they've seen it all. They've seen it go wrong. They've seen it go right. And so I'm just giving you an example of how nuanced and specific you can get. Because it's your money, and you can have as much oversight as you want and as much strings attached as you want, especially if you're worried about them. What I wouldn't do is make one of the siblings the trustee, because now he becomes the bad guy. And so you want a strong third party, a professional trustee through a company that specializes in this. That way, he doesn't get to fight the siblings. They go, hey, we got nothing to do with it, and we can't do anything about it.
10: Yeah.
9: Right. I understand that. All right.
8: But good luck in the meantime.
10: Thanks,
8: I know it's hard because he's an adult now and he can make adult decisions, and you wish you could just be like, I want the best for you. Change, please. But it might take a little bit more rock bottom to get him to have his prodigal son, you know, home moment.
9: Right. I understand. Thank you.
8: Absolutely. Man, that's a tough one. All right. Kristen is in Illinois up next. Kristen, welcome to the show. Uh-oh. Can I hear you, Kristen? Loud and clear.
11: Can you hear me?
8: Yes, that's better.
11: Hey. Hi, thanks for taking my call. So my question is about affording a larger house for my growing family. We live in a pretty small house right now, and financially we're doing well, but I feel like I'm really asking my kids to sacrifice too much instead of providing for them.
8: What kind of sacrifices are they making? Are they working the fields all day?
11: No. Kind of. We have chickens. But,
8: oh, good. They should be working out there.
11: Yeah. No, they, I mean, like any kids, they have hobbies. Like my 13-year-old really likes to do Legos. Our house is so small, and now we have a baby, that he really can't enjoy, he can't have most of any of his things inside the house. A lot of their toys that they've had over the years are in the garage, and they just, there's not enough room for them really to be normal kids.
8: How many kids do you have?
11: We have three now, so three boys.
8: And how many bedrooms?
11: There is three bedrooms, but we use one as an office.
8: Okay. One of you works from home?
11: We both work from home, yeah.
8: Okay. And what's the square footage?
11: We have 1,050 square feet.
8: Okay. So it is tight. I mean, that's legit. You're not making this up. What would a bigger house cost you guys, and could you afford it?
11: In our area, a bigger house would go easily for $365,000. Okay. And I'm honestly not sure if we could afford it, but everyone, I feel like everyone is telling me, hey, you guys just have to pull the trigger and do it, because if you don't take any risks, you'll never get anywhere.
8: Everybody doesn't pay your bills. You pay them.
10: And everybody is broke, Kristen. So
8: I wouldn't be asking for their opinion, truthfully.
10: No.
8: What I would do is just look at the facts and go, okay, our income is $10,000 a month.
10: Yeah, how much is it?
8: So therefore we can afford $2,500 on a mortgage.
10: Yeah, what's your income a month?
11: My husband makes $80,000 a year. I used to make $80,000 a year too, but since the baby's been born, I really haven't been able to do much.
10: Yeah.
11: So then it's going to be that way until he's in kindergarten at least.
10: Sure.
11: So, like, two,
10: so
11: 3 more years.
10: What hits your account every month with just your husband's income? Is it around 10,000?
11: Yeah.
10: Probably around that. Okay. So yeah, I mean, I would be, looking for a home, and you'll have to do the math on a 10-year fixed rate mortgage where the payment is no more than 25% of your take home pay. What could you sell your house for today? How much would your house go for?
11: It would go for 165 to 180.
10: Okay. And how much do you guys owe on it?
11: We only owe about 60,000. We've run a 15-year fixed mortgage at 2% flat.
8: Okay. So you could walk away with over 100 grand to put down on the next house?
11: Yeah.
10: Okay. Yeah, and if you guys had any, around a $2,000 mortgage, you'll have to see, what that all, you can do the Ramsey mortgage calculator at RamseySolutions.com and put in with the down payment and everything. And, there's a chance you guys definitely could. But I went on just a whim, like, you got to take risks. No, you don't. No, we have facts that you get to make really wise, mature decisions off of. Because you have numbers, and so let's be wise with that and make sure that, again, that payment's no more than 25% of your take-home pay. But I think, yeah, if it all works, I would definitely upgrade, get some more room.
8: Yeah. And he works from home?
11: Most of the time. He works in an office at his business like 1 week out of the month.
8: Okay.
11: But the other thing to consider is we send our kids to private school, and that's $15,000 a year.
8: Okay. So that's eaten up a good chunk of your budget as well.
10: Yeah. So you got to figure out, okay, let's do a budget. And yeah, we got about, $1,100 going out to private school. We have this new mortgage, right? Theoretically, here's what we need to spend on food. I mean, yeah, you got to map it out because sometimes you can't have it all, right? Yeah. I mean, you might, I'm not sure, depending on how the numbers work, you might be able to.
8: But it
10: pull
8: may
10: off
8: be,
10: both.
8: We can't have all three. We can't have a big house on a single income and send the kids to private school. We get to choose two. And so then you get resourceful and go, all right, we're going to work this out. He gets a corner of the house or he goes to the office more and we free up a bedroom, which gives us more room for now. Then we're going to save up and upgrade when the time is right. So I wish you the best. There's hard decisions here, but I think you guys can make it.

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0: Caesar is in Colorado Springs up next. Caesar, welcome to the Ramsey Show.
5: Hey, George, how are you guys?
0: We're doing great, man. What's going on with you?
5: Well, I'm in a little dilemma. I feel like I have been for like about a year now. My question is, like, what will get me closer to happiness, money or experiences?
0: You called the right show.
5: Like, I have...
0: What do you think? Caesar, I think you know the answer.
5: I think so, but I know experiences will, but I know, like, at my age, I'm 21, so I feel like right now everybody says it's split. It's like some people say, oh, you should go have fun, and some people's like, oh, you should go work and make your money now and later have fun, and I'm, like, stuck in between those two.
6: Yeah, I don't think it has to be an either-or at this point. For you, I think there can be financial goals that can set you up to have a peaceful life because money does bring options and choices. And instead of being stressed and living paycheck to paycheck, which will rob your happiness, you can set yourself up well. And especially at a young age, yes, investing and all of that will do that for you, Caesar. So on one end of the spectrum, absolutely. But the other end, the lie that money at the end of the day is going to be the thing that fulfills you, that's a lie. I mean, it doesn't. Even people that have a goal of like, oh, I want to get $1 million. Once they get it, it's like, okay, it's still me. So I got to do something else, right? It's not the, there's the, like we always say, the finish line always moves. So yeah, I think it could be a both and. I think you can enjoy your life and save some money and be wise with it. So,
0: and also no amount of experiences will cure you if there's something going on inside. And so I want to tell you that, as a 21-year-old, I think that will free you to go, there's not a single trip that's going to be like, well, that did it.
6: Yeah, that's
0: I'm
6: true.
0: Happy now. Like, it's all ephemeral. It's all temporary. And so the key is, what's going on in you, in Caesar, that's even stirring this up?
5: Yeah, well, like, I feel like it's more like on a lookout for the future. Because, like, right, every now and then I'm like, wow, like, I'm happy right now in life, you know, just... I guess what, like a lot of young people, it's like, I want an exotic car, or like, I want a mansion one day, you know?
6: Yeah.
5: It's like, I see like entrepreneurs go like, don't like, they work 7 days a week, 15-hour days for 10 years and they finally have it. But then they're like empty inside. And at the same time, I know people that just like have like a normal life, and they go on vacations and they invest a little bit, and later on they're like, oh, I wish, you know, I guess what my fear is that I don't want to be limited by money in my life to be able to like to live, you know, if that makes sense.
6: Yeah, I think so. And I think it's just a mindset of what money is, where money's placed in your value system and how you see it. So if you worship money and you think it's the thing that is going to cure all, I think you're going to get to the end of your life, and like you said, you're going to be, you're not going to have anything to show for it from a relationship standpoint, right? Like, nobody lays on their deathbed and they're like, man, I wish I had a little bit more in my 401k, right? They're asking for their family and their friends. Like the things that money can't buy in life, I really do believe are the things that give us the most joy and where we can actually find levels of contentment. When we put our time and energy into our families and into our marriages and our friendships and our spiritual life and our health. Like, these things are really, those are the important things in life. Our friend Arthur Brooks talks about this, though, about how there's 5 things you can do with money. 4 will actually bring happiness, and 1 will not. Yes. And the one that will not, Caesar, is everything you listed out, which is stuff. That's the one thing that, like, from a chemical reaction in your brain, like genuinely, scientifically, the stuff does not. It will give you a momentary hit, dopamine hit, but it
0: wears
6: it
0: off,
6: doesn't
0: quick.
6: Last. Yep.
0: So the things that will give you happiness that he talks about is spending money on experiences, especially with people you love.
6: With people you love.
0: Buying your time back. That can bring happiness because you're not doing something you don't want to do and you get to refocus that time. Saving money and investing, that actually brings happiness to set up your future self for success. And then generosity. Making giving a habit in your life also brings you happiness. In fact, it's the most fun you can have with money. So the sooner you not only learn that, but you believe it and you act it out and it becomes a habit in your life, the better your life is going to be. And my friend Sahil Bloom wrote a book called The 5 Types of Wealth, and he goes through relationships, family, social, your physical health, money, and work. Like, all of those things combined, if you're healthy in all of those areas, you're going to be a happy person.
6: Mm. List those out again, George. What are they?
0: So family.
6: Yep.
0: Social life, relationships,
6: yep. Friendships.
0: Your physical health,
6: yes,
0: your finances and money, and
6: okay.
0: Lastly, your work.
6: My gosh, I basically did the book. I just rambled off some
0: Boom.
6: Stuff, but that's the
0: that's
6: stuff
0: true.
6: Money can't buy right there.
0: Like, if you have a miserable job, you're going to be a miserable person.
6: Mm.
0: If you are broke your whole life, stressed, you're not going to be happy.
6: Yep.
0: If your health is in poor shape, all you care about is your health at that
6: yep.
0: point. And if you don't have good social relationships, you become the loneliest person on earth, even with a pile of money and in your big mansion. And you find that people who have the big mansions, who don't have a lot of people in their life and family, they want to go get a small apartment somewhere that feels cozy because it's just so lonely. It just amplifies the loneliness. So all that to say, Caesar, you're on the right path that you're even asking this question.
6: It's a good philosophical
0: question. You're not calling saying, hey, I want to buy a Lamborghini. You're calling saying, hey, I know the Lamborghini's not going to bring me that joy. And the last thing I'm going to throw in there is faith, Caesar. I don't know your faith background, but I would say faith brings a deep level of grounding and a deep level of joy that the worldly treasures can never
6: mm-hmm.
0: give you. That
5: wow.
0: sermon hit you?
5: I'm like, Yeah, I'm like a little speechless right now because I thought you guys were going to tell me something else. But yeah, I guess, yeah, that makes a lot of sense.
6: Yeah.
5: And yeah, because like, I just don't want to be like at the top of the hill and be like, oh, this is not what I wanted, you know? And
6: 100%.
5: Like,
0: can you do me a favor, Caesar?
5: Years, go ahead.
0: Can I recommend a book to you if you promise me you'll read it? And I'm not even going to give it to you because you can access it for free right now, like on your phone.
5: Perfect.
0: Read the book of Ecclesiastes in the Bible, because this is a tale as old as time, and Solomon did it bigger and better than anyone else, and he has the best message for you at the end of it.
5: Okay.
0: Have you heard of that book?
5: Yes.
0: Okay. Great story. Richest man on earth, had it all, and at the end he goes, everything is meaningless.
6: George loves...
0: Spoiler alert.
6: George is such an Ecclesiastes.
0: I love an emo book of the Bible that's just like, yes, dude, like... It's like a goth kid, you know what I mean?
6: What are we doing?
0: Yes.
6: What are we doing with our lives?
0: But this is like, I have this existential crisis, you know, once a week where I go, what are we doing?
6: I know.
0: When you just pan back, you go, okay, what really
6: and you know what?
0: Is meaningful in
6: that's
0: life?
6: That's why I liked the book Die with Zero. Not that I agreed with everything in it, but you're like, okay, what do we do? Like, you know what I mean? You get to a point financially, which again, all of you listening, everyone is at a different place financially. But, you know, if or when you get to that place of like, okay, you know, we've done it all. What am I doing? Am I just like stockpiling money? And then when I die in my 80s or 90s, my 60-year-old kids just get everything. Like, is that it? And it's like, no, live life now. Like,
0: yes.
6: And again, you have to set yourself up well to do that. So I'm not saying go into debt or spend everything every single month. Cause no, that is from a biblical perspective, that's going to cause stress. Like that will, but getting to a point of like, okay, if you work hard and you're smart with money, and yes, and you're in your, you know, mom and dad, I think they're a great example of this. They're in Argentina right now. They were texting me pictures of waterfalls. And I'm like, look, there's Dave in front of another waterfall. But you know what I mean? But it's like, enjoy it. And then they like love our family so well. And they, you know, they take us all on a trip every year. And it's like some of the best time. So it's like, spend some of your money. Like, yes, when you have it. Spend some of it and enjoy it. And then the other part is the generosity part, George, which is you're exactly right. When you actually have the means and the ability to reach into someone's situation and completely change their life, like that is wild. And you know what? Like a $8,000 car for a single mom sometimes will do that, or a $10,000 car.
0: Yeah.
6: And you can just pay for it and you just give it to her and that's it, right? I mean, like that kind of stuff, when you can use your money while you're alive to do those kind of things, like that is like there's a level of satisfaction that you're actually using your money as a tool to create a life that you love.
0: That's it. In my book, I say, I talk about money so we can stop talking about money.
6: Like, yes,
0: let it become the tool that funds the rest of the
6: things.
0: That's
6: right, that's right.
0: And then ask yourself this question.
6: And
0: then what? Well, I brought up this one from Galatians because this is really it for me. But the fruit of the Spirit is love, joy, peace, forbearance, kindness, goodness, faithfulness, gentleness, and self-control. That, to me, is the goal. That's why we get our money right, so that we can focus on...
6: Have peace. And
0: joy
6: yes.
0: and peace and love and all the things that are on TJ Maxx Stitch Pillows. That's what it's about, Caesar. So I appreciate the call. It launched a good sermon for Rachel and I.
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9: From ABC News, I'm Dave Packer. America is gearing up for the nation's 250th birthday at Mount Rushmore. Music ahead of the arrival of President Trump, who's set to speak tonight. Extreme heat is slowing down some celebrations.
10: In the nation's capital, flyovers taking place every hour in Washington, D.C. You can see paratroopers up above in the skies. This afternoon, President Trump making his way to Mount Rushmore to speak at the big celebration later tonight. But the extreme heat is impacting some celebrations. The Great American State Fair on the National Mall postponed due to the high temperatures.
9: ABC's Rena Roy. The city of Philadelphia filed a motion today to appeal the court's mandate, which cleared the way for the immediate replacement of the slavery exhibit at the president's house. Philadelphia attorney and civil rights activist Michael Cord said that the new plaques do not tell the whole truth.
11: People want to talk about the fact that the founding fathers took up arms against a tyrannical government in Britain. Tell that. That's a good story. But then there's the bad, the mistreatment of women. And then there's the ugly, the genocide against red people and enslavement of black people.
9: Two people were killed, one hurt in a mall shooting in Dearborn, Michigan today.
12: Dearborn Police Chief Issa Shaheen says it all started between two groups at the Fairlane Town Center Mall.
13: It appears this was not a random act of violence. It was between two parties that knew each other here at the mall, and a fight began that escalated in gunfire. It appears that both parties had firearms.
12: Which were handguns, says the chief.
13: We have a number of the people involved at the station, and we're interviewing them to better understand what led to this escalation. But I can assure you that those involved or responsible for this will be held accountable.
12: He says they don't yet know the motive.
9: ABC's Chuck Sievertson. World Cup, Egypt defeated Australia 4-2 on penalty kicks after a 1-1 draw. And defending World Cup champion Argentina survives a scare from underdog Cape Verde, winning 3-2 in extra time. Their camps confirm Taylor Swift and Travis Kelce were married today at New York's Madison Square Garden. 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
15: Here's the official forecast. A heat advisory remains in effect through tomorrow night. Otherwise, partly cloudy tonight. The low down to 75. Independence Day, seeing a lot of sunshine, a high of 96, but the heat index making it feel like 104. Mostly clear for tomorrow night, scattered showers and 75. Sunday, a chance of afternoon showers and thunderstorms by midday, 95 the expected high. Sunday night, partly cloudy, the low 74. 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
21: We have assembled painstakingly some of the more interesting, funny, amusing, insightful things that have happened over the past few months and some stuff from the Armstrong and Getty One More Thing podcast. It's the Armstrong and Getty replay.
22: One day till the big 4th of July celebration. 250 years. Booyah. Take that, France.
21: America.
22: Now more of the Armstrong and Getty replay.
21: Take that, France. I thought this was wonderful. None of this is anything we haven't talked about, but Alex Berenson wrote a piece for the Free Press that fathers are not mothers. And he writes about, and we have decried this for the longest time, the stereotyping of fathers in the last 50 years or so, maybe. He says it starts practically at birth. He remembers reading the Berenstain Bears for his kids. And in every book, hard-working, practical mama ran the house. She cooked, cleaned, took care of the cubs. Pot-bellied, entitled, dopey papa got in the way. And he was surprised at how unsubtle the message was, and it shouldn't have been. The idea that father knows best is long gone, and for decades, if not generations, the media has stereotyped fathers as goofy, hapless fools who depend on their superhero wives to pay the bills and take care of their kids.
22: When did they write Berenstain Bears? Because I actually had this conversation over the weekend as we were trying to nail down. When did the turn happen where all the sitcoms, TV shows portrayed dad as a just really more in the way than helpful? The family tried to succeed despite dad being in the way all the time. Early right. 90s sometime, because, you know, you had Huxtable in the 80s with the Cosby Show. Somewhere in the 90s, sure, the dad became mostly a detriment to the family. Thank God mom can overcome his idiocy and sloth and everything to make the family work.
21: The Berenstain Bears actually started in 1962 and stretched on for years and years after that. I think that's when it became, when you're talking about, like, omnipresent. And I was thinking about this very thing, having read that paragraph. Back in the actual, really male-dominated, paternalistic culture of the earlier part of the century and everything, the idea of skewering that was a way, you know, humor does this. It questions power, and it suggests changes that might be good. And it was fine during the Father Knows Best era or whatever to poke a little fun at dads and their foibles. But then it passed some sort of weird tipping point where it became not a challenge to authority, but like punching down in the way that a lot of progressivism is, that men are stupid and toxic and must be kept down, and fathers must be mocked at all costs, because to let up on that beating would be to embrace the patriarchy, I guess. It's like, you know, you still see all these programs for women in college and trying to get women to college and women in the law and stuff like that. And like, women dominate undergrad, yeah, and grad school and law schools. And it's like, all right, when do you stop punching? Or when do you just admit it's something different? And I think that happened with dads. Anyway, he points out that, meanwhile, feminist academics crank out research claiming fathers coast in married households where both parents work. They don't do any of the child caring or housework or blah, blah, blah. Right. And he points out he knows lots of folks, middle, upper middle class, suburban, urban families. He knows. He said nobody conforms to that stereotype. He doesn't know anybody who does.
1: I don't.
21: Much less everybody. Oh, no. No, not at all. Me neither. I don't even think I've met that dad.
22: Nope. Nope.
21: Yeah, anyway, he says in all the families he knows, childcare is split mostly equally. Sometimes when the fathers are the primary wage earners, they get a break a little bit. Same split occurs in reverse, though, when the women of the house make more, et cetera, et cetera. You, in your home, this may not be the case. This is not about everybody. This is true for everybody. It's just that the stereotype is far, far from accurate. And then he goes into some stereotypes. The blue collar dad, the emotionally distant blue collar dad who hardly notices his daughters and whose interest in his sons begins and ends with their ability to put a perfect spiral on a football. But other than that, blue collar dad ignores the job entirely. Meanwhile, the white collar dad he describes, where is that? I can't remember. Where the hell is that? It doesn't matter. But the point is, in both cases, dad is uninvolved, pretty much useless. And throughout academia, Hollywood, and the media, the only good dad is a feminized, gentle. Oh, there it is. If the white-collar dad father is a fool who tries but fails to share parenting, his blue-collar counterpart ignores the job entirely. So at least white-collar dad's enlightened enough to know he should try, but he's still an idiot and a buffoon. Throughout academia, Hollywood, and the media, the only good dad is a feminized, gentle parent who never raises his voice, is always ready with a hug, and never lets his kids take a risk or get hurt. In other words, the only good dad is a mom.
1: Mm-hmm.
21: And here he gets to the point. These lies, and they are lies, have real consequences. They discourage men from being fathers. And they discourage fathers from being the kind of fathers they want to, can, and should be. I believe that completely. Then he goes into, you know, some of the things to embrace as a dad that I also thought were terrific. You know, and he goes into a bunch of detail. Have fun. Don't complain. Children complain. You're stoic. Be tough. Reject gentle parenting and its idiocies.
22: Yeah, the underappreciated part, I think, is probably the stuff that's difficult to identify because you don't understand the way you just absorb it being around you. And that would just be that. Seeing someone who doesn't complain much, gets up, just the getting up and going to work every day. Just mm-hmm. that, without ever mentioning it. But what that puts into your brain as a, oh, this is what people do, without even thinking about it. It's just like,
21: right.
22: It's built in subconsciously to your mind. This is what my life is going to be because this is what I've seen my whole life.
21: Mm-hmm.
22: There's no value too high you can put on that as a just forming a worldview for a person.
21: Mm-hmm. Yeah. Yeah, I would agree. This is kind of a tangent, but I remember when I was a lad or a young man, I had a boy's... I don't know. Do we get the harp for that? Yeah, I can see kind of a fuzzy coming into focus. Me as a young fellow with the harp. Yeah, it will be allowed. Gladys,
22: are you
21: well
22: slimmer?
21: Played. Well played. Oh, am I slimmer? Handsome as a devil. Anyway, what was I saying? Oh, that's right. I had a boy's view of heroism. And there are certainly heroes like this. The rushing into a burning building to save somebody. You know, the hero in battle, which is absolutely a legitimate sort of hero. But I had not really comprehended the idea that often heroism is the day after day grind because there's no burst of adrenaline and clarity of purpose. No, it's just gutting it out.
22: Yeah.
21: What's more heroic than that?
22: I know. I've talked about this. Before, well, that's what Richard Nixon was talking about earlier in that clip we played with his dad. But I've talked about this before, the whole tough guy thing, where I have known some guys who are really into being tough guys. It's funny, most of them that I'm thinking of were not dads in the traditional sense. I wonder what that's all about. But anyway, it was the tough guy was who could beat up who. No, and they were also people that weren't great at getting up and going to work every day for their whole lives. That is what requires toughness. The going to just the steady living life, denying yourself the things, the pleasures of life, you know, to provide for your family. That's way requires way more toughness than an individual fist fight. But right. That is not what's portrayed by some doofuses I've known in my life who consider themselves tough.
21: Yeah, same is true of you moms, too, 100%.
22: Yeah, sure.
21: It's carrying the load and carrying it and carrying it and carrying it. That's heroic.
22: Yeah, I that always goes without saying. I just, you know, since yesterday was Father's Day.
21: Yeah, yeah, indeed. You in the mood for a blast at gentle parenting?
22: Sure, always.
21: Here's how Brown University, of course, explains it. Gentle parenting is all about the parent-child relationship. Parents are meant to display empathy, respect, and understanding by communicating and connecting with their children. Contrary to many other styles of parenting, punishments are not part of gentle parenting. They are seen as unnecessary, disruptive to the parent-child bond, and as training children to an external reward rather than to their own internal emotional and moral compass.
22: Has this worked for anybody?
21: No, never. Here's an example, a specific example, again, from Brown University. And boy, I take all my marching orders from Brown. They offer a potential speech to a gentle father that he might give to his son. Because you never hold anybody accountable for what they do. You just sympathize with them. So a son hurls a toy at his sister.
22: I've seen that sort of thing.
21: You were mad, so you threw your toy at your sister. But throwing your toy could hurt your sister. Let's think of some other things we can do when we're feeling mad that wouldn't hurt anyone or anything else. And he writes, again, no. Two huge mistakes. First, you imply being mad might justify throwing the toy. You're offering an excuse for an unacceptable action. More broadly, you're implying to your child that you need to justify your demands for him to behave as you wish. You do not. You'll behave as I wish because I'm your father. Period. Then through time, whether your stewardship is wise and justified becomes clear. But no, you don't have to justify your orders every time you give one.
22: Yes, that's why before you become a parent, you can't imagine yourself saying, because I said so. But once you're a parent, that is a very good reason for you to do something, because I said so. It's a very good reason.
21: And of course, that doesn't mean you're acting arbitrarily. It means your children need to understand that you may discuss choices with them and consider what are reasonable objections they have. But once you've given them an order, you expect them to follow it. Your family has a chain of command. You are at the top. Period. Period. With kindness and patience and compassion. But you're at the top.
22: Most of the time. Maybe 98% of the time. But I can't claim always.
1: The game was just about over. Did you have to mention that now? I'm sorry.
5: Armstrong and Getty.
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4: So Gavin Newsom, governor of California, is obviously running for president. He's got a book and he's out doing a tour and talking about America. That's what every single person who's run for president has done in my lifetime. So he's on Jimmy Kimmel last night. We played you a clip earlier that was actually about the politics of the state and everything like that. But they opened with this. I didn't know Seth Meyers had a brother, but Seth Meyers has a brother that looks a lot like him, who happens to look like Gavin Newsom, who does a Gavin Newsom impersonation on the Seth Meyers show. So Seth Meyers' brother came on as Gavin Newsom to Gavin Newsom on Jimmy Kimmel last night, and they did a bit where they gave the real Gavin Newsom an award, and then this is the, and Gavin Newsom, by the way, standing there the entire time looking incredibly uncomfortable with some of these jokes.
5: GovGav, for your tireless work in uniting the people of Cali. From the meth dealers of Riverside to the shapely Armenians of the Glendale Galleria. From chakra doulas and yoga thems to farmers market furries and rollerbladers with gluten sensitivities. I, Governor Gavin D. Newsom, in association with the Wounded Waymos Project. And the three remaining original members of Incubus present to you Governor Gavin C. Newsom with the 2026 FIFA, Skydance, Paramount, Netflix, Warner Bros., Big Ass Lipton Cup of Peace.
6: Unbelievable. Wow. Unbelievable. What is that made of?
4: Is that a shot at California or Gavin Newsom, or does it, or in terms of running for president, is it all the same thing? If you say from the meth addicts of Riverside to the yoga thems,
7: chakra doulas, yes.
4: Doesn't that portray Gavin Newsom as the leader of a wackadoo state? At the very least.
7: If you weren't listening, was it last hour we played another clip from Newsom on Kimmel in which he was saying, the only reason people criticize California is they've got California derangement syndrome because they watch Fox News and they just focus on the negative. And California is actually the greatest place on earth. I mean, everybody loves it all the time. Wow.
4: Okay, so it was at the end of the interview that you were just talking about that Kimmel had the Newsom impersonator come out on stage and give this award. Oh, I like this. It opened with, I'm so psyched to be here for the Newsom Twosome. I mean, I just came from a ribbon cutting session, a shelter for non-binary chihuahuas. I don't think it helps because, you know, the Republicans used to hang San Francisco around Nancy Pelosi's neck as, do you want a Nancy Pelosi style America?
7: Right.
4: San Francisco. Well, I think the same thing can be done with California and Gavin Newsom, and Jimmy Kimmel certainly helped that cause there, I think.
7: I read this, and I'm sure you heard it. Mark Halperin, when he was talking to Gavi, he was quite pointed. He said, I don't think you're going to end up running for president, or if you do, you're going to run briefly, then get out, because there's too many people who don't like you.
4: Really? I didn't catch that part.
7: Oh, yeah. Yeah, I was surprised how blunt it was.
4: Well, I know, because I watch Gavin Newsom, or Mark Halperin's podcast a lot. He's not big on Gavin as a likely nominee or

0: president. He doesn't think Gavin's the guy.
1: Right.
0: Why? I'm not exactly sure why. Just because having California around your neck is an albatross?
1: Oh, yeah, the ads write themselves. Like the clip we played, I think it was yesterday, of the montage of Gavin claiming for 24 years how he's going to solve the homeless problem this year. I mean, it was hilarious by the end of it.
0: We've been saying this for years. I think all you would need, and I could do it this afternoon. I wouldn't even have to drive very far. All you need is 60 seconds of footage of tent after tent after tent after drug zombie wandering through the street, California. Don't even just put it at the end, California.
1: Can we sprinkle in some products locked up in all the stores,
0: yes,
1: and some smashed windows?
0: That'd
1: and
0: be
1: then
0: a good one.
1: And end with a long close shot of human feces on the paper. Just it's controversial, I know. It's an eye grabber. You can't ignore it.
2: Armstrong and Getty.
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11: California is dominant. We also have seen the last 3 years population growth. We've got to update our talking points. We've seen a 9% decline in unsheltered homelessness. We've got to update our talking points. We've seen a 60% increase in permits for housing. We've got to update talking points. I'm very proud of the state of California.
0: Was that edited, Hanson, or is that actually the way he presented it?
3: That's how he presented it.
0: Interesting.
1: It's obnoxious.
0: I saw an ad, an anti-Gavin ad by one of the gubernatorial candidates over the weekend, I guess, where it does that whole California is the fourth biggest economy on earth thing, if it were its own country, which you say is misleading. And I've always wondered about that. Oh, yeah. We should go deep on that someday. But it also went with, if California was its own country, it'd be about the most expensive country on earth. And here's why. That I thought was really interesting. We should get into that later.
1: Be like living in Monaco. So Gavvy Boy was on with Bill Maher, and I think a lot of us were excited about that, that the great reformed liberal, the great speaker of truth to power, Bill Maher, would rake Gavvy over the coals. But no, it turns out they're buddies, and he just softballed them, and it was incredibly disappointing. This was at least something.
12: Gavin, okay, you got to get rid of the train.
11: The train.
12: I say this as a friend. You got to let that train go. Let the train go. It's up to $231 billion.
11: No, it's not. That's just nonsense. It's not. We're doing $119 million segment. We got it back on track. It goes back three administrations. I inherited a mess. We put it back on track. All the environmental work is behind us. We're actually laying the track. All the legal litigation, all the land issues are all behind us. We're actually making this project work. And so that's a fact. Now, on the issue of California,
0: so for whatever reason,
12: there.
11: Of course it has. And you can't make up for the past. I can only make up for my segment, literally and figuratively, governor over the last 7 years.
0: For whatever reason, Bill Maher decided to not say this week, the California Bullet Train Association on their own website said they had updated the total to whatever it is, $231
1: billion. Yeah. And experts who are like, if you're serious about building this thing even close to his promise, say it's going to be like $400 to $500 billion. So Gavin was just flat out lying. His own high speed rail commission said $231 billion. He said, "Oh, that's not true at all."
0: Yeah.
1: He's just a liar.
0: What does that mean?
1: And then
0: I wish
1: you'd
0: have pushed him on it because I'd like to have heard what Gavin would say about that.
1: Trump blasted out this long truth about how low-rated Bill Maher is, irrelevant. He's a weak and ineffective person. He was scared when he came to the White House. And just terrible, barely more talented than Kimmel, and Gavin's a liar, which is true. And look at L.A., San Francisco, the horrendous homeless problem over the railway catastrophe, blah, blah, blah. Anyway, So speaking of progressive,
0: I'm not sure being a liar works at all anymore as a thinking that'll bring somebody down. As I keep saying, I think Trump figured out, and now Gavin figured out, I get it now. Nobody, your own people never hear the pushback.
1: Right.
0: So you don't have to worry about it.
1: Yeah, he just said something wildly untrue and got applause for it. So, yeah, I think you're right. It's bubble politics, and he's a fairly, expert practitioner of it. So speaking of the progressive, Seattle and its utterly fuzzy-headed, progressive dream world, rainy pine tree-soaked waterfront brand of progressivism, elected this woman child, Katie Wilson, in November, an avowed socialist who's been on an allowance of $10,000 a year from her parents because life is kind of expected. She's expensive. She's 43. 43. A socialist who mommy and daddy finance, which is honestly the history of most socialist thinkers, quote unquote.
0: Oh, I went to the May Day celebration in my town Friday. I was driving by the park and saw all the communist flags and stuff like that. Oh, right, it's May Day, and I live in Davis, California. So, of course, there's a gathering in the park. I'll have to talk about that later.
1: Yeah, please.
0: Wow!
1: So 9 days after winning Seattle's November mayoral election, Katie Wilson joined the Starbucks baristas who were picketing and pledging to boycott the coffee conglomerate until the union gets its way. And then in March... not long ago, the chain said, yeah, we're closing 5 additional stores in Seattle, including 4 that had unionized, poor financial performance, bad customer experience. And by the way, last week, they announced we're establishing our new corporate headquarters in Nashville, and we're going to invest $100 million and bring 2,000 jobs to Nashville and out of here. Goodbye. And the 43-year-old Ms. Wilson, who gets the allowance from her mommy and daddy, is defiant about the consequences of her antagonism towards successful people who create value for society. That is a quote from the Washington Post editorial board. The Washington Post. Speaking recently at a Seattle University event, the mayor brushed off claims that taxpayers are going to respond poorly to higher taxes.
13: I think the claims that millionaires are going to leave our state are like super overblown. And if, you know, the ones that leave, like, bye.
1: I will quote her. And somebody, if you are skilled in calligraphy, please scratch this down in that fancy, fancy font. I think the claims that millionaires are going to leave our state are like super overblown. And if the ones that leave, like, bye.
0: And then cheers.
1: That sentence again. And if the ones that leave, like, bye. Oh, boy. And then the Washington Post editorial.
0: So does she not realize that millionaires and billionaires pay the vast majority of all the taxes?
1: That
0: crowd, do they not know the math on that? Or are they just being populists and it plays well? Because most people don't know the math on that it's millionaires and billionaires that are paying practically all the taxes. And without them, you're doomed. And if you could, as has been pointed out by many people, you could confiscate all the billionaires' wealth, just confiscate it all. And we still wouldn't make a dent in our overall federal problem with our entitlements.
1: Right. I'm reminded of the quote from Thomas Sowell we hit the folks with just to open the show or toward the beginning of the show. And I'll hit you with it in a second. But the answer to your question, I think, is that Katie Wilson has no idea how wealth is created. She believes many things to be true, particularly on the topic of economics, that simply are not true. She has been... You know, there's always been the contrast between book smart and street smart. The problem in the modern day is that book smart is fictional. Book smart is utterly like in contrast to what happens in the real world on the street. So these people, these socialists come out with these ideas that are just harebrained. They don't make sense. They don't work. They've been tested over and over again and failed over and over again. As Thomas Sowell said, What do the poor most need? They need to stop being poor. And how can that be done on a mass scale except by an economy that creates vastly more wealth? Yet the political left, Katie Wilson, has long had a remarkable lack of interest in how wealth is created. As far as they're concerned, wealth exists somehow, and the only interesting question is how to redistribute it. I think that's the long and short of it. She thinks, like, you're Jerry's Brown and you're, you know, all sorts of progressives all over the place, that wealth just exists, and the only question is how to divide up the pie. They never think about creating it because they can't. Back to the Washington Post. Her arrogance is increasingly typical of the state's political elites. In March, the governor signed, Bob Ferguson signed into law a millionaires tax that would add an additional 10% or so rate on incomes over $1 million.
0: 10% at once. Oh my God.
1: With the tax on the horizon?
0: That's when, the CEO of Starbucks, or the guy that started Starbucks, announced he was leaving and claimed it wasn't related to that.
1: Former Starbucks CEO Howard Schultz announced that he and his wife are leaving Seattle for Miami. Florida has no state income tax. Schultz is right
0: to worry.
1: Just
0: because of the weather, he said.
1: Speaking to a local TV station last year, Microsoft President Brad Smith acknowledged that, quote, I'm probably more worried right now about the business climate in Washington than at any point over the last 30 years. If other people are paying for jobs to leave and we're taxing them to stay, that will make everything harder. Hey, Brad, just say what you mean. I know you don't want to offend the stupid little socialists, but say it's going to drive business out of Washington.
0: Yeah, I don't say
1: that will make everything harder.
0: That's the most annoying part of this whole thing is when Walgreens closed its doors in San Francisco, it didn't say it's because of the policies. There's too many junkies on the street and we get robbed all the time. They had to pretend it's, well, there's cutbacks in a difficult economy.
1: Underperforming stores.
0: Same as Schultz leaving Seattle. I remember when he made that announcement and he wouldn't say out loud. He pretended it wasn't because of the, no, it's a coincidence, this millionaire's tax that you just passed that I'm moving to Florida. Say it out loud. Say, this is an anti-business, doesn't make sense. Look, I'm a liberal Democrat, but this doesn't make any sense. I wish he'd have said it out loud.
1: Right, you're driving jobs out. Finally, this socialism has failed everywhere, but its flaws are exposed much faster in free countries like the United States, where individuals and businesses can simply leave for more welcoming jurisdictions. The question, and this is a question we've asked many times, is how much economic damage gets done before voters start electing politicians who reverse course?
0: Man, my kids were we walked through the May Day celebration and they just kept asking me, how do these people believe this? Because they've heard my screed forever that communism has killed more people than anything else on Earth. More than World War II. Many more people killed by communism, socialism, as a way to run your government. And you got all those people in the park. Would you like to help elect a socialist representative? People were yelling to me from tables. No, thank you.
1: Yeah,
0: you nut jobs.
1: It is the political version of a five-year-old saying, let's eat candy all day, with absolutely no concept of how disastrous that would be.
0: The college
14: those
0: kids
14: who have been blessed the most, who have disproportionately extracted by whatever skill more and more from the national wealth, they're going to have to share more of that.
0: That is a socialist.
1: One of the worst statements ever made.
0: By the four-term governor of California. I understand the young people that were at the May Day celebration, but there's a lot of older people there, including old people walking around with their signs. Like, how? You've been around for a long time. Where has this worked for you, this whole communism thing? You nut jobs.
1: Human beings' ability to ignore reality is unbelievable. Now Colorado gets a brief kicking. From the Wall Street Journal, entrepreneurs flock to Colorado. Now red tape is driving some away. Vocal group of California software engineers and venture capitalists are increasingly grumbling that their tech haven in the Rocky Mountains is devolving into the place of their nightmares, California. You hear that, Gavin? People who actually create wealth say the place of their nightmares is California. They talk about how during the 2010s, the Rocky Mountains from Boulder to Colorado Springs was dubbed Silicon Mountain. And now you've got a collection of more than 300 prominent business leaders who are saying out loud, all your utopian regulations are hindering growth and dozens of companies are skipping town for more welcoming climes than Colorado. Same policies, same results. Duh.
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0: You want at some point to hear the grossest thing I've ever heard?
1: No.
0: No? Okay.
1: Michael, you get a vote too.
20: Go ahead.
1: Oh, no, you've betrayed me, Michael. And I know if Katie was here, she'd say, hell yeah, let's hear it.
0: She would say that.
1: Are you going to? Oh, my God.
0: I'm trying to decide let me say this say about.
1: All right. I will say one more thing and then you can decide on it. I am a super big fan of the like lightweight Columbia makes good clothes. You know, I've got some stuff from, what's the other, like, Eddie Bauer. It's like, they call them guide pants or whatever. Super light, super, stretchy, but they keep the damn bugs off you and the sun off you too. Anyway, strategy number five, use fans and spatial repellents in outdoor living areas. Fans, because they're not good flyers. Spatial repellents are devices that create a protective radius. These devices, also called spatial emanators, Thermacell makes one. I've always been skeptical that those are fake, but they often have rechargeable batteries and emit just a small amount of a chemical that will deter the mosquitoes from coming into an area. If you're going to be eating outside and staying in one place, I think that they can create an effective bubble of protection around you. And again, these are entomologists who study mosquitoes, so I guess those things are real. What the heck?
21: Catch me outside. How about that?
1: There's a mosquito. Yeah. What have you decided?
0: So this is apropos of nothing other than me bringing up dirty people. And every time the story of people who aren't clean comes up, I think about this because I heard it firsthand. It was from the medical professional who told me the story. So it's firsthand, but you're hearing it secondhand. But it's always stuck in my head. And it's really gross. And if you don't want to hear gross, turn off the radio for a little bit, I guess.
1: Mm. I have a bad feeling about this.
0: He had a very overweight patient that came in for some sort of health problem. And he always hated when she came in because, and he felt bad about this, but she smelled so horrible it was difficult to, like, deal with her. I'll bet that happens a lot.
1: That's sad. Yeah.
0: Anyway, the problem was around her abdomen area and her very, very large big woman boobs were covering her abdomen area.
1: Oh,
0: so he had to ask her to lift those up.
1: Oh, boy.
0: And there was a tremendous amount of mold growing underneath her boobs.
1: Oh, boy. Boob mold. Oh, boy. No, you don't want that.
0: And that's what was causing her to smell so bad.
1: I don't know about you folks. I was actually braced for something worse than that.
0: What's worse than that?
1: I feel a feeling of relief.
0: Can you make up something worse than that?
1: Oh, yeah, yeah.
0: I can't.
1: But I won't because I have restraint.
0: I don't think I can make up something worse than that.
1: Boob mold?
0: Somebody whose boobs are so big and hang down and she doesn't clean herself that the mold is growing under there?
1: Sub-boob mold. I'll bet it was, I'll bet the scent, the aroma was
0: that's
1: terrible.
0: That's what he said.
1: Yeah.
0: Like, could hardly stand to be in the room with her.
1: Vomitus.
0: The hell?
22: An aggressive scent.
1: Oh, golly, that's a bad way to be. I had
0: moldy?
1: A twofer.
0: What, moldy is the bad way to be?
1: I had a twofer for you. The second half of which is quite cerebral, and it's an analysis of how the state of Utah is trying to deal with bums and junkies, and not in the Cal Unicornia way of just, or, you know, Seattle, Portland, whatever, make them as comfortable and happy as possible. but they're running into all sorts of problems, which does not mean it's not worth doing. And we will talk about it tomorrow. I swear we will. But I was going to pair it with this vagrant in the East Village of New York who has been called the smelliest man in New York City.
5: Ah!
1: He's a vagrant junkie with no control of his bodily functions, apparently. And he's become infamous in that part of New York.
0: Wow.
1: That's worse than boob mold.
0: Yeah. It's such a different thing, but yeah.
1: This description, I will not read to you.
0: Good. Do they
1: that
0: not
1: which
0: notice
1: is heard cannot be unheard.
0: Do they not notice that themselves? Like a boob mold lady. Didn't she in the car sometimes think, what is that? Is there a McDonald's wrapper in here or something?
1: the fascinating thing about smell is the longer you smell something, the less you can smell.
0: True. Your mind compensates somehow.
1: Yeah, smell a rose for 30 solid seconds, and by the end, it'll be like, why was I so enthralled by that 30 seconds ago? It's weird.
0: Or having worked in lots of feedlots and stuff like that, you don't even notice it at all.
1: Which is a blessing. Yeah.
0: You.
20: Jack Armstrong and Joe Getty. The Armstrong and Getty Show.
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24: From ABC News, I'm Dave Packer. President Trump kicking off a weekend of celebrations for America's 250th birthday with a speech at Mount Rushmore Friday night. Ahead of the trip, the White House suggested Trump could be an addition to the mountain where the faces of George Washington, Thomas Jefferson, Theodore Roosevelt, and Abraham Lincoln are etched. And Trump, ahead of the speech, posting an image of a golden, gilded Mount Rushmore with his face added. More than 180 million Americans in 28 states are under extreme heat alerts this weekend.
25: Dangerous temperatures forcing major changes to 4th of July events nationwide. In Philadelphia, where it felt like 111, officials taking the dramatic step of canceling the Independence Day parade in the city where America was born. Empty floats pulled off the streets.
26: Attention, fairgoers. The event has been postponed.
25: And in the nation's capital, the Great American State Fair postponed due to heat. First responders treating people for heat-related illnesses. Others huddling under a replica of President Trump's triumphal arch for shade.
24: ABC's Matt Rivers. Two people were killed, one hurt in a mall shooting in Dearborn, Michigan. Police Chief Issa Shaheen says a fight broke out between two groups and it escalated into gunfire.
27: It appears this was not a random act of violence. It was between two parties that knew each other here at the mall, and a fight began that escalated in gunfire. It appears that both parties had firearms.
24: Crews from around the world racing against the clock in Venezuela to find survivors of last week's back-to-back earthquakes. Emergency Response Director Rafael Velasquez Garcia says more than 40,000 people are still missing.
28: Right now, we're in a very difficult moment because no one wants to talk about the fact that the window, the golden window that closes for search and rescue operations, starts becoming smaller and smaller as time goes by.
24: New York's newest newlyweds, Taylor Swift and Travis Kelce, tied the knot today, Friday, with a lavish wedding at Madison Square Garden. 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
29: Here's the official forecast. A heat advisory remains in effect through tomorrow night. Otherwise, partly cloudy tonight. The low down to 75. Independence Day, seeing a lot of sunshine, a high of 96, but the heat index making it feel like 104. Mostly clear for tomorrow night, scattered showers and 75. Sunday, a chance of afternoon showers and thunderstorms by midday, 95 the expected high. Sunday night, partly cloudy, the low 74. 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
0: We're so close to the 4th of July. Of course, Joe and I aren't actually here. We're out there trying not to blow our thumbs off with a variety of firecrackers.
1: I got one thumb left. Anyway, happy birthday, America. So happy and proud to be an American.
0: Now more of the Armstrong and Getty replay.
1: I wasn't sure I was going to bring it up, but I had one of my more Homer Simpson-esque moments. Michael, did you have any luck in finding theme music? I'll let you know, but I almost forgot to ask Michael to get theme music because I was sitting here contemplating, which do I like more? Cornbread, which I brought up yesterday as perhaps the best thing in the world? or fresh made banana bread. That's what I was thinking.
0: Boy, they're so different, but they're both.
1: Instead of, you know, my work duties here.
0: Well, completely different flavor, but I would. Right now, if I had a warm piece with butter of each, which would I reach for first?
1: Oh.
0: One's obviously sweeter than the other, usually.
1: Both proof that God loves us and wants us to be happy.
0: No kidding. I think I threatened this last year as like a resolution. Learning to make good banana bread. And I still would like to do that. Like recipes and try a couple things and become good at it. Just made the, I can't cook anything, but make, just get good at banana bread.
1: Katie, where do you stand on banana bread?
4: I could eat an entire loaf. It's a problem.
0: I have eaten an entire loaf. That's one of the problems. I'm going to be very large if I start making banana bread on a regular basis.
4: I'll have to give you, oh no, sir, go ahead, Michael.
6: It's healthy. It's got bananas in it.
0: That's, sure, that's what we all say.
4: I'll have to share with you the recipe that I have for banana blueberry muffins that has zero flour.
1: Oh, that's the one you zapped to me the other day, right? Yeah, I've got to alert the chef and the baker and the family to that. I forgot.
4: Bananas, blueberries, two eggs, and a teaspoon of baking soda. That is it.
0: But no flour.
4: No flour in it. I have eaten two of those muffins every morning for breakfast for the last week.
0: I think you're a witch. That's not possible. All right, mm-hmm. I'll have to try it.
4: Mm. Possible.
1: So, welcome to These Untied States. It's an anagram of These United States. And actually, I thought of going with These Untied Teats, which is also an anagram of the United States. But you'd have an extra S.
0: And it'd be distracting. with Governor Walz the other day saying, is Minneapolis this century's Fort Sumter? In other words,
1: and that's an idiotic thing to suggest.
0: In other words, a civil war kicking off again.
1: Only the stupidest of dodo heads would even propose that, Mr. Governor, sir. So it's just a look around some stories that are happening in various states and cities around the country. This one is unbelievable. Prince George's County, Maryland. There is a condominium community that the woke sanctuary-ish, what did I just say? Prince George's County has permitted a bum camp to spring up next to big giant junkie camp. Members of the homeless encampment in the condo's backyard constantly sneak in to use it as a crack house, a bathroom, an open air drug market. They steal wires out of the walls. They're breaking into buildings, smoking crack in the stairwells. Tenants must navigate needles, feces, and sleeping bodies as addicts nap half naked in the hallways.
28: Yeah.
0: Needles, feces, and bodies. Okay.
1: And there's a bunch of junkies sleeping in the stairwell where these people live. The authorities got word that the condominium complex was getting damaged, so they came by to check it out and said, we're evicting everybody who lives in the condo complex.
0: Oh.
1: The junkie camp stays. That's the stuff of revolutions.
0: Yeah.
1: It really is.
0: That'd be pretty maddening.
1: Unbelievable. Gang activity, too. Yeah. Let's take a look at San Francisco, where the teachers are about to go on strike, theoretically. One of the reasons is that, and it's funny, it takes many paragraphs in this woke news outlet to get to the fact that among their demands is a proposal that the district add sanctuary district policy language, which says it is committed to protecting immigrant students, and also a written commitment from the district to continue its current emergency shelter housing program for families. Teachers' unions are leftist political organizations right now. That's all they are. They happen to represent the teachers in their free time, but they're mostly leftist.
0: Why are you involved in this?
1: Yeah, I know. Yeah. Got to be a sanctuary city. This one is merely amusing. I think are most of us familiar with the phenomenon that when it gets really cold in Florida, the iguanas fall out of the trees?
0: Because they're asleep or what happens there?
1: They're cold-blooded. Check it and see.
0: So they pass out under a certain temperature?
1: Yeah, essentially, yeah. They just they freeze up and are super groggy. All of their function, including brain function, just slows down to practically a stop, and they fall out of the trees.
0: I wonder what that's happened. There was a I had an iguana fall right next to me in where was I? Florida, over the summer, and I'm sitting in this big giant hanging chair under a awning thing at the beach, and just as happy as could be, but this big giant iguana thump right next to me. And I wonder if that's what happened there.
1: Yeah, probably so. But what I'd forgotten about all this is iguanas are invasive. They don't want the bastards in Florida. Mm. And so they were paying paying premiums for people to round up as many as they could.
0: Round up.
1: People. Well,
0: is that code for hit them with a hammer and put them in a sack?
1: Just bag them up and bring them in. They snuffed them. Yeah. They reminded people, don't stop inside to, like, have breakfast with your bag of iguanas because they'll warm up and chew on your hands. In warm temperatures, iguanas are almost impossible to nab. You need either a gun or a 15-foot-long pole with an invisible lasso attached to it, according to this iguana expert.
0: Oh, okay, well, then the fact that this iguana fell right next to me and almost had to be that situation. It was early in the morning, so maybe it was just cool enough.
1: So. Yeah. But the dipping temperatures created a new opportunity last weekend, and this director of iguana something or other decided to temporarily pivot to a quest he dubbed a Florida Man Easter Egg Hunt for Dinosaurs, which is a good name. Oh, back to a teacher's union. This is Raise Up Massachusetts, a lobbying group backed by the Massachusetts Teachers Association and the state's American Federation of Teachers branch, which filed a lawsuit last week to have a tax cut declared unconstitutional because the language on the ballot fails to inform petition signers and voters that the tax cut would apply to capital gains in addition to wages and interests. Ballot measures a response to a separate referendum, which was pushed by the unions during a low turnout vote that raised the state's income tax an additional 4%.
0: So is the argument that a tax cut and then people think their taxes are going to be cut, but it's only for people who have capital gains and interest on investments. So it's only for
1: that's their argument.
0: Certain
1: but
0: people.
1: The teachers union's real purpose is we don't want to give up any money. Mm. We want more taxes, higher taxes. And finally, this for two things for our Oregonian friends. First of all, Portland area county, it's Multnomah County, which is where Portland is, launched a sanctuary fund providing taxpayer funded grants to assist illegal immigrants, part of a $250,000 package approved by Multnomah County commissioners to help out illegals. Proud sanctuary jurisdiction. And finally, this, and this is interesting. A taxpayer revolt could shake up Oregon politics. Nearly 200,000 Oregonians signed a petition to put a tax repeal proposal on the ballot. They did it entirely without professional signature gatherers. It was just volunteers. And they delivered some 193,000 signatures. It was a lump of coal in progressive stockings, writes Jeff Eager in the Wall Street Journal. The organizers of the repeal effort, weary of being taxed at some of the highest rates in the nation, gathered signatures in about a month to give the voters the chance to rescind a $4.3 billion tax hike that Governor Tina Kotek and her allies shoved through the legislature along party lines. The progressive paradise of Oregon seeing a taxpayer revolt,
2: which is just interesting.
0: So that's an example of you can go too far for everybody. They went too far in San Francisco. They finally decided to hire somebody different to be mayor and get rid of the homeless people. Maybe they got too far. They went too far with legalized drugs in Oregon, and people decided that ain't working.
1: Right.
0: Now maybe the same thing with Texas.
1: Yeah, there are so many states, California, Oregon, Washington, Illinois, that are big red states full of reasonable people who are outnumbered by the wackadoodles of the big cities, who, unlike the people in the red districts who don't give a crap, the people in the blue districts think everybody should live the way I want to live, and I'm going to pass lots of rules that demand they live like I want people to live. That's these untied states. Teats. These untied teats.
0: Except you have to add an extra S.
1: Teats.
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14: How does it make you feel when you see your likeness being manipulated like that?
15: The worst for me was seeing myself undressed, bent over, and then my toddler's backpack.
0: Oh my God, this whole thing. So there's a number of things going on here. First of all, the vocal fry of the person on CBS News talking to Ashley St. Clair. Ashley St. Clair, if you don't know who she is one of the baby mamas of Elon Musk. Here's what's going to happen. If you're really, really rich and you have like a dozen women you paid to have kids with you, by odds and percentages, some of them are going to be crazy or annoying.
1: Yes.
0: And this particular one, she and Elon are in a battle over their one-year-old. Elon says she's trying to transition the kid. So now she...
1: A one-year-old. Oh, Lord. And she's an activist lefty, I guess, I'm assuming.
0: And now she's firing back at Elon with this, to me, stupid story of people out there created deepfakes of me naked.

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1: Not me. That's my head on something else, so I don't know.
2: Katie, thoughts?
3: I think before this whole AI thing became such a huge, obvious situation, like a nude popping up would be like, oh my God. But now that it's so blatantly obvious at this point.
1: Yeah, I've seen some of these where it is incredibly blatant obvious. I mean, the head's not the right size for the body or facing the wrong direction or whatever. And how damaged are you by that?
2: I think you've been right all along, especially for girls in school or whatever. People are giggling about it, and making jokes about it. That would be horrible.
1: Sure.
2: Mortifying,
1: of course
2: terrible.
1: It would be.
2: Especially among adults, look, this sort of thing is going to be omnipresent, has nothing to do with you. It's jackasses doing, you know, what jackasses do. Move on with your life. It doesn't affect you if you don't let it affect you.
1: Well, and to CBS to sit down with her and take her complaints seriously and pretend they don't know that they're in a battle over their child for custody. Mm-hmm. Come on. That's, yeah. What are you doing here? Yeah. Another angle. Well, here's Elon defending Grok over this, first of all.
4: Elon Musk defiantly defending his AI chatbot Grok's ability to digitally undress images of real people as countries around the world take action against the AI tool after Grok's X account was flooded with requests to create deepfake, non-consensual, nearly nude images of adults and in some cases, children. X has said it is taking action against those who prompted Grok to create sexually exploitative images of children and has since restricted image generation requests on Grok's X account to paid subscribers. Though users can still digitally undress images by chatting with Grok directly.
1: So you have to be a paid subscriber, which I'm not to Grok to do that. I'm not doing that, but and so you can ban it, but it sounds like you can get around it by having a conversation for a while with Grok about
2: right.
1: That.
2: I understand why people are outraged, but
1: sure.
2: I mean, if I was like a really, really gifted artist and I could draw brilliantly, I could draw a picture of
1: Hillary Clinton naked?
2: Yeah, for instance, my longtime dream. And then where are we? Is that illegal now, too? I don't.
1: Yeah.
2: You've been right all along. Just got to get used to this because there's no stopping it.
1: Here's
2: Euros are completely unrealistic.
1: They are. Here's one more clip from that story.
4: Elon Musk repeatedly attacked UK Prime Minister Keir Starmer on X and reposted AI-generated images of him in a bikini.
2: Well, that's out of bounds.
1: I don't know what his point. Well, Elon just likes trolling people.
2: Yes.
1: But he might
2: and
1: have been.
2: Keir Starmer's a putz and screws with the internet too much.
1: But he might. Yeah, oh, yeah. And they got a list of how many people they've put in jail over tweets and stuff like that. They outstretch any country in the world by far on that. In Great Britain. But Elon's point might have been, here you are in a bikini. How much damage was done? Everybody knows that's not you.
2: Right.
1: On the beach in bikini.
2: Wonder.
1: I mean, what are you angry about?
2: That'd be a good point. Hey, I got a quick Supreme Court update thingy. Very quickly to clarify on the transgender athlete thing. Remember, the Supreme Court doesn't decide cases. It answers questions. It settles questions. And they intentionally took a case as to whether states may ban transgender athletes based on the Equal Protection Clause of the Constitution. They did not take a case on whether states must ban trans athletes based on Title IX. So my dream of them saying, please, that's why Title IX exists. Forget it.
1: And that's why I think
2: that will die.
1: Blue states will just keep doing what they were doing, right? Until
2: we'll
1: some
2: have to see.
1: Different sort of case comes along. And then what about Hecox up in Idaho?
2: You got to change your name.
1: If you're going to get involved in this, you should
2: McGillicuddy,
1: change.
2: McGillicuddy. Anything.
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7: Our school children are being indoctrinated in a lot of our government schools into far left ideology, radical gender theory, socialism, just that whole gamut of, anti-racism, hating white people, blaming white, just all of it. Every day they're taught that, and it's absolutely sickening. I give you this from Winters High School. This is a small rural community in Northern California, not far from Sacramento.
8: Very small.
7: Where the high school students walked out to hold an anti-ICE protest, and a local mom was there, didn't love it, and held up a Trump sign. Here's how that went. Her sign was torn down. She was pulled off the box she was standing on. Madness and violence ensued.
8: That's unbelievable. That's like the sound I expect out of kids if a school shooter is on campus.
7: Yeah, yeah.
8: Or something.
7: And as you said earlier, that is straight out of the Cultural Revolution in China, where Mao turned the kids against their parents.
8: Which never made sense to me. I read about it years ago. I've read about it a lot. And it was always like, is there something different about Chinese culture where people could get this angry and attack people in the streets who are wearing eyeglasses because they're intellectuals and drag them through the streets and beat them? And now I'm seeing that level of anger over things happen in my own country at very young ages.
7: I think it was Lenin who said, it was somebody like Lenin who said, give me one generation and I can rule the world. Just let
8: can
7: me
8: you
7: pervert
8: play
7: the minds of one generation.
8: Can you play the beginning of that again? It's just a listen to the
7: fever pitch.
8: And how old are these kids?
7: High schoolers. Howling for blood, screaming in hatred. And then this is middle school students in Seattle, Washington. These kids look to be maybe 12.
9: We are all humans, no matter the race. No disgrace, we all deserve a place. And we should not have to pick up our pace because a police officer is in our face or a crazy white lady's race is mixed. We're getting deported by ICE, and I can't understand why everyone can't suffice.
10: We have might, so we must fight. Just for our rights, look at the future and set our sights.
9: Guys. Cooked, our system is cooked.
10: Booked, our president treated a book.
11: Shook, every time we see an officer, we shouldn't be shook.
12: Look, we shouldn't be judged on the way we look.
13: We can shine as we work together. And who knows, maybe like a phoenix, we will continue to rise.
7: Yeah, F ICE, they said in the middle of it, in a middle school. They've been carefully taught, carefully taught.
8: How many violently angry protests were you involved in as a child? Not
7: zero.
8: Any for me.
7: Yeah. Yeah. Yeah. It's absolutely sick, and we've let it happen under our watch. and it's, I think it may be the biggest problem in America right now, and certainly nobody in the lamestream media talks about it, but I wanted to get to this. This is so good. Sam Abrams is a professor at Sarah Lawrence College in Westchester County, just north of New York City. You can picture what that's like. high dollar private liberal arts college. But he wrote an essay that's getting a lot of attention, and I love it. I recently, oh, that reminds me, there's another great essay by a professor who, some kafia wearing down with Israel, up with the Palestinians folks interrupted a lecture he was doing. And he said, the more I treated them like angry little children, the more they listened. And by the end, several of them were crying. He didn't teach to treat them as though they were big and scary. He treated them like little children. It was amazing. More on that another time, maybe on the podcast. But anyway, Professor Abrams says, I recently walked into my politics class at Sarah Lawrence College prepared to discuss civic protest. The prompt was Minneapolis, where a recent immigration enforcement surge. We all know what happened.
8: I heard about that.
7: I plan to cover basic principles, the right to protest, the obligation to remain nonviolent, the distinction between civil obedience and coercion. My students rejected the premise almost immediately. What are we supposed to do, one asked, hold signs while people are being shot? You're asking us to play by rules that only we follow, another said. They cited the Black Panthers. They invoked Stonewall, the famous gay uprising. They argued confidently that throughout American history, violence or the credible threat of it was what forced change. Several endorsed armed confrontation with ICE as both effective and ethically justified. Armed confrontation.
8: Did he get a chance to say at any point, you see, if your side does it, though, the other side does it. The next thing you know, you got
7: precisely where he's going. And then the writer who's talking about this says these views are not, of course, confined to students at Sarah Lawrence, but views widely shared at virtually all of America's prestigious universities. There are many reasons for this growing polarization, which has been documented extensively. Abrams correctly points to the outrageous rhetoric that has now become routine among Democratic politicians. Quote, last month, Philadelphia District Attorney Larry Krasner issued a statement that would have been unthinkable from a major American law enforcement official a generation ago. Speaking about federal immigration agents, Krasner declared, quote, we talked about this, in a country of 350 million, we outnumber them. If we have to hunt you down the way they hunted down Nazis for decades, we will find your identities. We will find you. We will achieve justice. The students, Abrams notes, are listening. What is clear from the article, however, is that these young leftists have a very distorted idea of what it means to choose violence over the rule of law. And who is this journalist? Oh, he uses a pen name. I'm hardly the first person to notice that many of the people interfering with ICE are delusionally imagining that they can violently confront armed law enforcement agents without any consequences. At least two people have now lost their lives, but the lesson still has not sunk in. The communists and anarchists in the 30s and even the 60s were certainly depraved and destructive, but they at least possessed a certain realism or worldliness. They knew that violence is a two-way street, that revolutions are bloody, and that they lead to death and destruction on both sides. Thanks in part to the propaganda bubble created by social media, many of today's erstwhile revolutionaries don't understand this. For them, violent rhetoric and even violent actions are a game in which their side, at least, is not supposed to get hurt.
8: Right.
7: They're LARPing. That's
8: clearly true.
7: When ICE agents protect themselves with force, these naive radicals are shocked as if the other team has somehow violated the rules. They do act like that. This may be the first generation of utopians who want to wage a revolution without spilling their lattes. And he says, if I were a guest speaker in Professor Abrams' class, I might offer his students the following observations. You've made it clear that you reject civil disobedience, a venerable form of American protest that respects the law while seeking to change it, in favor of violently repudiating the legitimate exercise of government authority. Trump ran on the issue of deportations. He won. One of the main immigration laws that ICE is enforcing has been on the books for decades, signed by Bill Clinton in 96. Joe Biden, who was president as recently as 13 months ago, never sought to repeal any immigration laws. He simply ignored them. Before him, Barack Obama deported hundreds of thousands of people per year. Where were your protests then? But rather than change the law, you wish to nullify it. Is this really a precedent you want to set? Here he really gets down to it. If ICE stands down in the face of this extortion, it will mean the victory of mob rule. It is hard to see how the rule of law will survive once both sides conclude that rejecting the results of an election justifies riots and violent resistance. Latia on the left weren't pleased with January 6th, for instance. Let me ask you a question you may not have considered. Who is the law designed to protect? The powerful and well-armed don't need protection. The framers of the Constitution devised all those artful measures for managing our differences precisely to overcome the age-old tyranny of the strong against the weak. You are students at an elite university in upscale Westchester County. How many of you have been in a fight, punched someone in the face, I would add, been punched in the face, fired a gun, killed anything larger than a bug. Do you really want to start a fight with millions of NRA members living in the middle of the country, people who keep a rifle in their pickup and go hunting every weekend? These people who may live 100 miles from the nearest sheriff's office can fend for themselves. Can you? Your rhetoric about violence may push the country closer to rampant lawlessness. Perhaps that gives you a thrill of transgressive titillation. But if open conflict comes, it won't be a game for the amusement of children playing at war. A cynic who thinks you should face the consequences of your juvenile fantasies might paraphrase H.L. Mencken by saying, give the students what they want, good and hard. I won't be that cynic. Instead, I'll urge you to think carefully about what civil breakdown looks like. You may see it soon enough in Zoran Mamdani's New York. You may be wishing for more law enforcement, even from the federal government, before too long. Your posturing about violence is thoughtless and dangerous. The rules of law exist to protect people like you. Mm. And when it breaks down, the people most likely to get hurt are you. Cut it out.
8: That's pretty good.
7: Oh, my God, we need adults in the country and not Marxists running your local government school.
8: Isn't it?
7: You don't believe me. Check out what your school is actually teaching. You might be in the reddest state in the union. You might be in Utah. Your local school is a blue little sapphire.
8: It is interesting that the mostly well-to-do college crowd thinks that if the S really hits the fan, they'll be safe. When in the
7: authorities will step in.
8: When in the history of things going crazy are the wealthy and privileged the safe ones when all order breaks down?
7: Never thrown or received a punch except a sucker punch when 11 of them surround a poor Jewish student.
8: Well, plus you got the stuff. You got the cars and the houses and the money and the privilege. And if everything breaks down, people are going to want your stuff.
7: Yeah. Well, that's where we get to that weird neo-Marxist upscale, Matt Taibbi famously called, I keep it handy, upper-class twits promoting revolution. They've learned self-hatred. They hate their parents, they hate themselves, they hate their society, and so they become Marxists to ease their guilt.
14: Jack Armstrong and Joe Getty. The Armstrong and Getty Show.
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8: I want to tell you this.
7: This is a very interesting burger product. Like the CEO.
8: How do you even attack this?
7: Look at the seeds.
8: So yeah, if you're online at all, you're aware that there was a minor flap of no importance a couple of weeks ago when the CEO of McDonald's put out a video with their new sandwich, their first like launch of a big new product in many, many, many years. The Big Arch, and he looked like he had never eaten fast food before or how to eat fast food. He took a tiny nibble of it. It was quite mockable. And then the CEOs of every other company put out pretty good videos of them, like, appearing to really enjoy their products. And I mean, every other company, I saw a montage last night, is like Carl's Jr. and Jack in the Box and the CEO from Costco eating a hot dog and just everybody
7: Wendy's,
8: did it.
7: Everybody, yeah. Burger King. Yeah.
8: The guy from McDonald's. One of the reasons maybe he took a nibble of it and put it back down is it's freaking awful.
7: Oh, no.
8: And I love McDonald's. I love everything at McDonald's. I don't think that I've ever had anything at McDonald's I didn't love. Henry and I both ate part of it and went and ordered other food.
7: No.
8: Honest to God.
7: What was wrong with it?
8: It was not even a situation where it's, you know, I won't get it again, but I'll finish it. Nope, I'm not finishing this. I'm going to go get two cheeseburgers.
7: Well, McDonald's burgers don't taste like burgers. Did this taste like a burger and it threw you off or what?
8: No, I don't know what it tasted like. We couldn't nail it down. It's just, we just found it an unpleasant flavor. It starts with this. Notice this on the screen. And I only tried one just so I could talk about it on the show since it got so much attention. A Big Mac, which is Henry's go-to, is 590 calories. Just the sandwich, not fries, drink. Just the sandwich is 590 calories, which is not horrible for a sandwich. If you put a bunch of stuff on it.
7: Oh, yeah. If you're taking in a couple, two, 3,000 bucks or calories a day growing, boy, sure. No, that's no big deal.
8: The Big Arch is 1,020. Dang near double the calories of a Big Mac. And I don't know what they jam in there to double the calories of a Big Mac, but I did not enjoy it.
7: Wow. Funny. I just got a text from a good friend who you know who said, I'm looking forward to Jack's review because I had it and it was really good.
8: Okay. You know, to each their own. But Henry and I, neither one of us even finished the sandwich.
7: Wow, that's a stunning development.
8: Possible they made it wrong? You know, they might be new to making it. And they did something wrong.
7: Boy, everything's prepackaged in McDonald's, though.
8: I have no idea what's going on back there.
7: Yeah.
8: Huh. My McDonald's I go to because I'm in California where the minimum wage for fast food workers is $20. Pretty much you don't see a human being. Because they've driven human beings out of the McDonald's. Everything is a computer touch screen and all that sort of stuff.
7: The response from my friend to the latest couple of sentences was, never mind, he's full of crap. So there you go. Oh, boy. Oh, wow. Okay. Super. I don't eat fast food because I'm better than you. But
8: nobody should
7: I am
8: ever
7: tempted
8: eat.
7: To try it just out of curiosity.
8: Nobody should ever eat a sandwich that's 1,000 calories, I don't think.
7: That's big. It's a big dinner.
8: Yeah.
7: Does it have lettuce on it so I can pretend I had a salad kind
8: it
7: of
8: does.
7: Sort of? Yeah, there you go.
8: Oh, okay.
7: Sword yoga.
19: When we have the sword extended in front of us, creating that long line, instead of having the edge of your sword facing up to the ceiling, let your palm open up towards the ceiling. This way it creates a really clean, straight line where you can always focus at the tip of your sword.
7: Is the hot new yoga trend in New York City, Jack?
8: Is it?
7: You know, we got to have a pool. How long will this trend last?
8: Sword yoga.
7: Yes.
8: But they don't actually use swords?
7: Oh, they do. They absolutely
8: they actually
7: do.
8: Have swords.
7: Yeah.
8: Okay.
7: Yeah. We were talking about snake yoga. That was Portland, right?
8: Yeah.
7: Oh, you got to put sword yoga together with snake yoga. Be a bloody mess. But
20: barbaric.
21: The only yoga trend, the only yoga trend I've seen that's acceptable is wiener dog puppy yoga.
7: Oh, wait a minute. You may have got me there.
21: Yeah.
7: Oh
21: my God. I'm into that.
7: All right. I'm just going to read this. Katya Saturday, that's her name, is all up in arms. But the no-nonsense New Yorker isn't angry. She's empowered through sword yoga. And a steel 30-inch double-edged blade named Golden Hour is her preferred instrument of independence. It's a tool of self-expression and freedom, the 25-year-old woman told the Post. The sword is like a magic wand that gives me a sense of graceful power. When I hold it, I feel like a force of femininity, beauty, and strength, added the force to be reckoned with, one in the rising army of everyday dynamos leading the sword yoga fitness charge. It's a girl-powered movement aimed at getting in shape while getting their slice of the action. Oh, for God's sake, this whole thing makes me want to vomit.
8: Well, I always have the same response to this sort of stuff. Have some kids. Have some kids. You'll be too damned busy to think about any of this crap. You know why your parents didn't do this crap? Because they had kids. They had jobs and kids, and they were busy all the time. The young, affluent, single set with no children has too much time on their hands, and it brings us stuff like sword yoga.
7: Interestingly, the next thing she says makes your point. She suffers from chronic panic attacks and lauds sword yoga as her firm foundation during trying times. Quote, when I feel an attack coming on, I rely on the training and breathing techniques, she says. Exactly. You're focusing on something other than yourself. It's funny that it reminds me of our discussion about a country that is obsessively inward looking and navel gazing. It'll make you insane. Human beings are not meant to be without responsibility. It's the worst thing you can do. An AI will bring it to all of us at some day.
8: Yeah.
7: But she says, now if I'm feeling anxious, I'll grab Golden Hour. That's the name of her sword, Jack, as
8: yeah,
7: you may recall from six or seven sentences ago. Or a lightsaber and get into a sword yoga pose. It forces me to get out of that negative space and get present in my body.
8: The number of people that are willing to say stuff like this out loud and don't think they're mockable.
7: I've got to name all my golf clubs. My driver actually has a name. It's the God of Thunder. It's a good, actually a pretty good reason. As well, it's got a it's a Japanese made product, like most golf shafts are, and it has a cartoon drawing of the Japanese God of Thunder on it. Raijin. Yes. Right. I got to name all of them though. The Seven Iron. What do I call him? I don't know. Jimmy the Seven Iron. I'll have to think about it.
14: Armstrong and Getty.
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20: From ABC News, I'm Dave Packer. President Trump flew to South Dakota Friday to deliver a speech beneath Mount Rushmore in celebration of America's 250th birthday. The monument featuring Presidents George Washington, Thomas Jefferson, Abraham Lincoln, and Teddy Roosevelt, Trump saying, "Those four men are most responsible for the nation reaching this milestone."
22: "We stand beneath the monument of these heroes, a true group of unbelievable people, and we rededicate ourselves to being a nation as big, bold, noble, and as great as these American giants."
20: And 4th of July celebrations across America.
23: In New York City, the iconic Times Square ball dropping in July for the first time in its history to mark the big birthday. The ball dropping at midnight in every U.S. time zone. And in the water along Manhattan, tall ships sailing down the East River ahead of a major maritime celebration this weekend. Large crowds expected to gather on the city's waterfront.
20: ABC's Rena Roy. The heat across much of the country putting a damper on some celebrations. In Washington, D.C., America's Independence Day parade, which was scheduled for 10 a.m. July 4th, downtown Washington, canceled by organizers due to the extreme heat in the district. A federal appeals court cleared the way for the Trump administration to immediately replace the slavery exhibit at the president's house on Philadelphia's Independence Mall. The city of Philadelphia immediately appealed. ABC's Stephen Portnoy has more.
24: The panel of the Third Circuit, which is based in Philadelphia, says the new panels that would go up are full of historical context and acknowledge the evil of slavery.
20: President Trump Friday said that the U.S. Treasury would begin accepting donations of publicly traded stock to help support Trump accounts, the tax-advantaged savings account for children that he named for himself. Taylor Swift, Travis Kelce, married Friday at Madison Square Garden. 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
20: The last round of U.S.-Iranian peace talks ended Thursday with what Pakistan calls positive progress. U.N. Ambassador Mike Walls telling ABC News that President Trump continues to give diplomacy a chance.
27: "When the Iranians know that the alternative
3: is going back to conflict. One can only hope they'll see reason, live up to their commitments, not just the United States, but to the United Nations, to walk away from this obsession with obtaining a nuclear weapon.
20: 6 days of funeral events are underway in Iran for former Supreme Leader Ali Khamenei, who was killed by a U.S. strike at the start of the war. New York City Mayor Zoran Mamdani marking America's 250th birthday.
4: Patriotism is every act of righteous dissent, said Mamdani in remarks Friday, disputing
5: some who respond to those who ask for more from America with a simple refrain, love it or leave it.
4: Mamdani mentioning the term American exceptionalism.
5: America is exceptional because here, nothing is fixed into place. The frontier may be closed, we may have walked on the moon, but the work of fulfilling the values first enshrined in the Declaration of Independence, that work endures.
4: And it belongs to us all, said New York's mayor.
20: ABC's Chuck Sievertson. The international governing body for chess has suspended former world champion Vladimir Kramnik for at least a year after he leveled unproven allegations of cheating against fellow players. A swimmer at New York's Jones Beach was bitten on the foot by a suspected shark. They were taken to the hospital. Dave Packer, ABC News.
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9: Here's the official forecast. A heat advisory remains in effect through tomorrow night. Otherwise, partly cloudy tonight. The low down to 75. Independence Day, seeing a lot of sunshine, a high of 96, but the heat index making it feel like 104. Mostly clear for tomorrow night, scattered showers and 75. Sunday, a chance of afternoon showers and thunderstorms by midday, 95 the expected high. Sunday night, partly cloudy, the low 74. I'm Craig Allen on Talk Radio 102.3.
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12: And now, here's Armstrong and Getty.
8: We're so close to the 4th of July. Of course, Joe and I aren't actually here. We're out there trying not to blow our thumbs off with a variety of firecrackers.
7: Yeah, I got one thumb left. Anyway, happy birthday, America. So happy and proud to be an American.
8: Now more of the Armstrong and Getty replay.
27: One report predicts this summer could mark the lowest level for teen employment since 1948, when the government began tracking the data. Fewer employers are hiring 16 to 19-year-olds for a variety of reasons. Many starter jobs have been taken over by technology, and there's more competition these days from older, more experienced workers.
8: Yeah? Is there anybody that thinks that's good, that we have the lowest teen participation work rate of all time? Maybe there are some people. I certainly don't think so.
7: Roland Fryer, the young economist and Harvard researcher who writes for the Free Press, did an interesting piece the other day when he was explaining why fewer and fewer teens are seeking employment. One of those reasons being their time is better spent like getting an SAT tutor because the economic rewards later in life, theoretically.
8: Yeah.
7: Yeah. The other reason, though, I think, and this is a good setup for what we're going to talk about, is that the family doesn't need the money in the same way that, like, our generation of teenagers did. Because if I wanted a luxury, I had to have a job. And, like, everything was a luxury other than roof, food, clothing. And not very good clothing either. So that's probably part of it, because we're so affluent compared to a couple of decades ago. But that is the opposite of people's attitudes, which is interesting.
8: That's interesting. I only know my own micro world. In my micro world, everybody's teen is working except mine, who was slow getting off the line in applying, though he had been pushed by his parent a lot. Anywho, mm-hmm. he has applied at a whole bunch of different places, and it hasn't occurred yet. But he and all his friends will be working. Hopefully, his friends already are. But that's interesting. The whole, yeah, doesn't surprise me that if technology eliminates fast food jobs, that's a lot of teen jobs in urban areas, particularly.
7: And in a related story, artificially high minimum wages. Yeah.
8: Yeah. Different economic story that I found interesting. Came across some analysis that said a democracy can't survive this based on these numbers. This is a Wall Street Journal poll. Think that America's political economic systems are stacked against people like me. That's the topic. Do you think that is true or not? That America's political and economic systems are stacked against people like me. And the best thing is they've got a comparison to a decade ago and now. And they break it into three categories for all the questions they asked. Working in lower class, middle class, upper and upper middle class. One interesting point about this is for approval of Donald Trump, numbers are almost exactly the same through working class, middle class, and upper class. What do you suppose that is? Doesn't make any difference. Your economic situation, the same percentage of people back Trump or don't back Trump.
7: It may be partly because of the drop in support among the working class. That number has come down.
8: Maybe.
7: I don't know.
8: Think that America's political and economic system are stacked against people like me. For the upper and middle class, it has more than doubled.
7: Wow.
8: It has gone from 29% to 65% of upper and upper middle class think that the economic political system is stacked against them. For the middle class, it has gone up 30 points from 42 to 72.
7: Yeah.
8: So it went up, 36 points for the upper class, 30 points for the middle class, and it has gone up 34 points for the working lower class.
7: Wow.
8: Again, the analyst, it was actually Ian Bremmer, who said our country can't survive this attitude. If 2/3 to 3/4 to 90% of people, depending on your class, think the political class is stacked against them, it's just, that's no good.
7: Wow. That is so interesting.
8: I'd say it
7: would require one to three books to tease out everything that's happening.
8: Well, and particularly the change in a decade.
7: Oh, yeah. Mm-hmm.
8: That is incredible. Well, off the top of your head thinking? Why is everybody feel like the economic system is stacked against people like me? Because it seems to be stacked against everybody. Taxes are high and you get nothing out of it.
7: That's right. Everybody of the world unite. The system is against all of us. Now, that's a revolutionary slogan. All right. Off the top of my head, here's your three explanations. Number one, selling economic resentment and discontent is the number one motivator in politics these days.
8: That's a pretty good one.
7: I've got some fabulous analysis.
8: That could be a reflection. Is that the leading people thinking that way? Or are politicians catching on to the fact that people feel that way, so they're just trying to reflect back their needs?
7: Sure. Yeah, it's kind of a self-promoting couple of it. It's a swirl of a perpetual cycle of a whirlwind of doom or something. Anyway.
8: Whirlwind of doom.
7: To that point, great piece by Andy Kessler, I think it was, in the Wall Street Journal, talking about how Bernie and his his mind meld mini-me, AOC, said not long ago that an entire generation came of age and never saw American prosperity.
8: What?
7: And then AOC said, I've never seen that or experienced it really in my adult life.
8: What?
7: I know, nothing could be more false.
8: What?
7: But huge numbers of people, particularly young people, say, yeah, I'm getting cheated. All right, so that's explanation number one.
8: How big a house, how many TVs, cars, how many vacations would the average person have to take before you, Bernie Sanders, and AOC would feel like you're surrounded by prosperity?
7: How sophisticated a mini computer slash entertainment complex must you hold in your pocket at an affordable price before you feel like...
8: How much eating out would have to occur before you feel like you're surrounded by prosperity?
7: Drinking an expensive milkshake every day, etc. So I want to talk more about that perception later on, because it is absolutely hand in glove with the rise of democratic socialists, which I want to talk about. But so second figure. So part of it is selling economic resentment is incredibly important in politics right now. Second thing, I think, is there is a perception, and it is not incorrect, that you've got your connected tech world types who are printing money and inventing the future, and the rest of us are utterly perplexed and intimidated by what's going on over there. That's part of it. And the super sophisticated money changers of the world. I mean, the the Wall Street types that can... that were the money traders, essentially.
8: I'm going to overturn their tables is what I'm going to do.
7: It's a good idea. That crowd, we've always looked at them with a mix of envy and resentment and dislike. The Wall Street barons and the day trader, the hedge fund managers, blah, blah, that make more money than we could possibly imagine. Well, with the advent of...
8: I'm going to look at them with a mixture of envy, ennui, and arousal.
7: Wow. Wow, to each their own. But those guys have become so efficient and are making so much money right now. It doesn't really affect me much, except during like the crash of 07, 08. But there's a lot of resentment there, I think, because it is amazing how they seem to be printing money. What was the third factor? I can't even remember. Third factor to be named later. Second round draft choice in 2028. But it's a stew of things, like most things are.
8: Well, I wonder, so that idea that it doesn't need to be...
7: Third factor is that we're living to the limits of our means and beyond as a society, all of us, all the time. We've got this wonderful lifestyle, but we go even further than that and stack up charges on our credit cards. So, and the Wall Street Journal, again, had a great piece on this the other day about how... everybody at every level lives a lifestyle that puts them under financial pressure to sustain that lifestyle. Nobody lives less than their means. So you combine all those three things and you get a feeling like the system's stacked against me and people like me. And I'm going to vote for AOC because she's cute.
8: Beyond a certain salary, and you can figure that out for yourself, financial pressure is a choice. Because if you lived in a smaller house and drove a crappier car and took less expensive vacations, you wouldn't be feeling the financial pressure. We, you, everyone. Maybe that's why, fitting in with this poll, more than 40% of Americans who call themselves upper and upper middle class, more than 40% say they haven't saved enough money to retire comfortably.
7: Yeah.
8: If the upper class and upper middle class say they haven't saved enough money to retire comfortably, then that's a, you know...
7: I touted the new John Hamm vehicle, a vehicle made of ham, on Apple TV, our friends and neighbors. Really fun, funny drama, dramedy. And the opening 90 seconds of it is exactly what we're talking about. He talks about he got an entry level gig at a Wall Street firm, which brought house number one. And he talked about struggling to pay the bills and all, and then they had a baby and then another baby. But then I got this breakthrough, which led to house number two and an elevated lifestyle. But he's still chasing because that new lifestyle was expensive. And he's like, holy crap, I got to really kill myself at work, which brought house number three, which is a really affluent lifestyle. But then he's like, holy S, I got to just devote all my attention to work. And then his marriage falls apart. And which leads to house number four, which is this crappy rental house. But it's a perfect example of what we're talking about. Always living about 20% more than you can truly afford. Try the opposite. And I'm not lecturing out of some high horsishness, okay? Judy and I lived the lifestyle I'm about to suggest because Jack and I have lived like this scam was about to blow up since day one.
8: It's because it was.
7: It was likely to. The fact that it hasn't is something like a miracle. But so from day one, we lived our lives like this is going to end next week. And it is, it's a good way to live if you can figure out how. Again, I didn't do that because I'm better and more disciplined than you. I did it because I had to. But looking back, it was a really good idea.
2: So before we take a break, back to that original poll that is so horrifying, the jumps in numbers being the biggest difference, only 29% of upper middle class people thought the economic system was stacked against them 10 years ago. Now it's two-thirds.
7: Mm-hmm.
2: For middle class, it was 42. It's now 72, 30-point jump. For
7: That's
2: working
7: astonishing.
2: Lower class, it went from 52 to 86. So you got nearly 90%. Of working in lower class who feel like the politics and economic system are stacked against them. That's revolution material right there.
7: But Ian Bremmer's right.
2: My point was, I feel that way, and I just feel like everybody else is overreacting. But I feel like for me, it's true. For my station in life, I feel like the economic system is stacked against me.
7: Wow. Wow. I would love, love, love to hear y'all's take on this, whether you want to text us at 415-295-KFTC or mailbag at armstrongandgetty.com if email's more your speed, including if you want to take a look, guys, the system is more stacked than it used to be for these reasons. Go ahead. That's fine. I'm curious what your perceptions are of this.
2: I think a lot of it, though, is the algorithms feeding us the bad news over and over again. That's the big change. That could be the main thing.
7: And our politics.
2: It figures
7: you
2: out who we are.
7: You can't get change unless you have discontent. Never forget that in politics. It's the coin of the realm.
2: You talk about clickonomics. I mean, if you click on stories that matter to you financially and it feeds you constant negative barrage of stuff, which is what the algorithms do. Damn.
7: Yeah.
2: Okay. Man, we're an hour into a new week, and already we're the most depressing radio show in America.
7: Well, bottom line is humanity cannot endure the internet.
2: Yeah, that's the bottom line. There you go. Figured it out.
7: Unplug it.
2: Okay. We got mailbag on the way next.
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7: Uh-oh.
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1: Hi. My name is Chris Poe. I am a husband and a father and the owner of Scenic City Golf Carts. After my son Michael passed away from leukemia, I didn't know how to handle the pain. I turned to drugs and all kinds of things that hurt the people I loved the most. I damaged relationships and nearly destroyed the business I worked so hard to build. But that's not where my story ends. I went to rehab. I found God. And today, my partner in life and partner in business, Cameo, and I, working every single day to make things right, to live honestly, heal what was broken, and do things the right way. That's why Scenic City Golf Carts donates a portion of every sale to Blood Cancer United in Michael's honor. It's our way of turning pain into purpose. If you are struggling with addiction, I want you to know something. You are not alone. You can call me directly at 423-303-9728. I am not here to judge you. I'm here to listen and help however I can. I was there myself, and I found another way. Healing is possible. I'm living proof.
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3: This from a truly wonderful zoo, if you've never been there, the National Zoo in Washington, D.C., Tony DeCopel on CBS Evening News.
4: The National Zoo has welcomed a new baby elephant, the first there in 25 years, described as alert and bright-eyed, weighing in at 308 pounds at birth. Fans can now vote to name the new elephant on the zoo's website. But we all know how this sort of thing has gone in the past. When Greenpeace asked for help naming an endangered whale in 2007, Mr. Splashy Pants is what the public chose. Then we got Bodie McBoatface in 2016 when the United Kingdom asked the public to vote on names for our research vessel of all things. That inspired the Australian racehorse named, yes, Horsey McHorseface. Lessons have been learned, and the National Zoo is asking for the public's help naming this beautiful new elephant. But you only get to choose between four options the zoo has already approved. Oh. The zoo is apparently not interested in your suggestion for Trunky McTrunkface.
3: It's like, this is like Iran, where you have their approved candidates on the ballot.
5: So there was...
3: I thought this was America.
5: Horsey McHorseface.
3: What was the whale?
5: What was the whale? Yeah, what was the whale? That was a good one.
6: Oh, Mr. McSplashy Pants or something?
3: That's right. Mr. Splashy Pants.
5: Yeah.
3: Oh, my God.
5: Oh, God, that brings me joy.
3: Oh.
5: Now, what does that mean about the human spirit? That if you get to name a boat and somebody comes up with one of those funny names that everybody says, yeah, let's pick that one. Is that with a sticking it to the man, or what is that?
3: With a tip of the cap to the Aussies, Americans are the funniest people on earth. It's not even close. We can't lose that. You know, we spend all day attacking each other. Of course, a lot of people are lunatics, but yeah, God dang it,
5: I remember
3: funny.
5: When that Bodie McBoatface thing happened, and I thought it was the most hilarious thing I'd ever heard.
3: Yeah, Trunky McTrunkface is too obvious. You got to be a little more creative than that.
5: It's Mr. Splashy Pants.
3: Yeah.
5: That is really, really good. So are the four names just like...
3: Oh, I love this country.
5: So you get to choose between four predetermined names.
3: This is the Swahili word for
5: exactly,
3: elephant.
5: Exactly.
3: Yeah, exactly.
6: I just asked the internet for a funny name for an elephant, and they said Trunk Norris.
2: Armstrong and Getty.
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1: It's always tough to predict that. I think if we continue to go down in the cases that we're seeing right now and more people get vaccinated, as the dynamics of the outbreak, namely the amount of virus circulating in the community, goes down, I hope we'll be able to pull back on some of those restrictions to get closer to what we really feel is normal in the community. I hope that's soon, but I can't give a prediction of a date on that.
0: Joe Biden with some unfinished business. Issuing preemptive pardons for public officials who'd incurred Trump's wrath, including former top health advisor Dr. Anthony Fauci.
2: Anthony Fauci named one of People magazine's sexiest men alive.
1: I represent science.
2: The most respected voice of the pandemic.
3: Oh, he kept us all safe, didn't he, Jack, by imposing ludicrous unconstitutional restrictions that did no good. Thank God for Anthony Fauci.
2: Way longer than needed to happen.
3: Oh, right. Yeah. And he caused it, too. Probably. So on her way out the door last Friday, Tulsi Gabbard released a bunch of declassified evidence accusing Fauci essentially of causing the COVID-19 pandemic, then engaging in a cover up about the virus's origins in China, and then lying to Congress about it. And as Miranda Devine writes in the New York Post, perhaps most disturbingly, he was assisted by the U.S. Intelligence Committee, which is why Tulsi Gabbard got into it. I'll go ahead and just let Miranda say it. It's time you know the truth, she said Friday. This has gotten no coverage in the mainstream media, for what it's worth. Never before seen communications and documents exposing how Dr. Fauci provided millions of dollars in U.S. taxpayers to fund dangerous gain of function research at the Wuhan lab, worked with politicized elements within the intelligence community to suppress the truth about his actions and hide the virus's lab leak origin, and then lied to Congress while under oath in 2024. The tactics used to hide the truth are straight from the deep state playbook. Interestingly, 2 days after the Friday release on her last day, on Sunday, the Washington Post ran a 9,000-word hit piece accusing Gabbard of taking instructions from a Hindu cult leader, described in the headline as her guru. I remember that whole weird religion thing her family was into came out when she first came on the scene and was running for president at one point. And I thought, wow, that's odd. And some people say she's still into him. So she says she's not. I thought that was odd, quirky, but that was years ago. 2 days after she releases this information, 9,000-word piece about her somewhat off-kilter religious beliefs, past and or present.
2: For some reason, I don't remember the religious belief story.
3: Yeah, her family grew up in a weird Hawaiian pseudo
2: pineapple cult.
3: Yeah, something like that. Says Miranda, it was a gratuitous exercise in guilt by association, masquerading as an investigation, another tactic straight from the deep state playbook. Meanwhile, the Washington Post did not publish a word about Gabbard's Fauci revelations, nor for that matter did any mainstream outlet on the left. The same news organizations that helped cover up the origins of the COVID-19 pandemic, now overwhelmingly believed to have come from a leak from the Wuhan Institute of Virology, are still refusing to come clean. On liberal social media platform Blue Sky, they're still talking about wet markets and pangolins.
2: So I believe Anthony Fauci is a villain in this whole thing and always will. But why did Tulsi Gabbard wait until the day she's headed out the door to release this stuff?
3: I don't know.
2: That doesn't make sense.
3: I'm scanning to see if they address that at all. And on a Friday,
2: right,
3: no less.
2: Right.
3: Yeah, yeah. Miranda goes into a great deal of length and detail about how the intelligence community helped him out on this. Fauci was the behind-the-scenes advisor who, along with his hand-picked so-called experts, pushed the intelligence community to endorse a natural animal origin to hide his dangerous gain-of-function research that he funded using taxpayer dollars. Meanwhile, Fauci's nemesis, Maverick Senator Rand Paul, has again sent criminal referrals to the DOJ. Perhaps more significantly, Paul insisted the 11-year blanket pardon President Biden issued for Fauci on his last minutes in office should be challenged in court because it was signed with an auto pen and because of its rare retrospective nature.
2: Yeah, so like you said yesterday, you want to see him punished. I don't care about that as much as the truth coming out. He's a very old man. I'd be perfectly fine with him going to jail, but I just don't want to get bogged down in that versus everybody knowing what he actually did. I wish somehow that could come to light.
3: Yeah, I think we're into, well, I'll start at the beginning. I don't think the mainstream media, left of center America, and our institutions will ever say out loud, it started in the lab, Fauci funded it, we helped cover for the communist Chinese, many of the restrictions were useless, we let people die alone so they without a hug from their family members, when their young, strong family members were utterly not in any danger, and the list could go on and on. They can't because it was so a part of their identity. It was who they were. They were doing what they were told against COVID, and anybody who didn't was a monster. It wasn't a scientific belief at all. It was a moral framework.
2: Well, and a lot of it driven by Trump said what? Okay, I'm against that.
3: Right.
2: And I will always lead that list with keeping kids out of school because my kids were in grade school at the time, and I think it did them and their friends great damage.
3: Right. Right. Yeah, it's horrific. It would be like a Nazi disavowing anti-Semitism. Or, you know, there have been cases, Christopher Hitchens went from a flaming lefty to a much more, you know, center guy. Still had some leftist beliefs, but and we're not going to get that. And I think hoping the evildoers learn from and confess to their evil, it's beginning to look like to me that will never happen. And so the only thing the sane can take away from it is don't be cowed into obedience next time.
2: Well, Fauci believes, as we've discussed many, many times, I'm sure he sleeps soundly thinking, look, I'm smarter than everybody else in the world. And I know the importance of this research that is going to save us from an awful pandemic by creating the worst pandemic in a century. Right. You've saved us from a worse pandemic, is what he believes.
4: But they're really criticizing science because I represent science.
3: Oh, yeah, that's what we were doing. We were criticizing science when we said open the schools like Europe, like all the private schools, because the little kids are fine. Yeah, we were ignoring science.
2: Stand 6 feet apart, which we now know had no scientific basis whatsoever. They just picked the number at random.
3: Oh, so Fauci, how he rationalizes it. Yeah, we were doing important research to prevent a pandemic, and this was a 1 in 5,000 terrible coincidence. But you can't restrict science to prevent a 1 in 5,000 happenstance. That's too restrictive. So, yeah, it was super unfortunate what happened, but I can't allow people to clamp down on my sort of important research by telling the truth. That would do more harm than good, so I will remain silent. That's the attitude. The New York Times and the Washington Post, that's just psychosis. That's just being a cultist and ignoring facts because they don't conform to your worldview. I will never forgive them for that.
2: What is your level of belief that anybody will ever pay a price for this? Mine is low.
3: Very low. I mean, the teachers' unions, let's not leave them out of the equation. I think the bad will against teachers' unions, fueled by the COVID monstrosity, I think that's starting to accumulate some weight in a good way. But that might be, you know, one of the few examples.
2: Do we have an ad here, Michael? Okay.
3: Would you like to do one?
2: I'm Jack Armstrong from a car I'm trying to sell.
3: This car is a smooth riding beauty.
2: Ice cold air conditioning.
3: 78,000 miles on it. Power windows, power brakes, power steering.
2: I do that because Auto World, I used to do these ads with this guy for Auto World. It was what they call a pot lot. It's like a gravel lot with crappy old cars that they find somewhere at auctions and sell them to people. I bought two cars there because I was very poor and it was all I could afford. But yeah. And they were crappy cars. Anyway, this guy with this gravelly voice would come in, and I'd record his commercials every week, Michael. And those were his lines. Got four new tires, ice cold air conditioning. This one's a beauty at $1,800. And it was always stuff you hope you expected to have on a car. I mean, it's just like, God, I would hope.
3: Yeah. Oh, boy.
2: This one's got a crack-free windshield. Yeah, good.
3: Oh, wow. That's what you're featuring?
2: That's
3: this
2: the
3: one ain't on fire. Yeah,
2: exactly. This one will actually start. $999.
3: Wow. And I adjusted for inflation. That's $2,000.
2: I don't know how we got on this story the other day about people. Oh, Michael, is your story about you agreed to buy a car one time and the guy jumped up and down and you realized you had overpaid?
5: Yep. I was very young.
2: Which is very funny. But my favorite story on that is...
3: Jim, good job selling that car, but you got to wait till the guy's off the lot to jump up and down.
2: The most obvious ruse that, thank God, I wasn't too stupid to fall for. My buddy Chris and I, we had his sister drop us off in Denver, Colorado. We each had $1,000 and we were going to buy cars because we each needed a car. We were 19, 20 years old. We're each going to get a $1,000 car. So we were going around to some really crappy car lots. I mean, this is a long time ago, but $1,000 wasn't much then either for a car. so we were going around to these really, really crappy car lots, and the crappy car lots are usually run by not the most honest people. Anyway, so we're looking at this car. It's priced at $900. And we're talking to the salesman, and his boss rides up and says, hey, I told you there's supposed to be a one in front of that number. All right, well, if they decide to buy it, go for it. But as soon as they leave, put the one back up there. My buddy Chris and I both looked at each other like, wow, they think we're that dumb. We need to dress better.
3: I gotta change my haircut if I look that stupid.
2: Yeah, no kidding. Oh, my God, they forgot to put the one there. We're saving $1,000. He actually did that. That's a true story.
3: Oh, that's beautiful. I bet he had a dozen of those maneuvers.
2: No
3: and he
2: kidding.
3: Would just, you know, rifle through them.
2: Wow. That is really a caveat emptor or e pluribus unum or whatever it is.
3: Yeah, one I think.
2: One
3: of
2: those things. You get what you deserve if you fall for that one. Holy crap.
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3: Jack, you are the oldest sibling in your family, correct?
2: I am.
3: I am oldest of three. I am a middle child, the middle of three.
2: And I must say, I've never put much stock in birth order.
3: I don't want to jump to the conclusion, but, I'll hold off. So, really interesting coverage in the Washington Post of some new science about birth order. They mentioned that younger siblings enjoy real advantages in life. Generally, the parents have more money.
2: No doubt.
3: More experience as parents. Older siblings can serve as role models, mentors, productive rivals. You know, you play basketball against your older brother, you're going to become a better basketball player. The ranks of elite athletes are filled with many more younger siblings than older brothers and sisters. There are a lot of reasons why secondborns should do better, said this one economics professor, Brigham Young. But being born first is a far better bet in life, the data shows. A landmark study shows that younger siblings fare worse than firstborns on lifetime earnings, educational achievement, mental health, and for women, teen pregnancy. The later the birth order, the worse the stats get. The youngest siblings get measurably less schooling than the firstborn on average. But that only explained half of the difference. The other half seems to be germs. They followed 1.2 million Danish children born since 1980 into adulthood. The study found that the tiniest organisms have a profound impact on a child's future. Exposure to respiratory viruses before a baby's first birthday, when their immune systems are immature, and before most childhood vaccinations, consistently predicted reduced earnings, education, and health decades later.
2: Whoa!
3: Illness, serious respiratory illness.
2: And you're more likely to get them if you're the third child?
3: Or not just not the first, because the first one is off at school or daycare or whatever, bringing bugs home. That doesn't happen to the firstborn kid.
2: Wow. This is going to come up at Thanksgiving. My younger brother. Thanks for bringing all those germs home.
3: Yeah, way to go, germy boy. You know, I could get into the details of this, but they said the data was absolutely clear. Earnings, education, mental health outcomes all declined as community disease exposure rose. Now, these are averages across populations, so the adult incomes fell by nearly 1%, high school and college graduation dropped by about 0.5%, psychiatric clinic visits rise by about 6% above the baseline rate, blah, blah, blah. And they say those numbers might appear trivial, but they are averages across the entire population, blah, blah, blah. So this is interesting from a scientific perspective, but a couple of caveats. Number one, you know, try to keep your kid reasonably healthy. Do what you want, but get the vaccinations against the scary stuff. They've performed miracles, saved kids' lives. Second thing is, and this is the part I didn't want to get to prematurely, you get dealt the cards you get dealt. We've lost that bedrock belief as human beings because of grievance culture and the narcissism of small distinctions. Nobody cares that you got, you know, 88% of the good luck when somebody else got 91%.
2: Mm-hmm. It's what you do with it that matters.
3: Yeah, obviously. Get in the game and play. That's the only thing that matters.
2: Yeah, the whole one thing I had never, for whatever reason, had never really occurred to me the other day till somebody brought it up is if you're the oldest, you grew up in the household of the full number of your family for your whole life till you left. Mm-hmm. Whereas the youngest, in some cases, depending on how spread out they are, was an only child through high school or longer, like my younger brother, which would have been a completely different sitting down to the family table with nobody else there than when I was in high school and it was five of us. I'd never really thought about that before.
3: Right. Yeah. Oh, there was one more thing that I just thought was interesting because since Judy got pregnant with Kate many years ago, I've been fascinated by prenatal development, specifically neural development. Serious illnesses in early childhood can derail brain growth and cast a long shadow on later life. In the first months of life, roughly 85% of an infant's calorie intake goes toward neural development. Isn't that amazing?
2: So feed your child is your recommendation?
3: That's absolutely, it's non-negotiable. A serious infection can reduce how much a baby eats and divert calories away from building a brain.
2: The thing you know the most, and we've talked about this endlessly, and everybody knows, well, everybody who's a parent knows this. You don't know this till you're a parent completely, is how different they are.
3: Oh, yeah.
2: They're so incredibly different. They have such a different tool set to go out into the world with. Some of it, better than their siblings, some of it worse. And you go out there with what you got and, make your way. But it just, that's what's the blows your mind.
3: Mm-hmm. And that's why you can't react to studies like this with wait a minute. My little brother's a genius and highly successful and blah, blah, blah. Yeah, these are averages across populations. Your family could be completely the opposite of everything that is indicated by the averages.
13: Jack Armstrong and Joe Getty. The Armstrong and Getty Show.
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17: From ABC News, I'm Dave Packer. President Trump kicking off a weekend of celebrations for America's 250th birthday with a speech at Mount Rushmore Friday night. Ahead of the trip, the White House suggested Trump could be an addition to the mountain where the faces of George Washington, Thomas Jefferson, Theodore Roosevelt, and Abraham Lincoln are etched. And Trump, ahead of the speech, posting an image of a golden, gilded Mount Rushmore with his face added. More than 180 million Americans in 28 states are under extreme heat alerts this weekend.
18: Dangerous temperatures forcing major changes to 4th of July events nationwide. In Philadelphia, where it felt like 111, officials taking the dramatic step of canceling the Independence Day parade in the city where America was born. Empty floats pulled off the streets.
19: Attention, fairgoers. The event has been postponed.
18: And in the nation's capital, the Great American State Fair postponed due to heat. First responders treating people for heat-related illnesses. Others huddling under a replica of President Trump's triumphal arch for shade.
17: ABC's Matt Rivers. Two people were killed, one hurt in a mall shooting in Dearborn, Michigan. Police Chief Issa Shaheen says a fight broke out between two groups and it escalated into gunfire.
20: It appears this was not a random act of violence. It was between two parties that knew each other here at the mall, and a fight began that escalated in gunfire. It appears that both parties had firearms.
17: Crews from around the world racing against the clock in Venezuela to find survivors of last week's back-to-back earthquakes. Emergency Response Director Rafael Velasquez Garcia says more than 38,000 to 40,000 people are still missing.
21: Right now, we're in a very difficult moment because no one wants to talk about the fact that the window, the golden window that closes for search and rescue operations, starts becoming smaller and smaller as time goes by.
17: New York's newest newlyweds, Taylor Swift and Travis Kelce, tied the knot today, Friday, with a lavish wedding at Madison Square Garden. 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
17: Severe storm moving through the Chicagoland area turned deadly Friday when a boat capsized on Geneva Lake. Walworth County Undersheriff Tom Hausner.
24: Seven people were rescued from the water. Unfortunately, there was three fatalities of people who were not able to be rescued.
17: Those three people killed were children. Six adults and one child survived. Officials confirmed that all four children on board were wearing life jackets at the time of the incident. The 4th of July holiday coincides with the first anniversary of deadly flash flooding in Texas Hill Country.
25: The flood-damaged cars and buildings have been cleared away, but the emotional healing is more complicated.
26: Some people might be like, I'm ready to process immediately. Some people aren't.
25: Jocelyn Shamara Barrera is a mental health counselor in Central Texas. Events planned for the weekend in the flood zone are meant to help.
26: Sometimes that's a lot of what people need, is just being together with other folks.
25: To celebrate the nation's birthday and remember the 137 people who died in the flood of 2025. Jim Ryan, ABC News in Dallas-Fort Worth.
17: A Delta flight heading from Chicago to Atlanta had to divert to Indianapolis Friday after the pilot reported a lightning strike. Delta says the plane landed safely and has been taken out of service for evaluation. No injuries were reported. And World Cup, Egypt won its debut knockout round by beating Australia 4-2 on penalty kicks after a 1-1 draw Friday. This is Egypt's fourth World Cup. Dave Packer, ABC News.
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0: Here's the official forecast. A heat advisory remains in effect through tomorrow night. Otherwise, partly cloudy tonight. The low down to 75. Independence Day, seeing a lot of sunshine, a high of 96, but the heat index making it feel like 104. Mostly clear for tomorrow night, scattered showers and 75. Sunday, a chance of afternoon showers and thunderstorms by midday, 95 the expected high. Sunday night, partly cloudy, the low 74. 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
4: 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Gary McNamara and Eric Harley talk about everything from politics to social issues and news of the day. 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
5: All across America, we are Red Eye Radio. He is Eric Harley, and I'm Gary McNamara. Welcome and good morning. Thanks so much for being here this morning.
6: Hi.
5: All right. Here we go. You know, there was so much discussion in the minutia of what every judge wrote in the birthright citizenship debate that was going on.
6: Right.
5: But to me, it was real simple. I still haven't. This is months and months and months ago that you had Randy Barnett, who is basically a historian, faculty director of the Georgetown Center for the Constitution and co-author of The Original Meaning of the 14th Amendment, Its Letter and Its Spirit.
6: Yeah.
5: And in all of the mind-frying reading of the minutiae of the different opinions mm-hmm. on it, nobody has been able to defeat this opinion. Once I saw this a ways back, I said, all right, what can beat this? Mm-hmm. And this is when you look at the drafters of the 14th Amendment. Okay.
6: Right.
5: You know, what were they looking at? And he wrote about this months ago in an op-ed piece. Senator Lyman Trumbull, who managed the citizenship clause in the upper chamber, explained that subject to the jurisdiction meant not owing allegiance to anybody else, whether a Indian tribe or a foreign power. In fact, the drafters of the 14th Amendment, and this comes down to, you know, this is the legal argument I cannot, that nobody that voted for, you know, voted that made the decision that the 14th Amendment protected birthright citizenship across the board.
6: Right.
5: This is the one argument that I have not seen defeated by anyone. We had talked about yesterday on one of the decisions where I think it was a Wall Street Journal said, Roberts just skipped by that. It's like the argument that would have been slam dunk. He's whatever. We're not even going to address that. We're mm-hmm. just going to pretend that doesn't exist. And we just said that shows a weakness, because if I'm a Supreme Court justice, I hit every single argument, every single one. I don't sit there and say, all right, I'm going to take 8 out of the 10 points that they made and ignore 2 of them as if they don't exist.
6: Right.
5: When anybody who pays any attention can look at it and go, well, that's because you'll lose that argument mm-hmm. legally.
6: Mm-hmm.
5: But It said Senator Trumbull, who managed the citizenship clause in the upper chamber, explained that subject to jurisdiction meant not owing allegiance to anyone else, whether to a tribe, that's a Native American tribe, or a foreign power. Representative John Bingham, the moving force behind the 14th Amendment, used the same framework, referring after ratification to persons born in the United States and not owing allegiance to any foreign power. These statements and others demonstrate how leading Republicans explain the concept the text was meant to capture: birth plus full political membership. And you know, when you look at it, it's the Native American part of it that said Native Americans who were here before the members of the colonies were here, they were here, but didn't matter that they were here. They were exempt because if they were in a tribe and had loyalty to the tribe, they did not have they did not have loyalty to the United States. And when you look at, number one, illegal immigration wasn't even an issue back then, as we know, that wasn't even an issue that came up. But it's not really about that. It's about loyalty. It's about the fact that if you become a citizen from a foreign country of the United States, you have to take an oath. It's an absolute. We need to know where your loyalty is. Yeah. So for the Supreme Court to say that doesn't matter, we're clearly adding the Native American part of it, made it clear, doesn't matter whether you're here, it's where your allegiance is. I don't know of a legal argument that beats that part of the 14th Amendment.
6: No. And I don't know. And Roberts' decision just skimmed right over that. Yeah. What did he call it? Revisionist? Are you kidding me?
5: It's not revisionist. It's a fact.
6: It's very clear, in my opinion.
5: When the 14th Amendment came out, if you were part of Native American tribe, it's in there.
6: Yes.
5: I mean, it's not like it doesn't exist. It's not revisionist history if it's in the 14th Amendment.
6: Right.
5: And so, they, as he wrote here, he said, everyone agrees that it excludes at least three classes of people: children of diplomats, soldiers from an invading army, and American Indians maintaining tribal relations. In each of these categories, the status of the child depended on the status of the parent.
6: Yes.
5: The constitutional debate is about the original concept embodied in the text that explains these exclusions and whether that concept embraces or excludes children born on United States soil to parents who are unlawfully or temporarily in the United States. The court has never squarely addressed this question. This was written before the decision the other day. And the one Supreme Court decision on the Chinese couple that were here.
6: Wong Kim Ark.
5: Right. Yeah. You can look at that and say, if the Supreme Court was going to make a decision based on precedent, it might be if you are legally in the United States.
6: Legally and or permanently domiciled.
5: Right. Here. Right. Legally, yes. And permanently domiciled, as they were. Nobody's debates that.
6: Right.
5: Then according to the precedent.
6: Yeah.
5: This isn't talking about whether I think it's a good idea or not. This is a strictly legal thing because I think it's a terrible idea to have a birthright citizenship.
6: Mm-hmm.
5: I'm talking about the legal stuff. If you look at it, the Supreme Court, the only correct decision that they could have made using past precedent would be if you are legally in here long term.
6: Right.
5: And I sort of agree with you. They didn't want to rock the boat.
6: This is something that we've seen, I think, in recent years, over the nearly 21 years that you and I have been doing this show together, is that the Supreme Court, and Roberts, I think, is, you know, as Chief Justice, but quite often it's Roberts in his opinion writings. You can go back and look. They're afraid of the fallout. what would happen if we made this decision, but that's not your job. The fallout isn't the issue. The impact isn't the issue. It's whether or not this is constitutional, whether or not this, that in this case, birthright citizenship, and should be abolished because the 14th Amendment made it clear. And for him to say revisionist, I said to myself, well, that's really rich, because I remember the decision on the Affordable Care Act where you said, well, they wrote penalty, but they meant tax. If they meant tax, they should have used the word tax.
2: Right.
6: And they're on different words. They're on different pages in the dictionary, those two words, for a reason. And they can write it that way. And see, that was the problem. And I think it's been the problem for a number of years in modern years with the Supreme Court. They're afraid of the undoing, the fallout of the undoing.
5: And that's not their job.
6: That is not their job.
5: You know, and but as I've said, you can only say revisionist. Can you explain why it's revisionist?
6: Exactly.
5: Because when you look at it, what would be the reason? Children of diplomats, you can understand that.
6: Exactly.
5: Soldiers of an invading army, you can understand that.
6: Right.
5: Well, American Indians that are based here,
6: right,
5: and showing loyalty to their tribe that they've always had,
6: right.
5: Well, why can't they have dual citizenship?
6: Right.
5: Why can't they? Because what is the other reason besides
6: loyalty?
5: They haven't pledged loyalty to the United States?
6: Loyalty.
5: And then when you look at what our legal immigration system is, when you come in and you are not from this country and you want citizenship, you have to pledge allegiance to the United States.
6: And the diplomatic example to me is if you want to look at that, I think the Native American example exemption is it lines it out perfectly. Both of those. Because you ask yourself,
5: right,
6: and that was my question. So why do we have those exemptions?
5: Right.
6: Go back to the very beginning and the idea behind those exemptions.
5: Well, even all, you can make the case all three, soldiers from an invading army.
6: Yes, yes.
5: None of them,
6: right,
5: have, none of them, you don't know.
6: No, actually,
5: whether
6: that would be the
5: right.
6: If you want to take one out of the three, talk about soldiers from an invading army.
5: Right.
6: All of a sudden they're having children here that are citizens and they're the enemy.
5: But
6: the parents are the enemy.
5: But it's all based on the concept, do you have loyalty to this country?
6: That's
5: all
6: it.
5: Three of those,
6: right,
5: are based on that.
6: Well,
5: and then
6: Alito
5: to ignore
6: made the
5: that
6: example,
5: yeah,
6: you know, because of the, I probably based on that exemption, you know, of an invading army. But an invading army could mean a number of things these days. Any, would say, invading enemy comes here, gets here, and then has a child or two. And then that child grows up in a society, not here, but is an American citizen for life, but grows up in a country where they're screaming nonstop, death to America.
5: Yeah. Well,
6: there's a reason for those exemptions, and tell me how that doesn't apply. It applies, you know, you created the exemptions, but the reason behind the exemptions should make everything clear.
5: Well, I think about it that we can use Iran, the young woman I knew, and then the older man that I knew,
6: yes,
5: both from Iran,
6: right?
5: Both left,
6: right?
5: Iran has been, since they both left, has been in that time of the last 47 years when Iran has been an official enemy of the United States.
6: Mm-hmm.
5: How, you know, now he came in because his businesses and ties to the Shah.
6: Yes.
5: When he came here, all he did was be involved in charities, mm-hmm, here in the Texas area. That's all he did. That's how I met him.
6: Yeah.
5: All he did was charitable work. Loved being in the United States.
6: Right.
5: But again, he had to, and the young woman had to do what? What did they have to do?
6: They had to demonstrate their allegiance.
5: They had to demonstrate their allegiance and pledge allegiance to the United States, but in
6: doing that, it's a process for a reason,
5: right?
6: So you can demonstrate that behavior when you get to the point of that pledge. You've fully demonstrated that behavior, that your allegiance is to this country.
5: And remember, the original reason the 14th Amendment took place was to back up the Civil Rights Amendment, which was to say that blacks were taken as slaves into the United States, their children could become citizens. That's what kickstarted that.
6: Right.
5: It wasn't they just said at that particular time, well, let's just have anybody who comes in the United States become a citizen.
6: Right.
5: That was not the original intent of doing it. And it really is. It's amazing because when first doing our research and studying on this, when I first saw that, and I just said, you can't argue the Native American argument, but then you can expand it to the other two, the diplomats and soldiers of invading army. But specifically, they wanted to make sure and added the American Indians.
6: Right. Right.
5: They had, you know, they said, we need to add that. And what's that based on? Who you have loyalty to.
6: Yes.
5: I've racked my brain because when I do these things, I don't want to get burned legally.
6: Mm-hmm.
5: You know, I don't want to get burned and say, you know, some... Now, Gary, you forgot this. I have racked my brain over the argument that defeats that. And I don't know what argument defeats that.
6: There's no way to defeat it.
5: Yeah.
6: You look at the basis, the spirit of those three exemptions. And there is no way to not extrapolate that out. It's based on allegiance. It's based on the allegiance of the parents. And if you're here illegally... There is no allegiance at all. You've not, in fact, you violated the law to get here. And then beyond that, there is no, you know, it's funny because I was telling you when President Trump posted on Truth Social, congratulations to President Xi of China for his victory in the Supreme Court on birthright citizenship. And I thought of Bruce Lee. Bruce Lee's parents... his father was an opera singer and went on tour. And so for that last tour, as his mother was expected to give birth, he brought her along. And Bruce was born in San Francisco. Now, for them, from their position, they wanted Bruce to have a life that they believed he would not be able to have in China as a U.S. citizen. And that would mean great opportunity. They actually saved money, hid money, and gave it to him when he turned old enough to leave. And, you know, it's an interesting story. But where does the allegiance of his parents or any parents like that lie? They were only here because the father was an entertainer and he was touring. But his allegiance is still to China.
5: Mm-hmm.
6: And you can't change that. And once again, Justice Roberts backing away, or he just actually just doesn't see it. But it reeks of the court looking at things going, oh, we couldn't stand this kind of fallout. We're not going to go this way. Because they've been doing that on too many decisions that would have massive impacts. But their job isn't to mitigate or prevent the impact and then make a decision based on that impact. It is not.
5: We are Red Eye Radio.
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0: We are on iRadio. He's Eric Carlin. I'm Gary McNamara. And I know one of the arguments is, well, I mean, we've had this policy for 140 years. Well, it was wrong, and it wasn't based. We get a policy that has
1: that's something that is
0: wrong.
1: Roberts wrote.
0: Yeah, right. And that's why I look at this and say, what's the argument against what we already know?
1: Right.
0: That the 14th Amendment, when you look at the exemptions, were based on whether you have loyalty to the United States. And we know in our immigration system, if you come from a foreign country and wish to become a citizen, you have to pledge allegiance to the United States. And it was clear in the 14th Amendment, by adding American Indians as an exemption, who are already here.
1: Right.
0: They were here before the people that were making the 14th Amendment.
1: Right.
0: That it was based on not whether you were here and cooperative, legally here and cooperative and, you know, whatever. It's, did you belong to a tribe and do you have loyalty to the tribe and not to the United States of America?
1: Right.
0: I don't know of a political argument that defeats that. And I've been looking for a couple of years for that one. Mm-hmm. For anybody, what's the argument against that?
1: Right.

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1: And we are Red Eye Radio. I'm Gary McNamara along with Eric Harley. The domicile argument. I thought we were done, and then you and I got into the discussion about the whole domicile argument that they were debating at the Supreme Court with birthright citizenship. We'll get to that in just 1 minute.
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1: Oh, sorry, I had my microphone off. I did what you did yesterday.
2: Yes.
3: Hello?
1: Well, we got into the discussion. I thought we were done. It's like, okay, it was simple, but one more argument, one more thing that they brought up, which was the whole domicile thing, where you're domiciled. Now, you did an interesting thing. You looked up the actual definition of domicile.
2: Yes, because there are different legal definitions, right?
1: Mm-hmm.
2: You can talk about, like, a vehicle can be your domicile. I had a 75 Dodge Dart that was my domicile. I had no bedrooms or bathrooms, but it was my domicile. And so you can look at that, right? Your what is your home? And the definition, a domicile is a person's true, permanent, and principal legal home, right? So when they throw around the word domicile, the question is, how are they defining domicile? What is their interpretation of domicile? Because when we talk about illegal aliens coming here from another country, my definition is what I just read, and that is their permanent residence of that country. Now, if they come here, because, you know, this is one thing that Gorsuch wrote, it was actually a dissenting opinion, but it seemed to counter the president's argument on illegal immigrants coming here. And he said, well, if they're, you know, if their domicile isn't here, then where is it? It's their country of origin. That's their domicile. That's their permanent home until they go through the process, Justice Gorsuch, of becoming a permanent citizen here. And there's a process for a reason. Otherwise, why do we have that process? Whether it's to become a citizen or live here, become a resident, a legal resident, long term, if you've gone through that process, and there's a reason that it takes that going through that process in order to achieve that. And so if we don't have that in place, if they're here because they crossed the border illegally, and now you can just claim this is your domicile as the parents that are about to give birth, I'm sorry, the gestating parent is about to give birth, the non-gestating parent is not. And then they claim, well, this is our domicile. Doesn't fit my definition.
1: And so it comes down to what the definition of domicile is. But then we took it a step further, mm-hmm, by looking at it and saying, because I'll tell you, every time I was reading something yesterday and saw the domicile argument, like I have every time I've seen it, I get irritated.
2: Mm-hmm.
1: And yeah. I get irritated, yeah, because it's not the argument.
2: Right.
1: The argument is not whatever, how you define domicile. Well, I define, legally, I define domicile as this, or I define it as this, or this, whatever it is, because I thought the same thing when I read that, when he was using the domicile argument against Trump, basically saying, well, they're here, therefore they're citizens. The whole point is the exemptions in the 14th Amendment make any domicile argument moot. It doesn't matter because each and every one of those exemptions, you're here. If your domicile, if their definition of domicile is where you are presently at, well, they have exemptions to it. Domicile, you know, for America, the American Indian was domiciled here before any of the people from the colonies.
2: They're more permanent than any of us.
1: Right. They're exactly. I mean, they were definitely domiciled. Didn't make a difference. It's where their loyalty is. Ambassadors. Doesn't matter that they're domiciled here.
2: Front, yes, on the illegal alien front, it's a different, for me, it's a different argument because of what Gorsuch asked in his dissenting, which again seemed to be countering what the president's
1: right,
2: point
1: but
2: on illegal immigrants.
1: I believe domicile shouldn't even be part of the legal argument. They just threw it in there because when you look at the text of the 14th Amendment and what the exemptions are, none of it is based on domicile.
2: Mm-hmm. Right.
1: So domicile is the point is moot because what are they looking for in all the three exemptions? Your loyalty to the United States of America. That's what it is.
2: That would be my point on anybody coming here illegally. If you've come here illegally until you go through the legal process of claiming that your allegiance is here,
1: right,
2: that you want your life to be here, then your allegiance belongs to your country of origin.
1: Yes.
2: There's no way around it.
1: None. Zero. And when you and the three examples is what kills the argument.
2: Yes.
1: Robert's argument completely.
2: Yeah.
1: And it's just like, what are they looking at? It doesn't make, you know, and I saw Jonathan Turley say, there's good faith arguments on both sides. I may disagree on that one.
2: I don't think there are.
1: Because to me, it's a very simple case. You have to look at the exemptions. And so when you sit there and you say, well, we're exempting these people, their children can't become citizens. Why? Well, the American Indian was domiciled here before any American citizen was. Mm-hmm. They are, as you said,
2: they're more permanent than anybody.
1: They're not transitory.
2: They're not.
1: it's permatory.
2: Yeah.
1: Everything relates back to inflation, doesn't it?
2: Mm-hmm.
1: And so that argument doesn't mean anything. It's simply, who are you loyal to? Invading armies. You can't be a citizen, or your kids can't be a citizen. Why? Loyalty to the United States.
2: I think that's
1: and
2: the
1: diplomats,
2: one that
1: loyalty to the United States.
2: I think that's the one that with the invading army, in today's world, it would be invading enemy. I would just apply it to invading enemy. They don't have to be the our enemy if they were to invade. It doesn't have to be belong to the military of any sovereign nation. We all know that. But any invading enemy that comes here. You know, which is what Alito really wrote about. Alito was saying, okay, imagine someone comes here and they hate this country. They have a child they know is going to be a citizen. That's going to give that child access. They're going to take that child to a society. I'm paraphrasing completely with Alito's point here. But they go back and then they're raised in a society that hates America. But they're a citizen. Now, we know we have plenty of American citizens that hate America right now. But this is about citizenship. Those people on the left just happen to also be citizens. In this entire equation, I think the invading army one is probably the most dramatic that anybody could understand. When you talk about diplomats and everything else, I think when you talk about Native Americans, that's easy to understand as well. But if you think about, like, what could happen, like, today, where an invading army mm-hmm. comes in, you know, we'll say Russia decides to invade the U.S.
1: Red Dawn.
2: Yeah. And instead of parachuting the male members, the gestating members of their forces would be parachuting in. Is she wearing a fanny pack? I don't think so. And then they're giving birth to citizens, right? I mean, those examples would be exactly it. Because Alito, I think, made the point. you don't know why they're here. We can only go through what they've demonstrated to get here, right? So if they're here illegally, we don't know if they're here long-term to do us harm or not. We have no idea. But if you've gone through the legal process, you've at least been vetted, and they've been given a chance to demonstrate that they have an intent to be here long-term and make this their domicile. That's the whole idea,
1: right?
2: And that their allegiance belongs here.
1: I'm just amazed how, because like I said, I get irritated every time I see the domicile argument, because it's the point's moot. It doesn't matter,
2: right,
1: based on the 14th Amendment.
2: Right.
1: It's why did you have exemptions?
2: Mm-hmm.
1: What were the exemptions?
2: What's the source of the exemptions? Yeah, what's the thought behind that?
1: Right.
2: Why would you carve those out and say it does not apply there?
1: Right. Loyalty to the United States.
2: Yes.
1: And then when you see the immigration process of naturalized citizens, it is pledging allegiance to the United States of America.
2: Yes, and coming here, and whether it starts with coming here on work visas, and then, you know, then you start applying and you tell them, you know, I intend to try and make permanent residence here. You're going through that legal process.
1: Right.
2: And then at some point, I welcome those. Billy Idol became an American citizen. Right on. That's great. I welcome everybody who wants to go through the process legally to become an American citizen to do so legally. Because where it does apply for Gorsuch is you don't know what their intent is. How do you know?
1: You don't.
2: You can't possibly. They haven't demonstrated at all to you. It doesn't matter what they say. Oh, no, I plan to live here long term. You can't just believe that. There's a reason that we have a legal process that takes time to demonstrate that your allegiance is to the U.S. Even if you're marrying someone, if you're a foreign citizen and you come here and you're going to marry an American citizen, it doesn't just happen right away. They're going to scrutinize and go, well, wait a minute. Is this a marriage of convenience to get citizenship?
1: Mm-hmm.
2: They're going to go through that. They're going to go through that process for a reason.
1: They want to know the intent. In fact, they want to know what was the movie with Sandra Bullock and what's his name?
2: Hmm.
1: Remember, she was a Canadian citizen, and then they
2: Ryan Reynolds.
1: Ryan Reynolds.
2: Yeah, that was a great movie.
1: And then they get remember they had to go.
2: She was the boss, and
1: but they had to go through it with immigration.
2: Right.
1: You know, they questioned them whether they really were in a relationship or not, and it was supposed to be a relationship of convenience.
2: Right.
1: But of course, Ryan Reynolds just had to fall in love with.
2: Right. Of course, you
1: know, Sandra Bullock at that,
2: right, the, and vice versa.
1: The mean overpowering boss.
2: The proposal.
1: Ron, that was it. Yeah, Betty White was in that, right?
2: Yeah.
1: She was in that too. As
2: grandma. Oh yeah, it was great scenery that where his family lived.
1: Oh yeah, with that scenery. Exactly.
2: That was great.
1: It's like, I want to stay in that house and I want to go in that town for
2: I want to go there for
1: a day
2: vacation,
1: or two. But
2: right?
1: But the point is. That's the reality of if you wish to become an American citizen.
2: Well, I talked about my friend who from Germany came over here and she met someone. She fell in love. He was a citizen. He died unexpectedly. But before she could obtain citizenship, you know, he died before she could obtain citizenship because it takes a while. And she had to go back home to Germany. And that applies for a reason. You know, she was domiciled here. What if she had a baby here?
1: We are Red Eye Radio.
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0: He's Eric Cronin. I'm Gary McNamara. Wow. Just went to the Babylon Bee.
1: Yeah.
0: Their headlines. Supreme Court rules any baby born at Olive Garden is an Italian citizen. I love this one. American missionaries dispatched to Europe to spread the good news about air conditioning. But my favorite one,
1: yeah,
0: in the most exciting moment in the history of the WNBA, woman points at another woman. Oh, my gosh, the Sophie Cunningham thing. I mean, that after Caitlin Clark got hurt, I mean, that thing has gone viral, pointing.
1: Yeah, yeah.
0: By the way, she has extremely long arms.
1: Yeah, no, she does.
0: I mean, I'm like,
1: but it's so funny when the one where it's with Trump pointing and then her pointing and then Trump pointing. And,
0: yeah.
1: You know, it's like that's funny. That's hilarious.
0: I'm thinking about that, you know, that has just upped her marketing potential.
1: Oh, yeah.
0: Like, can't believe.
1: No, the one thing, right? And she's got it down. That was fun.

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7: From ABC News, I'm Dave Packer. President Trump flew to South Dakota Friday to deliver a speech beneath Mount Rushmore in celebration of America's 250th birthday. The monument featuring Presidents George Washington, Thomas Jefferson, Abraham Lincoln, and Teddy Roosevelt, Trump saying, "Those four men are most responsible for the nation reaching this milestone."
8: "We stand beneath the monument of these heroes, a true group of unbelievable people, and we rededicate ourselves to being a nation as big, bold, noble, and as great as these American giants."
7: And 4th of July celebrations across America.
9: In New York City, the iconic Times Square ball dropping in July for the first time in its history to mark the big birthday. The ball dropping at midnight in every U.S. time zone. And in the water along Manhattan, tall ships sailing down the East River ahead of a major maritime celebration this weekend. Large crowds expected to gather on the city's waterfront.
7: ABC's Rena Roy. The heat across much of the country putting a damper on some celebrations. In Washington, D.C., America's Independence Day parade, which was scheduled for 10 a.m. July 4th, downtown Washington, canceled by organizers due to the extreme heat in the district. A federal appeals court cleared the way for the Trump administration to immediately replace the slavery exhibit at the president's house on Philadelphia's Independence Mall. The city of Philadelphia immediately appealed. ABC's Stephen Portnoy has more.
10: The panel of the Third Circuit, which is based in Philadelphia, says the new panels that would go up are full of historical context and acknowledge the evil of slavery.
7: President Trump Friday said that the U.S. Treasury would begin accepting donations of publicly traded stock to help support Trump accounts, the tax-advantaged savings account for children that he named for himself. Taylor Swift, Travis Kelce, married Friday at Madison Square Garden. 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
7: The last round of U.S.-Iranian peace talks ended Thursday with what Pakistan calls positive progress. U.N. Ambassador Mike Walls telling ABC News that President Trump continues to give diplomacy a chance.
13: When the Iranians know that the alternative is going back to conflict, one can only hope they'll see reason, live up to their commitments, not just the United States, but to the United Nations, to walk away from this obsession with obtaining a nuclear weapon.
7: 6 days of funeral events are underway in Iran for former Supreme Leader Ali Khamenei, who was killed by a U.S. strike at the start of the war. New York City Mayor Zoran Mamdani marking America's 250th birthday.
14: Patriotism is every act of righteous dissent, said Mamdani in remarks Friday, disputing
15: some who respond to those who ask for more from America with a simple refrain, love it or leave it.
14: Mamdani mentioning the term American exceptionalism.
15: America is exceptional because here, nothing is fixed into place. The frontier may be closed, we may have walked on the moon, but the work of fulfilling the values first enshrined in the Declaration of Independence, that work endures.
14: And it belongs to us all, said New York's mayor.
7: ABC's Chuck Sievertson. The international governing body for chess has suspended former world champion Vladimir Kramnik for at least a year after he leveled unproven allegations of cheating against fellow players. A swimmer at New York's Jones Beach was bitten on the foot by a suspected shark. They were taken to the hospital. Dave Packer, ABC News.
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16: Here's the official forecast. A heat advisory remains in effect through tomorrow night. Otherwise, partly cloudy tonight. The low down to 75. Independence Day, seeing a lot of sunshine, a high of 96, but the heat index making it feel like 104. Mostly clear for tomorrow night, scattered showers and 75. Sunday, a chance of afternoon showers and thunderstorms by midday, 95 the expected high. Sunday night, partly cloudy, the low 74. I'm Craig Allen on Talk Radio 102.3.
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1: 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Gary McNamara and Eric Hurley talk about everything from politics to social issues and news of the day. 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
18: All across America, we are Red Eye Radio. He is Eric Hurley and I'm Gary McNamara. Welcome and good morning. You know, the one thing I was thinking about is the number of Supreme Court decisions that basically totally pervert, or court decisions, not just Supreme Court decisions. I'm looking here at the whole radical, the transgender decision yesterday in sports, and I was looking at the Federal Appeals Court for the Ninth Circuit that agreed that the Idaho law, before the Supreme Court got a hold of it, violates the 14th Amendment's guarantee of equal treatment. Look at that. Equal treatment.
19: Uh-huh.
18: That's what the gay marriage decision. That's how that changed the 14th Amendment. Now, the good thing about where the left is going, and we said this after, because the 14th Amendment is about equal protection under the law, and it was meant to protect slaves that had become citizens of the United States,
19: right.
18: That's what it was about. We all know that.
19: Right.
18: But it was equal protection under the law. You're treated equally basically under the criminal justice system when it comes to rights and all of that. Gay marriage got to equal treatment under the law, not equal protection. I pray that the liberals really mean and wish to push equal treatment under the law. Why? Because if it's equal treatment, then all taxes have to be the same.
19: Same dollar amount.
18: I've said this since the gay marriage decision, and anybody that I've talked to, even an expert, just sort of they don't want to go there.
19: Yeah,
18: because if it's equal treatment instead of equal protection under the law, then everybody gets treated the same. Not the same percentage, the exact same amount.
19: That's
18: if
19: right.
18: You truly believe that government should treat everybody the same,
19: mm-hmm.
18: there can be no billionaire's tax.
19: Right.
18: Because your point is on the... Gary, you're wrong on this, because what we want is equal treatment where we want equal treatment.
19: And it's equal if they're in the same category.
17: Well, that's not equal.
18: You know, that's where the whole 14th Amendment was, you know, where they were able to get away with that by saying, right. We're treating people of certain levels the same.
19: Right.
18: Well, after gay marriage, it was specifically no equal treatment.
19: Right.
18: Because obviously even the court recognized that a heterosexual marriage is different than a homosexual marriage.
19: Mm-hmm.
18: They're different. Why are they different? You have two sexes.
19: Yeah.
18: There's separate sexes that are getting married. That's the difference. And the whole point was, but everybody should be treated equally. Fine. Everybody pay the same amount in taxes.
19: The same dollar amount, not percentage.
18: Same dollar amount. If you truly believe in equal treatment, that's always my fun sidebar there. Listen to this here. The U.S. Court of Appeals for the Ninth Circuit said that the Idaho law violated the 14th Amendment guarantee of equal treatment and prohibited Idaho from enforcing the ban. The Court of Appeals reasoned that the Idaho law was intended to categorically ban transgender women and girls from public school sports teams that correspond with their gender identity. The law also discriminates on the basis of sex, a lower court ruled, because athletes on girls' and women's teams are subject to invasive sex verification procedures to implement that policy, while athletes on the boys' and men's teams are not. Really?
19: Yeah.
18: It violates the 14th Amendment on all of those particular issues? Really? Really now? The Court of Appeals really made that argument.
19: Mm-hmm.
18: what it came down to was what Title IX meant. What was the original meaning of Title IX? Which, by the way, it was Obama who changed it. People wonder, how did this thing all get started legally? It was the Obama Justice and Education Department that decided, because remember, he was the smartest man, the smartest president we ever had, that biological sex is what you think you are. It was Obama that started the whole thing. Remember,
19: he even said later, race is a social construct.
18: Right. He even said race is a social construct.
19: But they said in that joint edict with the Department of Education and Department of Justice, this is our interpretation of Title IX.
18: Yes.
19: Mm-hmm. Which, of course, it was a gross misinterpretation of Title IX.
18: Kavanaugh's conclusion that the Idaho, and then there was the West Virginia one, laws do not violate Title IX or the Constitution. First, he explained, Title IX bars discrimination on the basis of sex, and the regulations that implement the law expressly permit schools to maintain separate teams for members of each sex. When both the law and the regulations refer to sex, he wrote, they mean biological sex because that was the ordinary meaning of the word when they were enacted in the 1970s. Indeed, he continued, the Title IX regulations allowed separate sports teams precisely because of the biological differences between the sexes.
19: Yep. And it's, you know, it's, to us, it was always a basic decision. There aren't a lot of moving parts because of Title IX.
18: And as has been brought up many times, you're banning transgenders from sports.
19: No, they aren't.
18: No. You can play on the team of your biological sex.
19: Yep.
18: Yeah, but we might not be able to make the team where we can make the women's team. And so?
19: And remember, part of their argument, too, was, well, then that student would be uncomfortable in the locker room.
18: Yeah.
19: And it doesn't matter if all the girls are.
18: The left went bonkers. Completely.
19: Yeah. Well, remember, bonkers this was, in terms of women's issues, this one in 2024 was a greater political driver at the polls than abortion. And now, you know, it's here. It's done. Because, again, a decision like this doesn't take much contemplation. The question is it isn't, should transgenders be able to play in women's sports? It's, should biological men be able to play?
18: Yes.
19: In women's sports. That's the question.
18: Right.
19: Because they wanted it to be about a new civil rights movement for transgenders. And that's why they would say, well, transgenders should be able, well, you can play according to what you were born as.
18: Yeah, you can be a trans man and play on a women's team because you're a biological woman.
19: Yep.
18: And see, they're furious because they wish to keep promoting the delusion that if you're, if you believe you are another sex, then in reality you are, which of course is completely and totally insane.
19: Right.
18: You're not. You may think you are. Doesn't matter what you think. It's biologically what you are. XX, XY.
19: Yep. That's it.
18: Who was doing, was this NBC yesterday, I think? Ready for, let me play this audio cut here.
19: All right.
18: All right. Trigger warning.
19: Okay. All right. Here we go.
18: Here we go.
20: Yeah. Just a quick note here. The terms that we're using here during our reporting, biological male, biological female, the high court put those terms in quotations in their decision and their dissent. But just so you know, we're using those terms from the decision itself, biological male, biological female.
0: Don't blame us, but, please.
18: But the dissent, please. But the dissent put it in quotes as if it's that's just an opinion.
0: That's how they. That's how they wrote it. We didn't write that.
18: But they were talking about the dissent on it.
0: Yeah.
18: Not right. Again, the dissent, which
0: right.
18: was
0: yeah.
18: the liberal justice. Now,
0: right.
18: the thing we've always said is Jackson should not have been part of it because she cannot define what a woman is.
0: Right.
19: In fact, on many women's issues decisions,
18: right.
19: she should not be a part of it.
18: But it was, I mean, it's just, it's so stupid. It really is just so damn stupid.
0: We didn't do that. Just so you know, we didn't do that. That was in quotations. That wasn't us.
19: All right. Yeah. Walking on eggshells tonight at 11.
18: Oh, yeah. All the networks were doing it.
0: Yeah. Yeah.
18: No concern about biological women at all.
19: None.
18: And as you said, it's the you think of where the Democratic Party and where the media has gone on this, the liberal media, the radical transgender movement. They are absolutely the most misogynist and sexist people you could possibly meet.
19: Right.
18: The threatening of what Riley Gaines has had to go through. And the women of the Ivy League, remember when that all happened?
19: Right.
18: The swimmers, how they were forced.
19: Yep.
18: You better get in line or we'll destroy your life.
19: Right.
18: The hate, the misogyny, the sexism, which is mainstream in the Democrat Party. It's not... It's almost as great as communism in the Democratic Party.
19: Well...
18: No, but this is absolutely mainstream. This isn't a fringe opinion.
0: No.
18: The misogyny and sexism of the radical transgender movement is absolutely institutionalized inside the Democratic Party and inside the liberal media.
0: Oh, yeah.
18: And you saw it yesterday.
0: Yep.
18: And it's absolutely reprehensible because it's pure hatred of biological women. Absolutely pure hatred. They wish to erase them.
0: Yep. Yep.
18: More than the Bills do O.J. Simpson. If you saw, he's not going to be on the...
19: Yeah.
18: He was on the Wall of Fame. Yeah. They've taken him off for the new stadium.
19: Yeah.
18: But just unbelievable. But the funny thing is, they're trying to wrap their hatred of women, their misogyny, and their sexism as some type of virtue signaling that they care.
19: Yeah.
18: It's really amazing.
19: No, I mean, it's... And then, you know, Trump is a misogynist.
18: Yeah, exactly.
19: And yet their party... You know, what happened to Kamala in December 3rd? Of 2019 when she had to drop out. Americans aren't ready for a woman president or a woman of color, and it was the primary. Sorry, that's your own party.
18: It's your own party. Yep.
19: 2008, same thing. Sorry, Hillary. It's his time.
18: With identity politics, which is the racism of the Democratic Party.
19: Yep.
18: Now with the anti-Semitism. The Nazism,
19: yep.
18: The hatred of women and the radical transgender movement, the misogyny, the sexism. Wow, they've got it all covered.
19: No, they do. They do.
18: Anything that's about hate and racism and Nazism and communism and authoritarianism.
19: Look to the left.
18: The Democratic Party owns
19: it
18: now.
19: They own it.
18: We are Red Eye Radio.
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22: But also, with many parts of the country experiencing 90 degree plus high temperatures in recent days and going into Independence Day.
23: If you are serving your food on a picnic picnic table outside and the weather is above 90 degrees Fahrenheit, that food is only going to have 1 hour before it is potentially unsafe and could make you sick.
22: Instead of the normal 2 hour time window for food safety. Carruthers says no matter the cookout location, a reliable cold source is needed both before and after food is cooked. I'm Rod Bain reporting for the U.S. Department of Agriculture in Washington, D.C.
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1: The rights of trans people in other areas of public life.
2: Because of the differences in the male body to the female body, it's appropriate that when sex matters, we recognize it in the law. And let's talk about Becky Pepper Jackson in this moment.
1: Where do you believe sex matters specifically?
2: I think it matters on the athletic field, and we can see the evidence of that. Becky Pepper Jackson displaced and defeated 470 girls 1,400 times during his middle school career. Took two regional championships and one state championship, sexually harassed and threatened with vile language to violate another woman in the locker room. That's what we're talking about here. Our girls deserve equal opportunities on the field and privacy in their locker rooms.
1: And to follow up on the question, do you believe she is concerned that there will be other efforts, right, in public life? So you said where sex matters. You're talking specifically, I know, about sports and on the field. Are there other areas that you believe sex matters that you would be pushing for?
2: I think that sex matters in private spaces. I think that in our dorm rooms and in our locker rooms, we shouldn't be forced or shamed because we don't want to undress in front of a male. When a male, like Becky Pepper Jackson, which this actually happened, threatens to put male genitalia into one of the female teammates, you know that body parts matter, and that's what this case was about. So yes, I do think that in private spaces it matters greatly. But this decision was very clearly focused on sports, and the court said so.
3: There you go.
4: Yeah.
3: That's the only place it can go is, where will the discrimination continue?
4: Well, no, that's it. And that's where they're, you know, you can bet it's not over for the activists. They're going to be out there protesting at every turn. But the schools realize, the organizations realize, you can't get away with it. Maybe in some areas, maybe, you know, there's a few schools that can, but it's being rejected by our society more and more.
3: Well, I mean, you can still, if a state says transgenders can play.
4: Yeah, no, they can allow it.
3: Right, this doesn't stop that.
4: No, they can allow it.
3: What it simply has said is schools and districts that say no. Women's sports.
4: They're allowed to prohibit
3: you
4: it.
3: You can keep it now. Yep. I wonder if, because now that they've made this case, whether somebody in a school district that says no boys must compete can file based on Title IX. Because this upholds the law in two different states, that the law is constitutional, where only women can play and women, biological women can play against biological women. Mm-hmm. The next thing would be a lawsuit in a state or a district that says no males must be able to compete against you, whether at that point, based on Title IX, which I believe you do, you have a great lawsuit ahead.
4: Mm. Yeah, we might. Yeah. We might see that. Yeah. Yeah. You know, but again, you know, for me, there weren't many moving parts here. It was pretty clear. It's clear to most everybody. And again, it's not the question of whether transgenders should be able to play sports. It never has been. It's about whether men should be able to play on women's sports.

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1: And he's Eric Harley, and I'm Gary McNamara. 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The other decision coming out yesterday was on campaign financing, which they made the right decision.
2: Yeah,
1: it was a 6-3 majority that said the limit of political parties being able to spend money on their preferred candidates cannot be limited.
2: Right,
1: and Kavanaugh wrote the the decision. Where is it here?
3: The opinion for the majority.
1: The opinion for the majority. Yes. Kavanaugh talked about that parties could spend for the first 200 years of this country, could spend freely to support their candidates during campaigns, and could do so in coordination with the candidates. Kavanaugh wrote for the majority. But that changed after Watergate, when Congress tried to purge money from politics. Congress's limited coordination expenditures to reduce what it saw as, quote, what it saw as wasteful and excessive campaign spending. Justice Kavanaugh writes, such limits preclude parties from amplifying the voice of their adherents, imposed additional monetary cost and burdens on the political parties, and inflict a stifling effect on the ability of the party to do what it exists to do. They also run headlong into the court's First Amendment precedents, which have repeatedly held Congress may not dictate how much political speech is too much or how much spending on speech is too much. There is only one legitimate government interest for restricting campaign finances. That's preventing corruption or the appearance of corruption. Coordinated spending limits aren't necessarily to advance either of those interests, for example, just because you have money being spent. Corruption is corruption. If corruption exists, basically is what he's saying, you go after the corruption. But spending the money on speech, there's nothing corrupt about that. And right. you and I, I remember when you had the when McCain-Feingold came in.
3: Yeah. Yep.
1: And I still remember, oh, man. Whew. I was working at our affiliate, our great affiliate, KXL, and Russ Feingold was in. And I believe I was just, when I used to work at KXL in Portland, I did like, I was at 9 to 12. And then Lars Larson, the great Lars Larson, was on after me.
3: Mm-hmm.
1: And it started with, before he comes on, talk a little bit. And then it got to, well, then when he got on, we talked a little bit more. And this was during the Monica Lewinsky thing. There were times where I was on with them the first 2 hours, even when the guests were on. I had such a blast. When I worked in at KXL.
3: Yeah.
1: But one of the times, I think he had Russ Feingold in, and I was sitting right next to him. You know, Lars was in the captain's chair.
3: Mm-hmm.
1: When I got off the air, we switched, and I got in the guest chair, and Russ Feingold was right there next to me. And he was talking about McCain-Feingold. I remember saying to him, who the hell do you think you are to say that you can limit? What do you mean that 2 months before that money should be limited as to what campaigns, what campaigns money they can spend, to promote commercials? That, for example, commercials, remember they were banning commercials, certain types of commercials,
2: right?
1: Political parties from running commercials for a candidate,
2: right?
1: Like 2 months before an election.
2: Right.
1: And it was like the entire point of the money is to promote what the party and the candidate believe. That's why they have the money. They spend the money in order to put out advertisement.
2: It's why people give them the money.
1: Right. And by the way, for the Republican Party, could you please message more effectively with all this money?
2: Well,
1: now that it opens up, could you please stay on point?
2: I saw one. It was the analysis. This will benefit the Republicans. I said, no, not really. If they don't know how to use the money, you and I have had that back and forth with people over the years. If the message, if the content in your message is crap, and you've got $2 billion, and your opponent has 100,000 and has a better message, especially in today's world.
1: Social media.
2: Social media. Yeah. Prime example, AOC. AOC's first opponent outspent her. I forget what the ratio was. She was a bartender. She's bringing up the tip jar, basically. And she won. And why was that? Now, again, we don't believe the same thing she believes, but the people in her district did, and she won. You can spend all the money in the world if you want to, but if your message is crap, GOP, if you don't know how to be on point, GOP, then it means two things, diddly and squat. So the money part of it, restricting the money part of it, again, is the ultimate attempt is to restrict free speech. Because it's not just that they have money, it's what the purpose of the money is and where the money came from. And we have a right to have our voices heard if we're donors or if we're a special interest group. That was the other thing, too, by the way, is that over the years that we've heard, well, these special interest groups, well, who do they represent? Where do they get their money?
1: Yeah, the people in that group, the people that support.
2: Belong to those members. That belong
1: promotes
2: to
1: those ideas.
2: Yeah, and those are the things, you know, that we look at. You have to go back to the entire source to look at what the process is. Because people come up with this arbitrary, you know, I don't know where they came up with 2 months. Well, 2 months. Why not three? Why not six? Why not for the whole year? Why not never? You know, it's there's their problem is everything is always arbitrary. We're going to cap the amount that they can spend and limit the time in which they can spend it.
1: Well, it's the same thing with the whole thing that remember when we had going back to Portland again. Remember we had the Portland director of Occupy Wall Street.
2: Yeah, yeah.
1: And it was on, corporations.
2: Right.
1: Corporations aren't people. Go, well, no, a corporation is a law.
2: Yeah.
1: It's basically, you know, state law to regulate business, but the people run those businesses.
2: Right.
1: And if it's an American company, it's, Americans that are in that company mm-hmm. and run that company.
2: Mm-hmm.
1: But the fact is, they all have free speech rights. The corporation, corporation is a set of laws, but the people, corporation doesn't exist unless there are people. Those people have the right to promote their message of their corporation. You may not like it. Well, then that's why they're special interest groups and unions and, whatever,
2: right,
1: to spend the money in order to get their message out.
2: Yep.
1: And the government has no damn business telling people how much money they can use to promote the things that they believe.
2: Right.
1: And I'm talking about messages that I think suck.
2: Mm-hmm.
1: You know, I in the morning time, I'll get up and turn on the TV and whatever early morning TV, my God, there is nothing on TV.
2: Ugh.
1: But they play it's all the old shows. It's Matlock and mm-hmm. the Rockford Files and mm-hmm. all that. But in those programs in the morning, on streaming and everything, it's the ACLU with, I believe, totally disingenuous ads. But they're basically saying, send us money so we can promote and we can do what we need to do. To make sure that all people are equal.
2: Yeah.
1: And what they talking about is illegal immigration.
2: Right.
1: Or when they keep talking about they're banning books. And most people are like, what the hell are they talking about? Nobody's banning books. What do you mean they're banning books? Oh, you mean like we've always had age appropriate material for children in schools? That's not banning, but you're trying to make the case disingenuously that, that there's a bunch of, people on the right that are banning books from adults.
2: Right.
1: And that's not happening.
2: No.
1: That's an incorrect message, but, until until somebody files a defamation lawsuit, which you're not going to be able to get on something like that. Well, that's their interpretation of the law, and it's all-inclusive, whatever. There's nothing you can do. But that message, they're trying to raise money. They're spending money in order to raise money, but they're putting out a message that isn't truthful.
4: Right.
1: Yep. I'm against it. I don't want the government to limit that.
4: No. No. Absolutely not. And it's, because
1: if you start talking about, well, political ads must tell the truth, then all political ads are gone.
4: Right. Right, exactly.
2: John Smith is going to work harder than anybody's ever worked harder for the people of his state.
1: Even harder than Clinton?
2: Yes.
1: I've never worked so hard in my life.
4: I'm telling you. It was so great. So great. And the problem is that, you know, in that, without... any kind of libel or lying about something specific, you know.
2: John Smith once robbed a bank when he was 18.
4: Well, if that's not true, of course, that's against the law. Those laws already exist. I happen to know he did rob the bank, though. The problem is, and he won't work hard. Those are the problems that you wanted to, the left has been working to limit free speech. Why? Because they don't want to have the debate. Because if something sounds a little off, then people go, wait a minute, did that actually happen? Then they go to their favorite AI platform and look it up. Did that actually take place? Did this person actually do this or whatever it is? If they're paying attention. Those that are willfully ignorant probably don't even pay attention to ads at all. But we should never, ever limit free speech. And political ads are part of free speech. The government doesn't have the right to limit them. Period. Period. Again, not that many moving parts here. You know, yeah. They just arbitrarily came up with these numbers years ago and started throwing them out there.
2: Well, we should limit it to this.
1: I just remember, though, with the whole McCain-Feingold where pointed out this is wrong, this is against our, you have no business, government's got no business telling, especially in political free speech.
4: Right.
1: You know what? And he was so angry at me. He couldn't make a point.
4: Right.
1: He just was angry.
4: Right.
1: You could tell he was furious at me. And then after the interview, stormed out.
4: Right. Yeah. Yeah. It's what happens. Right. The truth will do that sometimes. It will anger the left. And that's why they didn't want ads on the air. They don't want to have the debate. And again, just assume that the ads are wrong and filled with lies. Okay, people can do their own homework.
1: Yeah.
4: They're capable of finding the truth.
1: We are Red Eye Radio.
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0: We are Red Eye Radio. He's Art Carley, and I'm Gary McNamara. And you know, the thing is, when you look at if I'm, for example, the head of the RNC or the DNC, even though neither would happen, especially the DNC,
1: yeah,
2: right.
0: Yeah. I'd be looking at it and say, I want the ability to have more money to put out my messages for specific candidates,
1: right.
0: Because of social media. Social media has come to dominate so much. I need to make sure that I put out my message. But the other thing is, when you see what happened with the attempt of government to censor.
1: Yeah. Right.
0: Well, we saw what happened with X.
1: Yep.
0: It's more important that we ensure that political parties and candidates have the money that they wish to spend, because we know how the FBI, you know, how involved they were with the censoring of Twitter. We know how the Democrats who were a part, who were really the ones that were in the Twitter files, I think were scared to death when they actually saw how government was attempting to censor the truth to Americans.
2: On the laptop thing.
0: On the laptop.
2: With Facebook.
0: When you look at COVID.
2: Zuckerberg talked about it.
0: Yeah, when you look at COVID.
1: Yep.
0: When you look at all of this, where government was attempting to censor the truth, then you need political parties. You need special interest groups. You need lobbyists. You need all these other people that don't have as much power as we've seen the government have, to have the money that they need to put out their message, irrespective of whether I agree with their message or not.
2: Right, exactly. It applies to all.

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11: From ABC News, I'm Dave Packard. President Trump kicking off a weekend of celebrations for America's 250th birthday with a speech at Mount Rushmore Friday night. Ahead of the trip, the White House suggested Trump could be an addition to the mountain where the faces of George Washington, Thomas Jefferson, Theodore Roosevelt, and Abraham Lincoln are etched. And Trump, ahead of the speech, posting an image of a golden, gilded Mount Rushmore with his face added. More than 180 million Americans in 28 states are under extreme heat alerts this weekend.
12: Dangerous temperatures forcing major changes to 4th of July events nationwide. In Philadelphia, where it felt like 111, officials taking the dramatic step of canceling the Independence Day parade in the city where America was born. Empty floats pulled off the streets.
13: Attention, fairgoers. The event has been postponed.
12: And in the nation's capital, the Great American State Fair postponed due to heat. First responders treating people for heat-related illnesses. Others huddling under a replica of President Trump's triumphal arch for shade.
11: ABC's Matt Rivers. Two people were killed, one hurt in a mall shooting in Dearborn, Michigan. Police Chief Issa Shaheen says a fight broke out between two groups and it escalated into gunfire.
14: It appears this was not a random act of violence. It was between two parties that knew each other here at the mall, and a fight began that escalated in gunfire. It appears that both parties had firearms.
11: Crews from around the world racing against the clock in Venezuela to find survivors of last week's back-to-back earthquakes. Emergency Response Director Rafael Velasquez Garcia says more than 38,000 to 40,000 people are still missing.
15: Right now, we're in a very difficult moment because no one wants to talk about the fact that the window, the golden window that closes for search and rescue operations, starts becoming smaller and smaller as time goes by.
11: New York's newest newlyweds, Taylor Swift and Travis Kelce, tied the knot today, Friday, with a lavish wedding at Madison Square Garden. 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
11: Severe storm moving through the Chicagoland area turned deadly Friday when a boat capsized on Geneva Lake. Walworth County Undersheriff Tom Hausner.
18: Seven people were rescued from the water. Unfortunately, there was three fatalities of people who were not able to be rescued.
11: Those three people killed were children. Six adults and one child survived. Officials confirmed that all four children on board were wearing life jackets at the time of the incident. The 4th of July holiday coincides with the first anniversary of deadly flash flooding in Texas Hill Country.
19: The flood-damaged cars and buildings have been cleared away, but the emotional healing is more complicated.
20: Some people might be like, I'm ready to process immediately. Some people aren't.
19: Jocelyn Chamara Barrera is a mental health counselor in Central Texas. Events planned for the weekend in the flood zone are meant to help.
20: Sometimes that's a lot of what people need, is just being together with other folks.
19: To celebrate the nation's birthday and remember the 137 people who died in the flood of 2025. Jim Ryan, ABC News in Dallas-Fort Worth.
11: A Delta flight heading from Chicago to Atlanta had to divert to Indianapolis Friday after the pilot reported a lightning strike. Delta says the plane landed safely and has been taken out of service for evaluation. No injuries were reported. And World Cup, Egypt won its debut knockout round by beating Australia 4-2 on penalty kicks after a 1-1 draw Friday. This is Egypt's fourth World Cup. Dave Packer, ABC News.
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21: Here's the official forecast. Heat advisory in effect through tonight. Otherwise, sunshine for our Independence Day. A high of 96, heat index making it feel like 104. Tonight, mostly clear, scattered showers and 75. Tomorrow, a chance of afternoon showers and thunderstorms by midday with a high of 95. Partly cloudy heading into Sunday night, the low down to 74. Monday, sunny early, late afternoon showers and 93. I'm Craig Allen on Talk Radio 102.3.
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0: 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Gary McNamara and Eric Harley talk about everything from politics to social issues and news of the day. 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
23: 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He is Eric Harley and I'm Gary McNamara.
1: Welcome and good morning. I mean, with all the Supreme Court decisions, I don't want to forget this because this was really, really powerful yesterday. The mother of a Loyola University freshman who was shot and killed by an illegal immigrant in March delivered tearful testimony on Capitol Hill on Tuesday. Jose Medina is charged with the murder of Sheridan Gorman. 18 years of age she was, of Yorktown, New York. Gorman was walking with her friends near a pier shortly after 1 a.m. on Thursday, May 19th, when Gorman told friends she saw someone hiding behind the lighthouse. Medina was a Venezuelan national who was in the U.S. Illegally. During the hearing before the U.S. House Judiciary Subcommittee on Sanctuary Policies, Jessica Gorman described her daughter as a girl who always waited for others on her grade school's buddy bench. Jessica Gorman challenged lawmakers to sit together to work out solutions, and she made the point, and she went after Representative Jayapal, and we'll play what she had to, Jayapal had to say, and then go to what Gorman had to say. And she said, how come only Republicans care about this?
2: Right, right.
1: Why don't you care about American? It's what we said. The Democratic Party has made a decision to support the freedom of illegal immigrant criminals over the safety and security of American citizens. And the majority of the Democrat voters back them.
2: Yep.
1: Otherwise, there'd be outcry.
2: Right.
1: And there isn't. But here's Jayapal yesterday, and then we'll go to Representative Jayapal. Then we'll get to Ms. Gorman speaking. Here we go.
3: Unfortunately, this hearing is it's the fourth time in this committee that we've had a hearing on sanctuary cities. The fourth time. And there's many other things that we could be doing other than this.
1: All right. There you go with that comment. Here now is Jessica Gorman, the mother of Sheridan Gorman, who was murdered by an illegal immigrant in March.
23: One thing, because it's been plaguing me, and this is how messed up the situation is. This is why I'm sorry. I get so upset when you, with your butts, and you don't want to talk about this. This is the fourth hearing. Do you know what I'm thankful for? And this is so messed up. I'm going to say I'm thankful. After hearing, I didn't even know what an angel family was. Had no idea. Never even heard about it. There's so many out here. You know what I'm thankful for? I'm thankful that my daughter was just shot in the back of the head, not raped, murdered, dismembered, put in a garbage can like Megan Boss with bleach poured on her, and they didn't fight her for 50 days. And you can actually dismiss the angel families. You can say, but you don't want to hear four sessions on angel families. I'm sorry. You need to. I'm actually thankful that my daughter wasn't raped. How messed up is that? That I'm thankful every day that she was just murdered, not raped and dismembered. Like, think about that. Like, how messed up is that? Do you know what I thought of this morning when I got up? What the joy of, anyone have a baby here? The joy of picking out their first outfit that they're going to wear on their ride home from the hospital. I had to pick out my daughter's last outfit, and she was a fabulous dresser. We had 100 people come to our home. 100 friends and family came to her home. We had her cremated, actually, after. And they all decorated her urn with rhinestones. All of them put it on there. She's fabulous, even in death. But for the first time, all the excitement of having a child and then having people make excuses and buts. I'm sorry. This is unacceptable. There are so many angel families out here. And the day that I have to wake up and be thankful that my daughter was only shot and not raped should tell you something.
1: That's Jessica Gorman. Let's continue what else she had to say yesterday. And a lot of her fury was at Jayapal saying, this is a fourth time for sanctuary cities. Well, the reason they keep doing it is because you keep promoting the same damn policies that protect illegal immigrant criminals over the safety and security of American citizens. Here's more from Jessica.
23: I'm a lover, not a fighter. I'm a lover. I love children. I love pumping people up and making them feel good about themselves. I'm not racist. I'm not xenophobic. We've done everything right, my husband and I. We taught our daughter to be wonderful, beautiful person. Her love was extravagant. And I'm going to have to spend my last waking moment. I'm going to have to spend fighting against these policies, fighting for people to say her name. So if you have the courage, please come talk to me. Come sit on that bench. I'll buy Congress a bench. Talk to each other. Talk to each other. We shouldn't be screaming across the room. I mean, we also shouldn't say but, because I have to just say, and I understand that you're here for a reason. I don't understand why it's only the Republican side that cares about our American children. And I know that you're a mother. I know that you're a father. I deeply value that. But basically what you just did, what you said was, I'm so sorry for your loss. I have a daughter too. I have a son. I feel your pain. You don't. You don't feel my pain. Because the next words out of your mouth were, but. There's no but when your child is in a coffin. There's no but. And I need you to understand that. And if you ever want to talk about it, I'm here. I'm going to buy you a bench. I'm going to buy, you can put that on the record. I'm going to buy Congress the bench. And they can come and sit and hold my hand and look me in the eye and explain to me why illegal immigrants are more important than my daughter.
1: Oh, man, that's just
2: good luck trying to debate that.
1: That's just absolutely heartbreaking.
2: It's crushing. And that she would have the strength to be there. You know, that's a testament to the power of moms and dads, but in the wake of such a loss, I can't imagine.
1: And then it got to be, she probably was talking about this moment when you had Representative Mike Lawler, the Republican, go after Jamie Raskin. This got pretty brutal. Here we go. Mm.
4: The same outrage you feel about Renee Good and Alex Pretty,
5: Mr.
4: you
5: Chairman,
4: should feel about Sheridan Gorman and Lincoln Riley and every angel family
5: statement.
4: In this country.
6: I do feel that outrage.
4: You do not.
6: Do you,
4: because if you did,
6: you
4: would
6: feel,
4: not support
6: sanctuary jurisdiction. Do you feel the outrage about Alex Pretty and Renee
4: Good?
6: You should be ashamed of yourself. You don't belong
4: yourself,
6: in this committee.
4: Jamie.
6: You should get the hell
4: You're
6: out of here.
4: You're a disgrace.
6: You don't understand the rules of the committee. You don't understand the Constitution.
4: You're a disgrace.
6: Mr. Raskin. Full of it.
24: Mr. Raskin.
4: You're absolutely
24: full of it.
4: Disgrace supporting sanctuary policy.
6: One word about
4: get rid of
6: one word about Alex Pretty.
4: I did. I wrote a whole New York Times op-ed about it. You should be absolutely ashamed of yourself for not opposing sanctuary policies that resulted in their daughter's death.
1: You can't defend sanctuary cities.
2: Nope.
1: You can't defend it.
2: Nope. You can't. You can't.
1: You cannot.
2: For years, they've been building this out to offer protection to criminals.
1: Yep. To illegal immigrant criminals that they believe their freedom is more important than the safety and security of American citizens. And it's been going on for a long time, and it is another core of the Democratic Party. And that's something that we've been pointing out for a significant period of time, whether it's the racism of identity politics, the misogyny and sexism of the radical transgender movement, the insanity of sanctuary cities, where they value the freedom of illegal immigrant criminals over the safety and security of American citizens. My God, why does the party exist? Does the party exist to make America better and protect and serve American citizens? Why the hell does the Democratic Party exist?
2: They just care nothing about citizens. Nothing.
1: No.
2: Nothing. They just wrote their new constitution.
1: Yeah.
2: No police officers, no prisons, no border patrol.
1: Yep.
2: Which essentially means a lawless nation. That's what they want. No protection for you. That's what they want. They've officially made that known. Because the Democratic Socialists are the Democratic Party.
1: Mm-hmm.
2: Go ahead. If you're a Democrat and you're a member of the party, go ahead and argue with them on their new constitution. Go ahead. Argue with what they want to put in place. They've even got Mom Donnie dodging questions on should prisons exist. That's how bad it's gotten since he's been elected. God help us if they get control again. This, as we have been saying all along for years, is not over. They still win elections. And they very well could take the midterms. And then they could take the White House in 28.
1: By the way, to Jessica Gorman, the Democrats are not going to take you up on your offer.
2: They will not.
1: They've been through this. They believe that the safety and security of illegal immigrant criminals are more important than the life of your daughter.
2: That's right. They believe you're a xenophobe.
1: Yes.
2: You can say that you're not. Right. They're going to call you one.
1: Right. And because your daughter is murdered is no justification for not wanting to protect illegal immigrant criminals. My God, I can't believe I'm saying this, but that's what they believe.
2: They've been arguing, saying because Americans sometimes commit murders, there's no difference.
1: Right. I mean, it's one of the most disturbing things out there that they keep promoting it. And then Jayapal, we're inconvenienced by this.
2: Right.
1: And the rage.
2: Yes,
1: that,
2: let's stop all of this.
1: The rage that Gorman had. My daughter was shot in the back of the head, was murdered execution style by an illegal immigrant. And you're upset because this is the fourth meeting on whether we should allow sanctuary cities that have become institutionalized in the Democratic Party.
2: Yes.
1: The Democratic Party owns the sanctuary city narrative.
2: Yes, they're still fighting for it.
1: Right. They're the ones that support illegal immigrant criminals and will defend them. And they defend them, and I'm glad Jessica Gorman said that, with the but.
2: Yeah.
1: Well, we're very sorry for your daughter, but. But what? But they're not going to take you up on that offer to sit on a bench and have a discussion with you.
2: Ever. They don't care.
1: They don't care,
2: and that is the truth. There's no way around it. You can tell when people care because they do something about it. You can tell what they care about watching their actions on Capitol Hill. You can tell what they care about and what they don't. And they don't care about you, Ms. Gorman. They don't care about your daughter.
1: They do not care about murdered Americans.
2: Nope.
1: By illegal immigrant criminals. They don't care. And I know that in her grief, you know, she wants to move it along. And I know she's hoping that because of her, you know, passionate outcry, which it is. I mean, it's heartbreaking to watch it. She believes that they can change their cold-hearted minds. They cannot.
2: Nope.
1: She cannot change their minds.
2: Nope.
1: They believe that they are morally justified. The Democratic Party believes they are morally justified to put illegal immigrant criminals' freedom over the safety and security of all of your daughters.
2: Yes. This is everyone.
1: Yeah.
2: These criminals don't care. They don't care who they're targeting. They don't care what party you belong to. They don't care what neighborhood you live in. They don't care, and the Democrats don't care.
1: They don't care.
2: The Democrats only care about the criminals.
1: Yep.
2: The only action they've taken is to protect them.
1: Yep.
2: Not your daughter.
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1: The hearing, this is the fourth time we've been here about sanctuary cities. We have better things to do. And Jessica Gorman, mother of Sheridan Gorman, who was killed by an illegal immigrant, went after her again in this statement. Here we go.
2: That was my daughter, and that is who she was until the day she was stolen from us. And I honestly can't make sense of it. I cannot make peace with it. And in what world does the child who spent her life making sure no one was lonely die terrified and alone on a pier in Chicago? In what world does the girl who saw everyone become invisible to the people in power responsible for protecting her? This cannot be explained away, and it cannot be buried beneath a list of unrelated issues that you all paraded before us. Thanks for telling me without telling me that, you know, you're here, but you don't want to be. This is the fourth time you had angel families. Thanks for telling me you don't care.
1: Flat out, that's the only way you can respond to that. I mean, what a slap in the face.
3: Oh, we have to hear this again?
1: Yeah.
3: Yeah, the question is why?
1: Yeah,
3: why do you have to hear this again for this to get through your thick skull?
1: Because you're still promoting sanctuary cities. You still believe that an illegal immigrant criminal's freedom is more important than the safety and security of American citizens. That's it.
3: If you haven't, if you didn't change after the first time,
1: right.
3: If you didn't change from learning from the first cases, you're not going to change. Thank you for making our point and demonstrating clearly who you and your party are.
1: Right.
3: You care nothing about American citizens. You look only to protect the criminal element of illegal aliens in this country. And you're doing it over and over again, and you're basically yawning in the face of a grieving mother. Wow.
1: We don't need to. You're bothering me. You're bothering me.
3: Why do we have to be here again?
1: Right.
3: This is a waste of time.
1: This isn't an important issue. American citizens dying at the hands of illegal immigrant criminals. This is no big deal. You know, let's move on to something else. My God.
3: Wow.
1: What cold, uncaring, blankety blank.
3: Grotesque is what it is.

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1: And I'm Gary McNamara, along with Eric Harley. 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So what do you think about this shirt? Here, see, I'm trying to find the right shirt to wear to New York on the airplane on Friday when I go to see Dad for a couple of days.
2: I think you should get a red T-shirt that says, Make America Great Again.
1: No, that's too... I want to be a little... Well, this may not be subtle, this shirt.
2: Yeah, that one's not subtle.
1: Ron said, that's your best shirt so far. And I went, this is actually a little bit of a heavier shirt.
2: Yeah.
1: But I figured I wouldn't be out in the heat too long.
2: Right, right.
1: But I do like this one. I actually have a picture that I took with my late mom with this about 10 years ago.
2: Hmm.
1: That we were out.
2: It's in good shape. It's definitely. That would probably be my selection. Probably, yeah.
1: I mean, the one I wore yesterday is 1776. You know, applies
2: right. That you bought in 1776. People don't know.
1: Yes,
2: you were around and you bought it.
1: Yes, and it was
2: because they said back then they were like, "Hey, this is going to be a big deal."
1: Yeah,
2: in 250 years,
1: and it's American made.
2: Okay.
1: 1776.
2: You have to check, don't you? It's like made in Taiwan.
1: Oh, dang it.
2: Yeah. Oh, well, I'll rip that tag off.
1: But I like...
2: Because it's only $4.
1: This one would freak out the guy I met about two months ago at the hotel.
2: Mm-hmm.
1: The one that was like, we're just talking about... just whatever, I forgot what, probably the radical transgender movement, whatever.
2: Mm-hmm.
1: And they're the ones that had no idea about Russia collusion. They had no idea that they thought I was making stuff up. They were looking at me like, what are you talking about?
2: Yeah.
1: I said, let me show it to you. They go, we don't believe anything we read in the media.
2: Yeah.
1: So then how do you know your opinion's right? Where'd you get it from? They looked at me with a blank stare. And the response was, yeah, but you know what the right does? The right wears American flags. They don't respect the flag code. The flag code. I went, what the hell are you talking about? And he goes, they wear red, white, and blue, and they wear that flag. I go, no, they don't. You want me to show you what the flag code is? They're not actually wearing a flag.
2: Right.
1: They're wearing an emblem of a flag, and that's clearly pointed out in the flag code. You want me to show it to you? What the flag code is? No, because I don't believe the source of the flag code if you tell me. Then how do you know that your opinion of the flag code is right? Where did you get it from? Blank stare again.
2: Yeah.
1: And so this would freak him out. He would think that I'm wearing a flag.
2: Well, and the thing, too, is if that were true and it applied to me, I've gained a little weight and I'd have to wear one of those car dealership size flags.
1: You know, that's how I know.
2: Yeah.
1: If it's a windy day.
2: Yeah, look at the car dealership.
1: When those car dealership flags, you go down.
2: Oh, yeah.
1: You go down I-20.
2: Yeah.
1: You go down I-20 about probably, I'm going to guess, 7 miles south of the stadium.
2: Mm-hmm.
1: Between 360 and, you know, and west. You just go about five miles west.
2: Yeah.
1: They've got the massive flags up, same thing here on 183 going through Irving.
2: Oh, yeah, yeah.
1: Where the car dealerships are in these massive flags. And you know what my thought is?
2: Hmm.
1: How much do they cost?
2: All those massive flags?
1: Yeah, what is a massive flag?
2: You know, I have a friend who owns a dealership, actually. I that's a good question. I actually also have a family member who works for a company that owns a bunch of dealerships. That's a great question.
1: Yeah, because
2: they've got to. Because I mean, they're like 2 miles by 1 mile or something long. I mean, it's crazy. These things are so big.
1: They're as big as Key West.
2: Yeah, I mean it's crazy. And yeah,
1: and so
2: wow.
1: I want to. It's the first year because around. You know, Memorial Day, Flag Day, you know, Independence Day, Labor Day, Veterans Day, D-Day.
2: Mm-hmm.
1: I've always got my flags going, you know, December 7th, Pearl Harbor, always 9/11.
2: Mm-hmm.
1: And I love wearing flag shirts, you know, that you know, patriotic shirts. I love doing it. Never thought of it much before, and all of a sudden, when you start paying attention to all the people that are so easily triggered, the people that don't wish to live in this country, I really wonder that if I choose the right shirt and wear it around in New York, whether people will actually get ticked off at me. And that's why, I mean, the 1776 may be especially triggering.
2: You know what's special, too, is, you know, at your age, if you were wearing an Old Navy, remember their flag shirts, the Old Navy, it said Old Navy, people would believe you were actually in the Old Navy.
1: Shut up.
2: It's just a bunch of old guys on a boat. It's the Old Navy. No, it's
1: I know how to run one of them cannons.
2: Yeah.
1: Where you stuff everything down into.
2: Okay.
1: A
2: friend of mine just bought one. A mini cannon.
1: What's his name? Tim Allen?
2: No, he just bought a mini cannon. And so the things you use to, you know, pack the cannon, I forget what they're called. They're basically two big rods. And he was holding them, and his neighbor called the police and said he's got a shotgun. And they came and ordered him out onto his porch. He had to back out onto his own porch, and then he had to demonstrate. He goes, no, it's not a shotgun. Look, it's a cannon. I thought, well, then what did they say? Well, it's not, but it's a mini cannon that he's going to take out to another property. Now, he lives in the city, but he has another property where it's legal to fire it. Did
1: the police arrest him, or did they say that your Second Amendment right does cover mini cannons?
2: Oh, no, they were actually very intrigued by it.
1: Okay.
2: Yeah. You know, and he said to his neighbor, you know, sorry, I didn't mean to scare you. You know, it's just a cannon. Brian Regan, I walked on the moon. Do you have any cannonball wound ointment? It goes back to a bit that he did. It's genius. You just got to watch the whole thing. But no, that's, you know, that's his American right to own a small cannon. I didn't ask for the measurement, but it's a small cannon. So in our next reunion, our next get-together, we're supposed to fire it off. We've done everything from potato guns, flamethrowers. My gosh. A ton of Tannerite. Not exactly a ton, not 2,000 pounds. But we did take a tree down with some Tannerite. And cool things you can do in Texas. Shoot explosives. Now we're old, so we do it from a distance. But we actually brought a whole tree down one time.
1: You know, it was interesting looking at Jason Riley in the Wall Street Journal. A divided country celebrates its anniversary again.
2: Yeah.
1: America's mood wasn't much happier at the bicentennial or the 1876 centennial, for that matter.
2: Oh.
1: In his book Centennial, historian Fergus Bordowich writes that America's 100th birthday coincided with a time of industrial turbulence. Think about it at that time. You're talking about 1873. You're talking about as the Industrial Revolution is kicking in. And you know, we're starting that transition from farming to industrial. That was movement.
2: In fact, that was about the time that Samuel Burke Burnett, who was my third cousin, was starting the Four Sixes Ranch. I mean, it was there was so much going on, but there was a ranching booming and industrial revolution that was happening. And what? I don't know. Quarter of a century later, next thing you know, we've got cars.
1: Yeah.
2: You know, the first
1: planes.
2: Planes not long after that.
1: It's like in his book Centennial, the historian writes that America's 100th birthday coincided with the time of industrial turbulence, political anxiety, rapid change. The panic of 1873 had sparked the worst depression in U.S. history to that date.
2: Wow.
1: And 3 years later, the nation had yet to recover. Ulysses S. Grant was serving his second term as president, and his administration was hobbled by corruption scandals. Grant advocated black civil rights, but political support for Reconstruction was waning due to economic uncertainty and political resistance in the South. Americans were still struggling with different questions that would shape the nation's life and politics for generations to come. So there you go.
2: Yeah.
1: That was the centennial.
2: Yeah. So crazy.
1: Yep.
0: Coming up, more with Gary McNamara and Eric Harley. 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

0: We are Red Eye Radio. He's Eric Harley, and I'm Gary McNamara. Man, that was just funny. A little bit of inside the radio stuff. Our clock stopped. We didn't know it. We thought we were...
1: Well, it jumped back because it was still ticking. I mean, it was still going.
0: It was going, but we were like 15 minutes behind.
1: It's an atomic clock, which means it should be accurate.
0: And it messed up, and we were panicking here as we were ending the last break.
1: Thinking we were late for the last break.
0: Yeah, like, why aren't we breaking it this time? And Ron's over there looking at us going, are you guys nuts? And
1: yeah.
0: Finally...
1: Well, the answer is yes, we are nuts, but...
0: And finally, we took the break, and we look at each other, and it's like, what's going on? What? I looked down at my cell phone. I'm like, the time's different.
1: I hit refresh, and then it caught up.
0: Yeah.
1: It was weird.
0: And so the funny thing is, as we were talking, I'm looking at the time, and I'm like, weren't we already there 15, 20 minutes ago? I'm thinking, is it me? Now, I agree. Once in a while, you know, I'm getting to be an old man. Once in a while, I'll forget what day it is.
1: Well, here's the thing.
0: but
1: here's the thing. When you do this job, you know, the clock, while you're on the air, the clock is ruling everything, right? So you have these, you know, immediate cues that you look at and go, oh my gosh, you know, break time. I do this at home. I was telling the guys during the break that on the weekend when I'm not working, I walk by a clock. If it says 12:06, oh my gosh, I'm late for work.
0: Exactly.
1: Yeah.
0: You live and die by the clock in this business.
1: Yeah.
0: And finally, this is just... The Nina Totenberg thing yesterday from NPR, where she came out and said that, Alito was retiring?
1: Yeah.
0: Hey. See, well, that's what I thought I heard when we were leaving. It's like, what are you talking about? She had to put through an apology. I mean, it's just, I was reading Miranda Devine here from the New York Post. Totenberg read the text of the apology message she sent to Justice Alito. And then he has the text of it, the apology to him. Miranda Devine writes, that's not an explanation. It's either a lie or an unforgivable incompetence for which he must be fired.
1: Yes. Seriously.
0: Oh my gosh.
1: You can't print or post a story like that. That's a huge, huge story. You can't be wrong. Either way, you're making it up or you're grossly incompetent. Wow.
0: And Michael Bennett is the first sitting U.S. senator to lose a primary, Colorado, last night for governor in an open seat race in the post-World War II era.
1: Mm.
0: Sorry, you're part of establishment. You have to go. This, what you're seeing is the remaking of the Socialist Communist Democrat Party.
1: And if you're not fully on board, look, we said it. You're seeing signs of it already. Mom Donnie's falling a couple of steps behind. If he can't answer the question, should there be prisons, yes or no?
0: Oh, that's a great point. No, you said that, but that's a great point.
1: Then he's falling behind.
0: That is a great
1: point. Already.
0: He should be able to say prison should be closed.
1: That's right. He's only several months in as mayor and come on, if you don't know how to communist, then you can't be part of the party.
0: Well, see, the thing is, he's a true communist. He wants a lot more. They don't call them prisons, gulags.
1: Ah, that's right. They termed it wrong.
0: They used the wrong terminology.
1: Yes.
0: Yes.
1: Yeah, right. And there will be police. But it will be police that will come and get you for not obeying. It won't have anything to do with the law.
0: The crimes will be different.
1: Yeah, yeah.
0: Jumping ahead in line in the bread line, for example.
1: Right, or the vodka line.
0: The vodka line, yes. Yeah. Yes, that would, that would get you in trouble.
1: Right. Can you send your young child to the vodka store with a note? Hey, this is a note from my dad, needs his government vodka. We're going to be able to do that, you know, because I'm getting older. I got grandkids. They can go get it for me. My dad needs cigarettes and vodka and meat pies. Lots of meat pies. Da, just very good. Just very good vodka. I think, no, it's if you look at it the way it's going right now, it's accelerating by the second.
0: Yeah,
1: but
0: it really
1: Mamdani is falling behind a little bit, then that tells you how fast it's going.

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5: From ABC News, I'm Dave Packer. President Trump flew to South Dakota Friday to deliver a speech beneath Mount Rushmore in celebration of America's 250th birthday. The monument featuring Presidents George Washington, Thomas Jefferson, Abraham Lincoln, and Teddy Roosevelt, Trump saying, "Those four men are most responsible for the nation reaching this milestone."
6: We stand beneath the monument of these heroes, a true group of unbelievable people, and we rededicate ourselves to being a nation as big, bold, noble, and as great as these American giants.
5: And 4th of July celebrations across America.
7: In New York City, the iconic Times Square ball dropping in July for the first time in its history to mark the big birthday. The ball dropping at midnight in every U.S. time zone. And in the water along Manhattan, tall ships sailing down the East River ahead of a major maritime celebration this weekend. Large crowds expected to gather on the city's waterfront.
5: ABC's Rena Roy. The heat across much of the country putting a damper on some celebrations. In Washington, D.C., America's Independence Day parade, which was scheduled for 10 a.m. July 4th, downtown Washington, canceled by organizers due to the extreme heat in the district. A federal appeals court cleared the way for the Trump administration to immediately replace the slavery exhibit at the president's house on Philadelphia's Independence Mall. The city of Philadelphia immediately appealed. ABC's Stephen Portnoy has more.
8: The panel of the Third Circuit, which is based in Philadelphia, says the new panels that would go up are full of historical context and acknowledge the evil of slavery.
5: President Trump Friday said that the U.S. Treasury would begin accepting donations of publicly traded stock to help support Trump accounts, the tax-advantaged savings account for children that he named for himself. Taylor Swift, Travis Kelce, married Friday at Madison Square Garden. 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
5: The last round of U.S.-Iranian peace talks ended Thursday with what Pakistan calls positive progress. U.N. Ambassador Mike Walls telling ABC News that President Trump continues to give diplomacy a chance.
11: When the Iranians know that the alternative is going back to conflict, one can only hope they'll see reason, live up to their commitments, not just the United States, but to the United Nations, to walk away from this obsession with obtaining a nuclear weapon.
5: 6 days of funeral events are underway in Iran for former Supreme Leader Ali Khamenei, who was killed by a U.S. strike at the start of the war. New York City Mayor Zoran Mamdani marking America's 250th birthday.
12: Patriotism is every act of righteous dissent, said Mamdani in remarks Friday, disputing
13: some who respond to those who ask for more from America with a simple refrain, love it or leave it.
12: Mamdani mentioning the term American exceptionalism.
13: America is exceptional because here, nothing is fixed into place. The frontier may be closed, we may have walked on the moon, but the work of fulfilling the values first enshrined in the Declaration of Independence, that work endures.
12: And it belongs to us all, said New York's mayor.
5: ABC's Chuck Sievertson. The international governing body for chess has suspended former world champion Vladimir Kramnik for at least a year after he leveled unproven allegations of cheating against fellow players. A swimmer at New York's Jones Beach was bitten on the foot by a suspected shark. They were taken to the hospital. Dave Packer, ABC News.
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14: Here's the official forecast. Heat advisory in effect through tonight. Otherwise, sunshine for our Independence Day. A high of 96, heat index making it feel like 104. Tonight, mostly clear, scattered showers and 75. Tomorrow, a chance of afternoon showers and thunderstorms by midday with a high of 95. Partly cloudy heading into Sunday night, the low down to 74. Monday, sunny early, late afternoon showers and 93. I'm Craig Allen on Talk Radio 102.3.
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0: Now, it's Red Eye Radio. Gary McNamara and Eric Harley talk about everything from politics to social issues and news of the day. Whether you're up late or you're just starting your day, welcome to the show from the Relief Factor Studios. This is Red Eye Radio.
16: All across America, we are Red Eye Radio. He is Eric Harley and I'm Gary McNamara. Welcome and good morning. Thanks so much for being here this morning.
17: Hi.
16: All right. Here we go. You know, there was so much discussion in the minutiae of what every judge wrote in the birthright citizenship debate that was going on.
17: Right.
16: But to me, it was real simple. I still haven't. This is months and months and months ago that you had Randy Barnett, who is basically a historian, faculty director of the Georgetown Center for the Constitution and co-author of The Original Meaning of the 14th Amendment, Its Letter and Its Spirit.
17: Yeah.
16: And in all of the mind-frying reading of the minutiae the different opinions on it, nobody has been able to defeat this opinion. Once I saw this a ways back, I said, all right, what can beat this? And this is when you look at the drafters of the 14th Amendment, okay?
17: Right.
16: You know, what were they looking at? And he wrote about this months ago in an op-ed piece. Senator Lyman Trumbull, who managed the citizenship clause in the upper chamber, explained that subject to the jurisdiction meant not owing allegiance to anybody else, whether a Indian tribe or a foreign power. In fact, the drafters of the 14th Amendment, and this comes down to, you know, this is the legal argument I cannot, that nobody that voted for, you know, voted that that made the decision that the 14th Amendment protected birthright citizenship across the board.
17: Right.
16: This is the one argument that I have not seen defeated by anyone. We had talked about yesterday on one of the decisions where I think it was the Wall Street Journal said, Roberts just skipped by that. It's like the argument that would have been slam dunk. We're not even going to address that. We're just going to pretend that doesn't exist. And we just said that shows a weakness, because if I'm a Supreme Court justice, I hit every single argument, every single one. I don't sit there and say, all right, I'm going to take 8 out of the 10 points that they made and ignore 2 of them as if they don't exist.
17: Right.
16: When anybody who pays any attention can look at it and go, well, that's because you lose that argument legally. Senator Trumbull, who managed the citizenship clause in the upper chamber, explained that subject to jurisdiction meant not owing allegiance to anyone else, whether to a tribe, that's a Native American tribe, or a foreign power. Representative John Bingham, the moving force behind the 14th Amendment, used the same framework, referring after ratification to persons born in the United States and not owing allegiance to any foreign power. These statements and others demonstrate how leading Republicans explain the concept the text was meant to capture: birth plus full political membership. When you look at it, it's the Native American part of it that said Native Americans who were here before the members of the colonies were here, they were here, but didn't matter that they were here. They were exempt because if they were in a tribe and had loyalty to the tribe, they did not have loyalty to the United States. And when you look at, number one, illegal immigration wasn't even an issue back then, as we know, that wasn't even an issue that came up. But it's not really about that. It's about loyalty. It's about the fact that if you are a if you become a citizen from a foreign country of the United States, you have to take an oath. It's an absolute, we need to know where your loyalty is. Yeah. So for the Supreme Court to say that that doesn't matter, we're clearly adding the Native American part of it, made it clear, doesn't matter whether you're here, it's where your allegiance is. I don't know of a legal argument that beats that part of the 14th Amendment.
17: No. And I don't know. Robert's decision just skimmed right over that. Yeah. What did he call it? Revisionist? Are you kidding me?
16: It's not revisionist. It's a fact.
17: It's very clear, in my opinion.
16: When the 14th Amendment came out, if you were part of Native American tribe, it's in there.
17: Yes.
16: I mean, it's not like it doesn't exist. It's not revisionist history if it's in the 14th Amendment.
17: Right.
16: And so, they as he wrote here, he said, everyone agrees that it excludes at least three classes of people, children of diplomats, soldiers from an invading army, and American Indians maintaining tribal relations. In each of these categories, the status of the child depended on the status of the parent.
17: Yes.
16: The constitutional debate is about the original concept embodied in the text that explains these exclusions and whether that concept embraces or excludes children born on United States soil to parents who are unlawfully or temporarily in the United States. The court has never squarely addressed this question. This was written before the decision the other day. And the one Supreme Court decision on the Chinese couple that were here.
17: Wong Kim Ark.
16: Right. Yeah. You can look at that and say, if the Supreme Court was going to make a decision based on precedent, it might be if you are legally in the United States.
17: Legally and or permanently domiciled.
16: Right. Right. Legally, yes. And permanently domiciled as they were. Nobody's debates
17: right,
16: that.
17: Right.
16: Then according to the precedent.
17: Yeah.
16: This isn't talking about whether I think it's a good idea or not. This is a strictly legal thing because I think it's a terrible idea to have a birthright citizenship.
17: Mm-hmm.
16: I'm talking about the legal stuff. If you look at it, the Supreme Court, the only correct decision that they could have made using past precedent would be if you are legally in here long term.
17: Right.
16: And I sort of agree with you. They didn't want to rock the boat.
17: This is something that we've seen, I think, in recent years, over the nearly 21 years that you and I have been doing this show together, is that the Supreme Court, and Roberts, I think, is, you know, as Chief Justice, but quite often it's Roberts in his opinion writings. You can go back and look. They're afraid of the fallout. What would happen if we made this decision? But that's not your job. The fallout isn't the issue. The impact isn't the issue. It's whether or not this is constitutional. Whether or not that in this case, birthright citizenship and should be abolished because the 14th Amendment made it clear. And for him to say revisionist, I said to myself, well, that's really rich because I remember the decision on the Affordable Care Act where you said, well, they wrote penalty, but they meant tax. If they meant tax, they should have used the word tax.
16: Right.
17: And they're on different words. They're on different pages in the dictionary, those two words. For a reason, and they can write it that way. And see, that was the problem. And I think it's been the problem for a number of years, in modern years, with the Supreme Court. They're afraid of the undoing, the fallout of the undoing.
16: And that's not their job.
17: That is not their job.
16: You know, but as I've said, you can only say revisionist. Can you explain why it's revisionist?
17: Exactly.
16: Because when you look at it, what would be the reason? Children of diplomats, you can understand that.
17: Exactly.
16: Soldiers of an invading army, you can understand that.
17: Right.
16: American Indians that are based here,
2: right,
16: and showing loyalty to their tribe that they've always had,
2: right.
16: Well, why can't they have dual citizenship?
2: Right.
16: Why can't they? Because what is the other reason besides
2: loyalty?
16: They haven't pledged loyalty to the United States?
2: Loyalty.
16: And then when you look at what our legal immigration system is, when you come in and you are not from this country and you want citizenship, you have to pledge allegiance to the United States.
17: And the diplomatic example to me is if you want to look at that, I think the Native American example exemption is it lines it out perfectly. Both of those, because you ask yourself, right. And that was my question. So why do we have those exemptions? Right. Go back to the very beginning and the idea behind those exemptions.
16: Well, even all, you can make the case all three, soldiers from an invading army.
17: Yes, yes.
16: None of them have, none of them, you don't know.
17: No, actually, whether they would be the, right. If you want to take one out of the three, talk about soldiers from an invading army. Right. All of a sudden they're having children here that are citizens and they're the enemy.
16: But
17: the parents are the enemy.
16: But it's all based on the concept, do you have loyalty to this country?
17: That's
16: all three of those are based on that.
17: Well, and then to ignore that example, because of the, I probably based on that exemption, of an invading army. But an invading army could mean a number of things these days. Would say invading enemy comes here, gets here, and then has a child or two. And then that child grows up in a society, not here, but is an American citizen for life, but grows up in a country where they're screaming nonstop, death to America.
16: Yeah. Well,
17: there's a reason for those exemptions, and tell me how that doesn't apply. It apply. You created the exemptions, but the reason behind the exemptions should make everything clear.
16: Well, I think about it we can use Iran, the young woman I knew, and then the older man that I knew,
17: yes,
16: both from Iran,
17: right?
16: Both left,
17: right?
16: Iran has been, since they both left, has been in that time of the last 47 years when Iran has been an official enemy of the United States.
17: Mm-hmm.
16: Now he came in because his businesses and ties to the Shah.
17: Yes.
16: When he came here, all he did was be involved in charities, mm-hmm, here in the Texas area. That's all he did. That's how I met him.
17: Yeah.
16: All he did was charitable work. Loved being in the United States.
17: Right.
16: But again, he had to, and the young woman had to do what? What did they have to do?
17: They had to demonstrate their allegiance.
16: They had to pledge allegiance to the United States.
17: But in doing that, it's a process for a reason,
16: right?
17: So you can demonstrate that behavior when you get to the point of that pledge. You fully demonstrated that behavior, that your allegiance is to this country.
16: And remember, the original reason the 14th Amendment took place was to back up the Civil Rights Amendment, which was to say that blacks, mm-hmm, were taken as slaves into the United States.
17: Right.
16: Their children could become citizens.
17: Right.
16: That's what kickstarted that.
17: Right.
16: It wasn't they just said at that particular time, well, let's just have anybody who comes in the United States become a citizen.
17: Right.
16: That was not the original intent of doing it. And it really is, it's amazing because when first doing our research and studying on this, when I first saw that, and I just said, you can't argue the Native American argument, but then you can expand it to the other two, the diplomats and soldiers of invading army. But specifically, they wanted to make sure and added the American Indians.
17: Right. Right.
16: They had, they said, we need to add that. And what's that based on? Who you have loyalty to.
17: Yes.
16: I've racked my brain because when I do these things, I don't want to get burned legally.
17: Mm-hmm.
16: I don't want to get burned and say, Gary, you forgot this. I have racked my brain over the argument that defeats that. And I don't know what argument defeats that.
17: There's no way to defeat it.
16: Yeah.
17: You look at the basis, the spirit of those three exemptions. And there is no way to not extrapolate that out. It's based on allegiance. It's based on the allegiance of the parents. And yeah. if you're here illegally, there is no allegiance at all. You've not, in fact, you violated the law to get here. And then beyond that, there is no, you know, it's funny because I was telling you when President Trump posted on Truth Social, congratulations to President Xi of China for his victory in the Supreme Court on birthright citizenship. And I thought of Bruce Lee. Bruce Lee's parents, his father was an opera singer and went on tour. And so for that last tour, as his mother was expected to give birth, he brought her along. And Bruce was born in San Francisco. Now, for them, from their position, they wanted Bruce to have a life that they believed he would not be able to have in China as a U.S. citizen. And that would mean great opportunity. They actually saved money, hid money, and gave it to him when he turned old enough to leave. And, you know, it's an interesting story. But where does the allegiance of the of his parents or any parents like that lie? They were only here because the father was an entertainer and he was touring, but his allegiance is still to China.
16: Mm-hmm.
17: And you can't change that. And once again, Justice Roberts backing away, or he just actually just doesn't see it. But it reeks of the court looking at things going, oh, we couldn't stand this kind of fallout. We're not going to go this way. Because they've been doing that on too many decisions that would have massive impacts. But their job isn't to mitigate or prevent the impact and then make a decision based on that impact. It is not.
16: We are Red Eye Radio.
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3: We are Red Eye Radio. He's Eric Carley, and I'm Gary McNamara. And I know one of the arguments is, well, I mean, we've had this policy for 140 years. Well, it was wrong, and it wasn't based. We get a policy that has
4: that's something that is wrong. Roberts wrote,
3: right. And that's why I look at this and say, what's the argument against what we already know,
4: right?
3: that the 14th Amendment, when you look at the exemptions, were based on whether you have loyalty to the United States, and we know in our immigration system, if you come from a foreign country and wish to become a citizen, you have to pledge allegiance to the United States. And it was clear in the 14th Amendment, by adding American Indians as an exemption, who are already here.
4: Right.
3: They were here before the people that were making the 14th Amendment.
4: Right.
3: That it was based on not whether you were here and cooperative, legally here and cooperative and, you know, whatever. It's, did you belong to a tribe, and do you have loyalty to the tribe and not to the United States of America?
4: Right.
3: I don't know of a political argument that defeats that, and I've been looking for a couple of years for that one. For anybody, what's the argument against that?
4: Right.

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1: And we are Red Eye Radio. I'm Gary McNamara along with Eric Harley. The domicile argument. I thought we were done, and then you and I got into the discussion about the whole domicile argument that they were debating at the Supreme Court with
2: right.
1: birthright citizenship. 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
1: Oh, sorry, had my microphone off. I did what you did yesterday.
2: Yes.
3: Hello.
1: Well, we got into the discussion. I thought we were done. It's like, okay, it was simple, but one more argument, one more thing that they brought up, which was the whole domicile thing, where you're domiciled. Now, you did an interesting thing. You looked up the actual definition of domicile.
2: Yes, because there are different legal definitions, right?
1: Mm-hmm.
2: You can talk about, like, a vehicle can be your domicile. I had a 75 Dodge Dart that was my domicile. I had no bedrooms or bathrooms, but it was my domicile. And so you can look at that, right? Your what is your home? And the definition, a domicile is a person's true, permanent, and principal legal home, right? So when they throw around the word domicile, the question is, how are they defining domicile? What is their interpretation of domicile? Because when we talk about illegal aliens coming here from another country, my definition is what I just read. And that is their permanent residence of that country. Now, if they come here, because, you know, this is one thing that Gorsuch wrote. It was actually a dissenting opinion, but it seemed to counter the president's argument on illegal immigrants coming here. And he said, well, if their domicile isn't here, then where is it? It's their country of origin. That's their domicile. That's their permanent home until they go through the process, Justice Gorsuch, of becoming a permanent citizen here. And there's a process for a reason. Otherwise, why do we have that process? Whether it's to become a citizen or live here, become a resident, a legal resident, long term, if you've gone through that process, and there's a reason that it takes that going through that process in order to achieve that. And so if we don't have that in place, if they're here because they crossed the border illegally, and now you can just claim this is your domicile as the parents that are about to give birth, I'm sorry, the gestating parent is about to give birth, the non-gestating parent is not. And then they claim, well, this is our domicile. Doesn't fit my definition.
1: Yeah, and so it comes down to what the definition of domicile is, but then we took it a step further
2: mm-hmm.
1: by looking at it and saying, because I'll tell you, every time I was reading something yesterday and saw the domicile argument, like I have every time I've seen it, I get irritated.
2: Mm-hmm.
1: And yeah. I get irritated yeah. because it's not the argument.
2: Right.
1: The argument is not whatever, how you define domicile. Well, I define, legally, I define domicile as this, or I define it as this, or this, whatever it is. Because I thought the same thing when I read that, when he was using the domicile argument against Trump, basically saying, well, they're here, therefore they're citizens. The whole point is the exemptions in the 14th Amendment make any domicile argument moot. It doesn't matter because each and every one of those exemptions, you're here. If your domicile, if their definition of domicile is where you are presently at, well, they have exemptions to it. Domicile, you know, for America, the American Indian was domiciled here before any of the people from the colonies.
2: They're more permanent than any of us.
1: Right. They're exactly. I mean, they were definitely domiciled. Didn't make a difference. It's where their loyalty is. Ambassadors, doesn't matter that they're domiciled
2: on that
1: here.
2: Front, yes. On the illegal alien front, it's a different, for me, it's a different argument because of what Gorsuch asked in his dissenting, which again seemed to be countering what the president's point
1: right, but
2: on illegal immigration.
1: I believe
2: was.
1: Domicile isn't even part, shouldn't even be part of the legal argument. They just threw it in there because when you look at the text of the 14th Amendment and what the exemptions are, none of it is based on domicile.
2: Mm-hmm. Right.
1: So domicile is the point is moot because what are they looking for in all the three exemptions? Your loyalty to the United States of America. That's what it is. How do
2: Well, and that would be my point on anybody coming here illegally. If you've come here illegally until there is, you go through the legal process of claiming that your allegiance is here,
1: right,
2: that you want your life to be here, then your allegiance belongs to your country of origin.
1: Yes.
2: There's no way around it.
1: None. Zero. And when you, and the three examples is what kills the argument,
2: yes.
1: Robert's argument completely.
2: Yeah.
1: And it's just like, what are they looking at? It doesn't make, you know, and I saw Jonathan Thurley say there's good faith arguments on both sides. I may disagree on that one.
2: I don't think there are.
1: Because to me, it's a very simple case. You have to look at the exemptions. And so when you sit there and you say, well, we're exempting these people. Their children can't become citizens. Why? Well, domiciled. Well, no, the American Indian was domiciled here before any American citizen was. Mm-hmm. They are, as you said,
2: they're more permanent than anybody.
1: They're not transitory.
2: They're not.
1: It's permatory.
2: Yeah.
1: Everything relates back to inflation, doesn't it?
2: Mm-hmm.
1: And so that argument doesn't mean anything. It's simply, who are you loyal to? Invading armies. You can't be a citizen, or your kids can't be a citizen. Why? Loyalty to the United States.
2: I think that's
1: and
2: the
1: diplomats,
2: one that
1: loyalty to the United States.
2: I think that's the one that with the invading army in today's world, it would be invading enemy. I would just apply it to invading enemy. They don't have to be the our enemy if they were to invade. It doesn't have to be belong to the military of any sovereign nation. We all know that. But any invading enemy that comes here, you know, which is what Alito really wrote about. Alito was saying, okay, imagine someone comes here and they hate this country. They have a child they know is going to be a citizen. That's going to give that child access. They're going to take that child to a society. I'm paraphrasing completely with Alito's point here, but they go back and then they're raised in a society that hates America, but they're a citizen. Now, we know we have plenty of American citizens that hate America right now, but this is about citizenship. Those people on the left just happen to also be citizens. In this entire equation, I think the invading army one is probably the most dramatic that anybody could understand. When you talk about diplomats and everything else, I think when you talk about Native Americans, that's easy to understand as well. But if you think about, like, what could happen, like today, where an invading army mm-hmm. comes in, you know, we'll say Russia decides to invade the U.S.
1: Red Dawn.
2: Yeah. And instead of parachuting the male members, the gestating members of their forces would be parachuting in. Is she wearing a fanny pack? I don't think so. And then they're giving birth to citizens. Right? I mean, those examples would be exactly it. Because Alito, I think, made the point. you don't know why they're here. We can only go through what they've demonstrated to get here, right? So if they're here illegally, we don't know if they're here long-term to do us harm or not. We have no idea. But if you've gone through the legal process, you've at least been vetted, and they've been given a chance to demonstrate that they have an intent to be here long-term and make this their domicile. That's the whole idea,
1: right?
2: And that their allegiance belongs here.
1: I'm just amazed how, because like I said, I get irritated every time I see the domicile argument, because it's the point's moot. It doesn't matter,
2: right,
1: based on the 14th Amendment.
2: Right.
1: It's why did you have exemptions?
2: Mm-hmm.
1: What were the exemptions?
2: What's the source of the exemptions? Yeah, what's the thought behind that?
1: Right.
2: Why would you carve those out and say that it does not apply there?
1: Right. Loyalty to the United States.
2: Yes.
1: And then when you see the immigration process of naturalized citizens, it is pledging allegiance to the United States of
2: yes.
1: America.
2: And coming here, and whether it starts with coming here on work visas, and then, you know, then you start applying and you tell them, you know, I intend to try and make permanent residence here. You're going through that legal process.
1: Right.
2: And then at some point, I welcome those. Billy Idol became an American citizen. Right on. That's great. I welcome everybody who wants to go through the process legally to become an American citizen to do so legally. Because where it does apply for Gorsuch is you don't know what their intent is. How do you know?
1: You don't.
2: You can't possibly. They haven't demonstrated at all to you. It doesn't matter what they say. Oh, no, I plan to live here long term. You can't just believe that. There's a reason that we have a legal process that takes time to demonstrate that your allegiance is to the U.S. Even if you're marrying someone, if you're a foreign citizen and you come here, and you're going to marry an American citizen, it doesn't just happen right away. They're going to scrutinize and go, well, wait a minute. Is this a marriage of convenience to get citizenship?
1: Mm-hmm.
2: They're going to go through that. They're going to go through that process for a reason.
1: They want to know
2: exactly
1: the intent. In fact, they want to know. What was the movie with Sandra Bullock and what's his name?
2: Hmm.
1: Remember, she was a Canadian citizen, and then they...
2: Oh, Ryan Reynolds.
1: Ryan Reynolds.
2: Yeah, that was a great movie.
1: And then they get... Remember they had to go...
2: She was the boss, and...
1: Yeah, but they had to, you know, go through it with immigration.
2: Right.
1: You know, they questioned them whether they really were in a relationship or not, and it was supposed to be a relationship of convenience.
2: Right.
1: But, of course, Ryan Reynolds just had to fall in love with...
2: Right. Of course. Yeah,
1: Sandra Bullock at that.
2: Right. And vice versa.
1: The mean, overpowering boss.
2: The proposal.
1: Ron, that was it. Yeah, Betty White was in that, right?
2: Yeah.
1: She was in that, too.
2: Grandma. It was a great scenery, that, where his family lived.
1: Oh, yeah. That scenery. Yeah, exactly.
2: That was great.
1: It's like, I want to stay in that house, and I want to go in that town for a day or two.
2: Right?
1: But the point is... That's the reality of if you wish to become an American citizen.
2: Well, I talked about my friend who from Germany came over here and she met someone. She fell in love. He was a citizen. He died unexpectedly. But before she could obtain citizenship, you know, he died before she could obtain citizenship because it takes a while. And she had to go back home to Germany. And that applies for a reason. You know, she was domiciled here. What if she had a baby here?
1: We are Red Eye Radio.
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0: you, sir. Curly, and I'm Gary McNamara. Wow.
1: Just went to the Babylon Bee.
2: Yeah.
1: Their headlines. Supreme Court rules any baby born at Olive Garden is an Italian citizen. I love this one. American missionaries dispatched to Europe to spread the good news about air conditioning. But my favorite one,
2: yeah.
1: In the most exciting moment in the history of the WNBA, woman points at another woman. Oh, my gosh. The Sophie Cunningham thing. I mean, that after Caitlin Clark got hurt, I mean, that thing has gone viral. The pointing.
2: Yeah, yeah.
1: By the way, she has extremely long arms.
2: Yeah, no, she does.
1: I mean, I'm like,
2: but it's so funny when the one where it's with Trump pointing and then her pointing and then Trump pointing. And,
1: yeah.
2: You know, it's like that's funny. That's hilarious.
1: That is, I'm thinking about that, you know, that has just upped her marketing potential.
2: Oh, yeah.
1: Like, you can't believe.
2: No, the one thing, right? And she's got it down. That was, it's fun.

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6: From ABC News, I'm Dave Packer. President Trump kicking off a weekend of celebrations for America's 250th birthday with a speech at Mount Rushmore Friday night. Ahead of the trip, the White House suggested Trump could be an addition to the mountain where the faces of George Washington, Thomas Jefferson, Theodore Roosevelt, and Abraham Lincoln are etched. And Trump, ahead of the speech, posting an image of a golden, gilded Mount Rushmore with his face added. More than 180 million Americans in 28 states are under extreme heat alerts this weekend.
7: Dangerous temperatures forcing major changes to 4th of July events nationwide. In Philadelphia, where it felt like 111, officials taking the dramatic step of canceling the Independence Day parade in the city where America was born. Empty floats pulled off the streets.
8: Attention, fairgoers. The event has been postponed.
7: And in the nation's capital, the Great American State Fair postponed due to heat. First responders treating people for heat-related illnesses. Others huddling under a replica of President Trump's triumphal arch. For shade.
6: ABC's Matt Rivers. Two people were killed, one hurt in a mall shooting in Dearborn, Michigan. Police Chief Issa Shaheen says a fight broke out between two groups and it escalated into gunfire.
9: It appears this was not a random act of violence. It was between two parties that knew each other here at the mall, and a fight began that escalated in gunfire. It appears that both parties had firearms.
10: Crews from around the world racing against the clock in Venezuela to find survivors of last week's back-to-back earthquakes. Emergency Response Director Rafael Velasquez Garcia says more than 38,000 to 40,000 people are still missing.
11: Right now, we're in a very difficult moment because no one wants to talk about the fact that the window, the golden window that closes for search and rescue operations, starts becoming smaller and smaller as time goes by.
10: New York's newest newlyweds, Taylor Swift and Travis Kelce, tied the knot today, Friday, with a lavish wedding at Madison Square Garden. 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
10: Severe storm moving through the Chicagoland area turned deadly Friday when a boat capsized on Geneva Lake. Walworth County Undersheriff Tom Hausner.
14: Seven people were rescued from the water. Unfortunately, there was three fatalities of people who were not able to be rescued.
10: Those three people killed were children. Six adults and one child survived. Officials confirmed that all four children on board were wearing life jackets at the time of the incident. The 4th of July holiday coincides with the first anniversary of deadly flash flooding in Texas Hill Country.
15: The flood-damaged cars and buildings have been cleared away, but the emotional healing is more complicated.
16: Some people might be like, I'm ready to process immediately. Some people aren't.
15: Jocelyn Chamara Barrera is a mental health counselor in Central Texas. Events planned for the weekend in the flood zone are meant to help.
16: Sometimes that's a lot of what people need, is just being together with other folks.
15: To celebrate the nation's birthday and remember the 137 people who died in the flood of 2025. Jim Ryan, ABC News in Dallas-Fort Worth.
10: A Delta flight heading from Chicago to Atlanta had to divert to Indianapolis Friday after the pilot reported a lightning strike. Delta says the plane landed safely and has been taken out of service for evaluation. No injuries were reported. And World Cup, Egypt won its debut knockout round by beating Australia 4-2 on penalty kicks after a 1-1 draw Friday. This is Egypt's fourth World Cup. Dave Packer, ABC News.
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17: Here's the official forecast. Heat advisory in effect through tonight. Otherwise, sunshine for our Independence Day. A high of 96, heat index making it feel like 104. Tonight, mostly clear, scattered showers and 75. Tomorrow, a chance of afternoon showers and thunderstorms by midday with a high of 95. Partly cloudy heading into Sunday night, the low down to 74. Monday, sunny early, late afternoon showers and 93. I'm Craig Allen on Talk Radio 102.3.
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1: 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Gary McNamara and Eric Harley talk about everything from politics to social issues and news of the day. 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
19: all across America. We are Red Eye Radio. He is Eric Hurley, and I'm Gary McNamara. Welcome, and good morning. You know, the one thing I was thinking about is the number of Supreme Court decisions that basically totally pervert, or court decisions, not just Supreme Court decisions. I'm looking here at the whole radical, the transgender decision yesterday in sports, and I was looking at the Federal Appeals Court for the Ninth Circuit that agreed that the Idaho law, before the Supreme Court got a hold of it, violates the 14th Amendment's guarantee of equal treatment. Look at that. Equal treatment. That's what the gay marriage decision, that's how that changed the 14th Amendment. Now, the good thing about where the left is going, and we said this after, because the 14th Amendment is about equal protection under the law, and it was meant to protect slaves that had become citizens of the United States.
20: Right.
19: That's what it was about. We all know that.
20: Right.
19: But it was equal protection under the law. You're treated equally basically under the criminal justice system when it comes to rights and all of that. Gay marriage got to equal treatment under the law, not equal protection. I pray that the liberals really mean and wish to push equal treatment under the law. Why? Because if it's equal treatment, then all taxes have to be the same.
20: Same dollar amount.
19: I've said this since the gay marriage decision, and anybody that I've talked to, even an expert, just sort of they don't want to go there.
20: Yeah,
19: because if it's equal treatment instead of equal protection under the law, then everybody gets treated the same. Not the same percentage, the exact same amount.
20: That's
19: if
20: right.
19: You truly believe that government should treat everybody the same, there can be no billionaires tax.
20: Right.
19: Because your point is on the... Gary, you're wrong on this, because what we want is equal treatment where we want equal treatment.
20: And it's equal if they're in the same category.
21: Well, that's not equal.
19: You know, that's where the whole 14th Amendment was, you know, where they were able to get away with that by saying, right, we're treating people of certain levels the same.
20: Right.
19: Well, after gay marriage, it was specifically no equal treatment.
20: Right.
19: Because obviously even the court recognized that a heterosexual marriage is different than a homosexual marriage.
20: Mm-hmm.
19: They're different. Why are they different? You have two sexes.
20: Yeah.
19: They're separate sexes that are getting married. That's the difference. And the whole point was, but everybody should be treated equally. Fine. Everybody pay the same amount in taxes.
20: The same dollar amount, not percentage.
19: Same dollar amount. If you truly believe in equal treatment, that's always my fun sidebar there. Listen to this here. The U.S. Court of Appeals for the Ninth Circuit said that the Idaho law violated the 14th Amendment guarantee of equal treatment and prohibited Idaho from enforcing the ban. The Court of Appeals reasoned that the Idaho law was intended to categorically ban transgender women and girls from public school sports teams that correspond with their gender identity. The law also discriminates on the basis of sex, a lower court ruled, because athletes on girls' and women's teams are subject to invasive sex verification procedures to implement that policy, while athletes on the boys' and men's teams are not. Really?
20: Yeah.
19: It violates the 14th Amendment on all of those particular issues? Really? Really now? The Court of Appeals really made that argument.
20: Mm-hmm.
19: What it came down to was what Title IX meant. What was the original meaning of Title IX? Which, by the way, it was Obama who changed it. People wonder, how did this thing all get started legally? It was the Obama Justice and Education Department that decided, because remember, he was the smartest man, the smartest president we ever had, that biological sex is what you think you are. It was Obama that started the whole thing. Remember?
20: He even said later, race is a social construct.
19: Right. He even said race is a social construct.
20: But they said in that joint edict with the Department of Education and Department of Justice, this is our interpretation of Title IX.
19: Yes.
20: Mm-hmm. Which, of course, it was a gross misinterpretation of Title IX.
19: Kavanaugh's conclusion that the Idaho, and then there was the West Virginia one, laws do not violate Title IX or the Constitution. First, he explained, Title IX bars discrimination on the basis of sex, and the regulations that implement the law expressly permit schools to maintain separate teams for members of each sex. When both the law and the regulations refer to sex, he wrote, they mean biological sex because that was the ordinary meaning of the word when they were enacted in the 1970s. Indeed, he continued, the Title IX regulations allowed separate sports teams precisely because of the biological differences between the sexes.
20: Yep. And it's, you know, it's, to us, it was always a basic decision. There aren't a lot of moving parts because of Title IX.
19: And as has been brought up many times, you're banning transgenders from sports.
20: No, they aren't.
19: No. You can play on the team of your biological sex.
20: Yep.
19: Yeah, but we might not be able to make the team where we can make the women's team. And so?
20: And remember, part of their argument, too, was, well, then that student would be uncomfortable in the locker room.
19: Yeah.
20: And it doesn't matter if all the girls are?
19: The left went bonkers. Completely.
20: Yeah. Well, remember, this was, in terms of women's issues, this one in 2024 was a greater political driver at the polls than abortion. And now, you know, it's here, it's done. Because, again, a decision like this doesn't take much contemplation. The question should transgenders be able to play in women's sports? It's should biological men be able to play?
19: Yes.
20: In women's sports. That's the question.
19: Right.
20: Because they wanted it to be about a new civil rights movement for transgenders. And that's why they would say, well, transgenders should be able, well, you can play according to what you were born as.
19: Yeah, you can be a trans man and play on a women's team because you're a biological woman.
20: Mm-hmm. Yep.
19: And see, they're furious because they wish to keep promoting the delusion that if you're if you believe you are another sex, then in reality you are, which of course is completely and totally insane.
20: Right.
19: You're not. You may think you are. Doesn't matter what you think. It's biologically what you are. XX, XY.
20: Yep. That's it.
19: Who was doing? Was this NBC yesterday, I think? Ready? Let me play this audio cut here.
20: All right.
19: All right. Trigger warning.
20: Okay. All right. Here we go.
0: Just a quick note here. The terms that we're using here during our reporting, biological male, biological female, the high court put those terms in quotations in their decision and their dissent. But just so you know, we're using those terms from the decision itself, biological male, biological female.
20: Don't blame us.
19: But the dissent put it in quotes as if that's just an opinion.
20: That's how they wrote it. We didn't write that.
19: But they were talking about the dissent on it.
20: Yeah.
19: Not, again, the dissent, which was the liberal justice. Now, the thing we've always said is Jackson should not have been part of it because she cannot define what a woman is.
20: Right. In fact, on many women's issues decisions,
19: right,
20: she should not be a part of it.
19: But it was, I mean, it's just, it's so stupid. It really is just so damn stupid.
2: We didn't do that. Just so you know, we didn't do that. That was in quotations. That wasn't us.
20: All right. Yeah. Walking on eggshells tonight at 11.
19: Oh, yeah. All the networks were doing it.
20: Yeah. Yeah.
19: No concern about biological women at all.
20: None.
19: And as you said, it's the you think of where the Democratic Party and where the media has gone on this, the liberal media, the radical transgender movement. They are absolutely the most misogynist and sexist people you could possibly meet.
20: Right.
19: The threatening of what Riley Gaines has had to go through, and the women of the Ivy League. Remember when that all happened?
20: Right.
19: The swimmers, how they were forced.
20: Yep.
19: You better get in line, or we'll destroy your life.
20: Right.
19: The hate, the misogyny, the sexism, which is mainstream in the Democrat Party. It's not. It's almost as great as communism in the Democratic Party.
20: Well,
19: no, but this is absolutely mainstream. This isn't a fringe opinion.
20: No.
19: The misogyny and sexism of the radical transgender movement is absolutely institutionalized inside the Democratic Party and inside the liberal media.
20: Oh, yeah.
19: And you saw it yesterday.
20: Yep.
19: And it's absolutely reprehensible. Because it's pure hatred of biological women. Absolutely pure hatred. They wish to erase them.
20: Yep. Yep.
19: More than the Bills do O.J. Simpson. If you saw, he's not going to be on the...
20: Yeah.
19: He was on the Wall of Fame. They've taken him off for the new stadium.
20: Yeah.
19: But just unbelievable. But they... But the funny thing is... They're trying to wrap their hatred of women, their misogyny, and their sexism as some type of virtue signaling that they care.
20: Yeah.
19: It's really amazing.
20: No, I mean, it's, and then, you know, Trump is a misogynist.
19: Yeah, exactly.
20: And yet their party... You know, what happened to Kamala on December 3rd of 2019 when she had to drop out? Americans aren't ready for a woman president or a woman of color, and it was the primary. Sorry, that's your own party.
19: It's your own party. Yep.
20: 2008, same thing. Sorry, Hillary. It's his time.
19: With identity politics, which is the racism of the Democratic Party.
20: Yep.
19: Now, with the anti-Semitism, the Nazism,
20: yep,
19: the hatred of women and the radical transgender movement, the misogyny, the sexism. Wow, they've got it all covered.
20: No, they do. They do.
19: Anything that's about hate and racism and Nazism and communism and authoritarianism.
20: Look to the left.
19: The Democratic Party owns
20: they
19: it
20: own
19: now.
20: It. They own it.
19: We are Red Eye Radio.
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22: Having a 4th of July cookout? 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As USDA food safety expert Meredith Carruthers explains, it's not just about cooking meats to proper internal temperatures.
23: The food thermometer is going to be your best friend at the grill because it's unsafe to eat food that has not been fully cooked to a full safe internal temperature because it's possible that bacteria could still be there.
22: But also, with many parts of the country experiencing 90 degree plus high temperatures in recent days and going into Independence Day.
23: If you are serving your food on a picnic table outside and the weather is above 90 degrees Fahrenheit, that food is only going to have 1 hour before it is potentially unsafe and could make you sick.
22: Instead of the normal 2-hour time window for food safety, Carruthers says no matter the cookout location, a reliable cold source is needed both before and after food is cooked. I'm Rod Bain reporting for the U.S. Department of Agriculture in Washington, D.C.
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0: We're Red Eye Radio. He is Eric Carlin. I'm Gary McNamara. I want to play this audio cut. Kristen Wagoner from the Alliance for Defending Freedom on CNN about the decision on Title IX and transgenders in sports.
1: Do you believe there should be other limits? She says this is step one, in her view, on pushing trans people out of public life. Should there be bans in other areas, or something that you're pushing for that would limit the rights of trans people in other areas of public life?
2: Because of the differences in the male body to the female body, it's appropriate that when sex matters, we recognize it in the law. And let's talk about Becky Pepper Jackson in this moment.
1: Where do you believe sex matters specifically?
2: I think it matters on the athletic field, and we can see the evidence of that. Becky Pepper Jackson displaced and defeated 470 girls 1,400 times during his middle school career. Took two regional championships and one state championship, sexually harassed and threatened with vile language to violate another woman in the locker room. That's what we're talking about here. Our girls deserve equal opportunities on the field and privacy in their locker rooms.
1: And to follow up on the question, do you believe she is concerned that there will be other efforts, right, in public life? So you said where sex matters. You're talking specifically, I know, about sports and on the field. Are there other areas that you believe sex matters that you would be pushing for?
2: I think that sex matters in private spaces. I think that in our dorm rooms and in our locker rooms, we shouldn't be forced or shamed because we don't want to undress in front of a male. When a male, like Becky Pepper Jackson, which this actually happened, threatens to put male genitalia into one of the female teammates, you know that body parts matter, and that's what this case was about. So yes, I do think that in private spaces it matters greatly. But this decision was very clear.

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1: Rejected by our society more and more.
2: Well, I mean, you can still, if a state says transgenders can play.
3: Yeah, no, they can allow it.
2: Right, this doesn't stop that.
3: No, they can allow it.
2: What it simply has said is schools and districts that say, no, women's sports.
1: They're allowed to prohibit
2: it. You can keep it now. Yep. I wonder if, because now that they've made this case, whether somebody in a school district that says, no, boys must compete, can file based on Title IX. Because this upholds the law in two different states, that the law is constitutional, where only women can play and biological women can play against biological women. The next thing would be a lawsuit in a state or a district that says no males must be able to compete against you, whether at that point, based on Title IX, which I believe you do, you have a great lawsuit ahead.
1: Yeah, we might see that. Yeah, yeah. You know, but again, you know, for me, there weren't many moving parts here. It was pretty clear.
2: No,
1: I think it's clear to most everybody. And again, it's not the question of whether transgenders should be able to play sports. Never has been. It's about whether men should be able to play on women's sports.

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1: And he's Eric Carlin. I'm Gary McNamara. 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The other decision coming out yesterday was on campaign financing, which they made the right decision.
2: Yeah.
1: It was a 6-3 majority that said the limit of political parties being able to spend money on their preferred candidates cannot be limited.
2: Right.
1: And Kavanaugh wrote the decision. Where is it here?
3: The opinion for the majority.
1: The opinion for the majority. Yes. Kavanaugh talked about that parties could spend for the first 200 years of this country, could spend freely to support their candidates during campaigns, and could do so in coordination with the candidates. Kavanaugh wrote for the majority. But that changed after Watergate, when Congress tried to purge money from politics. Congress has limited coordination expenditures to reduce what it saw as, quote, what it saw as wasteful and excessive campaign spending. Justice Kavanaugh writes, such limits preclude parties from amplifying the voice of their adherents, imposed additional monetary cost and burdens on the political parties, and inflict a stifling effect on the ability of the party to do what it exists to do. They also run headlong into the court's First Amendment precedents, which have repeatedly held Congress may not dictate how much political speech is too much or how much spending on speech is too much. There is only one legitimate government interest for restricting campaign finances. That's preventing corruption or the appearance of corruption. Coordinated spending limits aren't necessarily to advance either of those interests, for example, just because you have money being spent. Corruption is corruption. If corruption exists, basically is what he's saying, you go after the corruption. But spending the money on speech, there's nothing corrupt about that. And, and you and I, you know, I remember when you had the when McCain-Feingold came in.
3: Yeah. Yep.
1: And I still remember, oh, man. Whew. I was working at our affiliate, our great affiliate, KXL, and Russ Feingold was in. And I believe I was just, when I used to work at KXL in Portland, I did like, what was it, 9 to 12 or I think 9 to 12. And then Lars Larson, the great Lars Larson, was on after me.
3: Mm-hmm.
1: And it started with, before he comes on, talk a little bit. And then it got to, well, then when he got on, we talked a little bit more. And this was during the Monica Lewinsky thing. There were times where I was on with them the first 2 hours, even when the guests were on. I had such a blast. When I worked in at KXL.
2: Yeah.
1: But one of the times, I think he had Russ Feingold in, and I was sitting right next to him. You know, Lars was in the captain's chair.
3: Mm-hmm.
1: When I got off the air, we switched, and I got in the guest chair, and Russ Feingold was right there next to me. And he was talking about McCain-Feingold. I remember saying to him, who the hell do you think you are to say that you can limit? What do you mean that 2 months before that money should be limited as to what campaigns, what campaigns money they can spend, to promote commercials that, for example, commercials. Remember, they were banning commercials, certain types of commercials.
2: Right.
1: Political parties from running commercials for a candidate.
2: Right.
1: Like 2 months before an election.
2: Right.
1: And it was like the entire point of the money is to promote what the party and the candidate believe. That's why they have the money. They spend the money in order to put out advertisement.
2: It's why people give them the money.
1: Right. And by the way, for the Republican Party, could you please message more effectively with all this money?
2: Well, there's the thing is that I saw
1: now
2: this.
1: Now that it opens up, could you please stay on point?
2: I saw one. It was the analysis. This will benefit the Republicans. I said, no, not really. If they don't know how to use the money, you and I have had that back and forth with people over the years. If the message, if the content in your message is crap, and you've got $2 billion, and your opponent has 100,000 and has a better message, especially in today's world.
1: Social media.
2: Social media. Prime example, AOC. AOC's first opponent outspent her. I forget what the ratio was. She was a bartender. She's bringing up the tip jar, basically. And she won. And why was that? Now, again, we don't believe the same thing she believes, but the people in her district did, and she won. You can spend all the money in the world if you want to, but if your message is crap, GOP, if you don't know how to be on point, GOP, then it means two things, diddly and squat. So the money part of it, restricting the money part of it, again, is the ultimate attempt is to restrict free speech. Because it's not just that they have money. It's what the purpose of the money is and where the money came from. And we have a right to have our voices heard if we're donors or if we're a special interest group. That was the other thing, too, by the way, is that over the years that we've heard, well, these special interest groups, well, who do they represent? Where do they get their money?
1: Yeah, the people in that group, the people that support.
2: Belong to those members. That belong
1: to those ideas.
2: Yeah, those are the things, you know, that we look at. You have to go back to the entire source to look at what the process is. Because people come up with this arbitrary, I don't know where they came up with 2 months. Well, 2 months. Blah, blah, blah. Why not three? Why not six? Why not for the whole year? Why not never? You know, there's their problem is everything is always arbitrary. We're going to cap the amount that they can spend and limit the time in which they can spend it.
1: Well, it's the same thing with the whole thing that remember when we had, going back to Portland again, remember we had the Occupy, the Portland director of Occupy Wall Street, and it was on, corporations.
2: Right.
1: Corporations aren't people. Go, well, no, a corporation is a law.
2: Yeah.
1: It's basically, you know, state law to regulate business, but the people run those businesses.
2: Right.
1: And if it's an American company, it's, Americans that are in that company and run that company. Mm-hmm. But the fact is they all have free speech rights. The corporation, corporation is a set of laws, but the people, corporation doesn't exist unless there are people. Those people have the right to promote their message of their corporation. You may not like it. Well, then that's why they're special interest groups. And unions and, whatever,
2: right,
1: to spend the money in order to get their message out.
2: Yep.
1: And the government has no damn business telling people how much money they can use to promote the things that they believe.
2: Right.
1: And I'm talking about messages that I think suck.
2: Mm-hmm.
1: You know, in the morning time, I'll get up and turn on the TV and whatever early morning TV, my God, there is nothing on TV, but they play it's all the old shows. It's Matlock and the Rockford Files and all that. But in those programs in the morning on streaming and everything, it's the ACLU with, I believe, totally disingenuous ads, but they're basically saying, send us money so we can promote and we can do what we need to do, to make sure that all people are equal.
2: Yeah.
1: And what they talking about is illegal immigration.
2: Right.
1: Or when they keep talking about they're banning books. And most people are like, what the hell are they talking about? Nobody's banning books. What do you mean they're banning books? Oh, you mean like we've always had age-appropriate material for children in schools? That's not banning, but you're trying to make the case disingenuously that, that there's a bunch of people on the right that are banning books from adults.
2: Right.
1: And that's not happening.
2: No.
1: Well, that's an incorrect message, but, until until somebody files a defamation lawsuit, which you're not going to be able to get on something like that. Well, that's their interpretation of the law, and it's all-inclusive, whatever. There's nothing you can do, but that message, they're trying to raise money. They're spending money in order to raise money, but they're putting out a message that isn't truthful.
2: Right.
1: Yep. I'm against it. I don't want the government to limit that.
2: No. No. Absolutely not. And it's, you because
1: if you start talking about, well, political ads must tell the truth, then all political ads are gone.
2: Right. Right, exactly. You know, John Smith is going to work harder than anybody's ever worked harder for the people of his state.
1: Even harder than Clinton?
2: Yes.
1: I've never worked so hard in my life.
2: I'm telling you. It was so great. So great. And the problem is that, you know, in that, it is the, you know, without any kind of libel or lying about something specific, you know. John Smith once robbed a bank when he was 18. Well, if that's not true, of course, that's against the law. Those laws already exist. I happen to know he did rob the bank, though. The problem is, and he won't work hard. Those are the, you know, those are the problems are that you wanted to, the left has been working to limit free speech. Why? Because they don't want to have the debate. Because if something sounds a little off, then people go, wait a minute, did that actually happen? Then they go to their favorite AI platform and look it up. Did that actually take place? Did this person actually do this or whatever it is? If they're paying attention, those that are willfully ignorant probably don't even pay attention to ads at all. But we should never, ever limit free speech. And political ads are part of free speech. The government doesn't have the right to limit them. Period. Period. Again, not that many moving parts here. You know, they just arbitrarily came up with these numbers years ago and started throwing them out there. Well, we should limit it to this.
1: I just remember, though, with the whole McCain-Feingold, where pointed out this is wrong, this is against our, you have no business, government's got no business telling, especially in political free speech.
2: Right.
1: You know what, and he was so angry at me. He couldn't make a point.
2: Right.
1: He
2: right.
1: could not make, he just was angry.
2: Right.
1: You could tell he was furious at me, and then after the interview, stormed out.
2: Right. Yeah. Yeah. It's what happens. The truth will do that sometimes. It will anger the left. And that's why they didn't want ads on the air. They don't want to have the debate. And again, just assume that the ads are wrong and filled with lies. Okay, people can do their own homework.
1: Yeah.
2: They're capable of finding the truth.
1: We are Red Eye Radio.
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1: He's Art Carley, and I'm Gary McNamara. And you know, the thing is, when you look at if I'm, for example, the head of the RNC or the DNC, even though neither would happen, especially the DNC,
2: yeah, right.
1: I'd be looking at it and say, I want the ability to have more money to put out my messages for specific candidates,
2: right.
1: Because of social media. Social media has come to dominate so much. I need to make sure that I put out my message. But the other thing is, when you see what happened with the attempt of government to censor.
2: Yeah, right.
1: Well, we saw what happened with X.
2: Yep.
1: It's more important that we ensure that political parties and candidates have the money that they wish to spend, because we know how the FBI, you know, how involved they were with the censoring of Twitter. We know how the Democrats who were a part, who were really the ones that were in the Twitter files, I think were scared to death when they actually saw how government was attempting to censor the truth to Americans.
2: On the laptop thing.
1: On the laptop.
2: With Facebook.
1: When you look at COVID.
2: Zuckerberg talked about it.
1: Yeah, when you look at COVID.
2: Yep.
1: When you look at all of this where government was attempting to censor the truth, then you need political parties. You need special interest groups. You need lobbyists. You need all these other people that don't have as much power as we've seen the government have to have the money that they need to put out their message, irrespective of whether I agree with their message or not.
2: Right, exactly. It applies to all.

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6: From ABC News, I'm Brian Clark. America's celebrating its 250th anniversary with celebration and reflection.
7: What defines America is our diversity. I think that's a huge strength for this country.
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6: Those people taking part in events in New York City at the Great American State Fair in Washington, D.C.
9: Absolutely amazing. We are very, very proud to be Americans.
6: The record heat having an impact on the fair, which closed for a period of time Friday and will open 2 hours later today. D.C. Fire and EMS Chief John Donnelly said,
10: 4th of July is typically our busiest day of the year, where we run 500 to 600 calls a day. I think we're going to be over 1,000 this weekend.
6: President Trump will deliver a speech tonight on the National Mall. He traveled to Mount Rushmore last night in South Dakota, where he attacked political opponents, labeling some as communists.
11: Communism is the enemy of free people everywhere, everywhere in the world. Never works.
6: The weather is having an impact on July 4th celebrations for tens of millions of people. Three people were killed in southern Wisconsin when their boat capsized in Geneva Lake during a strong storm. Seven people were rescued. Meanwhile, over 780,000 people do not have power as a result of the weather conditions. There were shark sightings and at least one attack on the East Coast. A swimmer off Jones Beach on Long Island was bitten by a shark. And in New York City, Taylor Swift and Travis Kelce officially married. The celebrity wedding at Madison Square Garden led to street closures and a large police presence, but some of Swift's fans tried to get close.
12: It is very private. Like, there's so much security, so no one can get in. But I still think this is, like, her way of, like, letting us experience it with her, which I just think is so special.
6: Adam Sandler officiated the wedding, according to a statement from the couple. 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
13: Here's the official forecast. Heat advisory in effect through tonight. Otherwise, sunshine for our Independence Day. A high of 96, heat index making it feel like 104. Tonight, mostly clear, scattered showers and 75. Tomorrow, a chance of afternoon showers and thunderstorms by midday with a high of 95. Partly cloudy heading into Sunday night, the low down to 74. Monday, sunny early, late afternoon showers and 93. I'm Craig Allen on Talk Radio 102.3.
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22: 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Thank you for joining us on the radio or watching us on YouTube and Facebook. We appreciate you guys tuning in every week to our show. Every week we're trying to bring you education about retirement planning. We try to make a little fun into the show or have a little fun in the show. And today, the guys and I were talking about headline news, all the things going on and all the headlines out there today. So, you know, we thought to ourselves, what does this have to do with retirement? So we're going to talk about some different headlines that are going on today, some things you can be doing to get prepared for some of the things that may be coming down the pipeline, and just overall going to try to give you a good education on how you can plan today and own tomorrow, which is the name of our show. As always, want to throw it out there, here in Chattanooga, you can give us a call. Come in and see Tim and Bobby for a consultation meeting, absolutely free. 423-710-9199. You can also do the same thing in our Knoxville location. Go in and see Brogan and Katie, 865-951-7526. And you can always reach down on your smartphone, which we're going to talk about in a few minutes, and get a copy of my book, Plan Today, Own Tomorrow. 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You can take a look at the book, read it, see what you think about it, make some notes, then come in and see the guys here in Chattanooga or in Knoxville. So as usual, I got my friends in here and fiduciary advisors, Tim McDermott, Bobby Fudge. How are we doing this morning, gentlemen?
23: Fantastic.
24: Morning, Gary.
23: Which one's the friend? Which one's the fiduciary advisor?
24: Oh, yeah.
22: Oh, they both start with an F. Yeah, so we got that going for us. All right, guys, we're talking about headline news today, and I wanted to start with one I pulled out of my Wall Street Journal's June 11th, so just a few days ago. Inflation hits three-year high. Consumer prices rise 4.2% as the U.S.'s war with Iran drives energy costs higher. Tim, I want to start with you. I mean, inflation, it's not going away, brother.
23: Yeah, it's not. I feel like I was just going to say anybody getting a little PTSD from back in 2022, maybe. inflation's been fairly low here for the last year or so.
22: Yeah.
23: It's done a decent job. It is starting to creep up. We're seeing oil and gas as the most expensive one. I don't think there's any shocker there.
22: No, everybody has felt that pain.
24: That's the big one driving prices up, right? The average is that 4.2%. But if you kind of just want to look at oil, you know, airfare up 25%, you know, fuel oil, you know, that's burned for energy, 60.
23: But all that's pretty directly related to
24: that's exactly right.
23: Fuel and oil, right? And you know, funny enough, smartphones are actually deflated by 10% right now. So interesting to see.
22: That's crazy, right? So smartphones, TVs.
23: Yeah.
22: I mean, there's all kinds of things that are lower in consumer pricing.
23: Here's the good news, though, right? Iran just struck a deal with the U.S., and so it's official, I think.
24: Yeah, it's been DocuSigned, right? Yeah. I kind of joke, but yeah, they electronically signed the deal, and they're going to meet in a couple days. Yeah. In.
23: So the Strait of Hormuz is back open, and that should drive fuel prices back down. So I think we can hope for a little bit of a lower inflation number next month, but we have seen it start to creep up over the last several months, which would beg the question, do we actually see rate drops happen this year?
22: Mm-hmm. That's a good question. But inflation is a big part, Bobby, of retirement planning overall. And I know you guys have sat down with clients, Brogan has sat down with clients, and they really are not accounting for inflation built into their income plan. Do you see that a lot?
24: Yeah, we see that a lot when people come in with a plan and want a second opinion or want something like that. You have to take into account inflation because we're going to have periods like this, right, where inflation creeps up. You know, 4.2 is above average, but, you know, we can remember back to 2022, it was up over 9%, right? Yeah. And you got to remember, when this inflation passes and it goes back to normal, that doesn't mean prices come back down to where they were.
23: That's right.
22: Those companies keep the prices up.
24: Yeah, it sets a new level. And so inflation is a huge, huge planning opportunity, as I like to call it, in retirement. You have to account for it.
22: I know we had a slide in one of our events earlier this year about taking the last, 30, 40 years, Bobby? Mm-hmm. And if we replicate the inflation over the last 30 to 40 years, what things would cost 30 to 40 years down the road?
24: Yeah, that really...
22: And it was crazy.
24: Yeah, people's eyes get big when they see it. And that's
23: it
24: not...
23: It almost looks unrealistic. Like people,
22: it does.
23: People almost look at that and think that's not... I mean, yeah, mathematically that may be true, but that's not really true. But if you look back to the 90s, 80s, and what things cost and what they cost now, it's pretty accurate.
22: Right. Values have went crazy. Car values have went crazy. You said something before we came on the show, which is a pain that I feel a lot, and that's the airline fares. Mm-hmm. You know, we fly a lot, and I remember getting an email earlier this year because, you know, we go out to Phoenix a lot throughout the year, and our team out there said, hey, you might want to go ahead and purchase your tickets now. And I was like, you know what? I'm so glad they told me that because, you know, what do we say about taxes? Pay taxes while they're low.
24: Yeah.
22: Gary, buy your airfare while it's at a decent price. And it has surged since I got that email.
24: And think about it. You know, everyone thinks, oh, you know, gas prices are up. I'm paying more at the pump. And that's true. But think about how much oil, you know, feeds the rest of the economy. Airlines is pretty easy to figure
22: out. Absolutely.
24: Right? One of the biggest expenses for an airline is jet fuel. Well, gasoline prices go up, jet fuel goes up.
23: Yep.
24: You know, so does the cost of running lights, running factories. You know, you'd be surprised how much manufactured goods rely on petroleum products, too.
22: Oh, absolutely.
24: So it kind of leaks through the entire economy.
23: Well, yeah, that 18-wheeler that drives down the road has to carry that good from the factory or the boat over to the individual stores. I mean, that adds to bottom line costs. It's going to spread.
22: You know, my son's in logistics, and we've had this conversation about, you know, the drivers are doing a lot less loads now than they used to. And it's not because they're tired. It's bottom line. It's the cost of fuel, you know. So they're like, hey, I'm going to wait till this calms down, which then drives, you know, for someone like Nick, it's harder because you got to find more drivers to fill the same gap. So that fuel really does. I like what you said there, Bobby. It really does fuel a lot of different things that are going on out there with this inflation we're seeing. Tim, is retiring disappearing? Like, so many people are continuing to work. And is it because of things like inflation? Or what are we seeing? Is it actually going away? Is retirement going away?
23: Yeah, it's funny. I'd probably argue the opposite. we're living longer, right?
22: Yep.
23: Which means that retirement's getting longer for a lot of folks. But for some folks, yeah, I think it is starting to, you know, kind of fade or look like it's unattainable in a lot of ways because we're living longer, because
22: healthcare costs
23: a bigger issue. Folks are really concerned about, is this enough money to get me through retirement? Is this going to last me, right? And you see a lot of folks working longer. Now, folks working longer, I see one of two things, right? The ones that think they have to.
22: Right.
23: And then the ones that want to.
22: Yep.
23: There's two major differences.
22: And we're seeing a lot of that.
23: Yeah.
22: We're seeing people working till their 70s now.
23: Yeah.
24: Both of those are very real, right? And so the ones that are working longer, you know, a lot of times when we come in and talk to somebody who's, you know, reaching 60, 61, 62, they want to retire, you know, the conversation is, well, you may have enough money to do that, but you've got to pay for healthcare until 65 and Medicare kicks on.
23: Yep.
24: and we kind of dig through that.
22: Then
24: a little
22: you have
24: more.
22: A lot of healthcare costs after Medicare kicks on.
24: That's right.
22: Yeah.
24: But the gap there, when you're off your group employer before Medicare, it surprises a lot of people how much healthcare coverage costs.
22: It's
24: premiums for insurance. And so people tend to work a little longer than they may have initially intended. But then, you know, there's also people that continue to work.
22: Yeah.
24: Right. And we love that. We see that a lot.
23: Yep.
24: And that's not necessarily a bad thing. You know, maybe they quit their traditional 9-to-5 and they're, you know, going working for a nonprofit or a church or, you know, they start a little side business. You know, Gary and I did a show probably a month ago about a gentleman who retired at like 55, 60 years old.
22: Early.
24: Yep. Yeah. Went and started his own tech company. Man, and he's loving it.
22: Yeah.
24: You know,
22: he's
24: working for himself, making his own hours. So he's technically retired from his career, but had like a second go at it.
22: Yeah, you guys just reminded me. We had an event in Knoxville last week, and the next day a gentleman came in, and his biggest concern was healthcare. He had a great pension, great Social Security. His wife had both of those as well. Income was not an issue for these guys. They had no debt. But he's like, I am so worried about getting sick, and I see all these prices, and I just tried to get long-term care insurance. Guess what? He got denied because it's got a few little things going on.
24: Yeah.
22: I think a lot of people, we'll finish on this segment, guys. I don't think a lot of people realize if you think fuel and overall inflation's going up, healthcare is the highest inflated program we have in this country. And if you're one of the 70% that gets sick and you don't have protection for that, you're talking about devastating your family, devastating your retirement. So inflation has a lot of bells and whistles to it. Inflation has a lot of steps that we need to take. And I know you guys, real quickly, you guys sit down with folks, and when you're talking about that income planning, you got to build inflation into it. Is that correct?
23: Yeah, we've got a whole software program that's built to kind of map out what that income looks like year over year. And it does take into account inflation. It also takes into account taxes because both of those have to be a part of the income plan.
22: Yeah, I love that. So when we come back, we're going to finish up on some different things going on out there, some different headlines going out there. And then we're going to have a little fun with Tim and Bobby. We're going to do a little true and false section in our next segment, all having to do with retirement planning. Hey, if you're in the Chattanooga area, you want to come in and see Tim and Bobby, 423-710-9199. If you're up in the Knoxville area, come in and see Brogan, 865-951-7526. 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Put your information in, and we're going to send you a copy of my book, Plan Today, Own Tomorrow. Once you read through the book, then come in and see the guys here in Chattanooga. Go up and see Brogan in Knoxville. Absolutely free. The only thing it's going to cost you is a little bit of your time. 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When we come back, we're going to hit some more headlines, some more things we're seeing out there. And then we're going to have a little fun with some true and false questions to Tim and Bobby. You don't want to miss it. We'll be right back.
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22: Welcome back to Plan Today on Tomorrow. 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Thanks for joining us today. We're having a fun show today, talking about some different headlines, some different things we're seeing with some of our clients here at Guardian Investment Advisors. And does those things relate to you? We talked about inflation. Inflation is not going away. Inflation just hit a three-year high. Consumer pricing has went up 4.2%. And a lot of that's being driven by the war in Iran, the fuel costs, the oil costs. And then we talked about how inflated healthcare is and how that's going to impact your retirement down the road. Bobby, something else we're seeing out there. This is actually, I'm smiling because we're seeing a lot of this. Americans are taking bucket list vacations at record levels right now. Why are they doing it right now?
24: Yeah, that's great. And this is one of the positive things.
23: Because airfare's cheap.
24: Because airfare's cheap. No, actually, we have a lot of clients that come in and say, yeah, I took that vacation and it cost me a little bit more than I expected. Yeah. You know, but that's okay, right, if you plan for it. I think it's really neat. I think maybe you're seeing a lot of retirees, you know, especially folks that we work with, you know, they got a comfort level in retirement,
22: right?
24: Because we plan for inflation, we plan for taxes, and they go, okay, well, I'm going to go ahead and take this vacation that we've been talking about for two decades while I'm still young and enjoy it.
1: Yeah.
24: And I think if you have a solid retirement plan, I mean, go do it, man.
1: It is your go-go years.
24: Yeah, retire, do your go-go years. And the really cool thing about this, and we've had, I think, two clients do this. Legacy planning was important to them.
1: Sure.
24: Right? But a lot of people, including these two clients, go, yeah, I don't know that I necessarily just want to leave my family with a big pile of money when I die, right? So one of our clients just late last year took their entire family, grandkids, cousins, I think it was like 12 folks.
23: Yeah,
24: they took them all on an Alaskan cruise. Man, talk about a bucket list vacation.
1: They had a blast.
24: The parents wanted to do it, but they said, how cool would it be to take the whole family?
1: Yeah.
24: Right? And so they planned for it. And, man, I think they spent like 2 weeks on a boat piddling around Alaska and all the area up there. Awesome. People are doing it. They're realizing that that's an important thing. It's part proper retirement planning.
23: That's,
24: you know, make sure it's not going to devastate
1: income
24: your plan.
1: Income planning
24: and legacy planning.
23: And speaking of working longer, they were able to do that. They wanted to do that because they actually still work. They want to work. They have part-time jobs.
1: They're enjoying
23: huge money, but they enjoy going back to work. And all that money that they make at work is what they use to go pay for things.
1: Absolutely.
23: Like that.
24: The cool thing about that, Gary, is that if you have an income plan and you know your income is set and it's guaranteed, you can spend that money and not feel guilty about it.
1: Right.
24: Right? Because they they know their income plan is in place. They know they're going to continue to have an income stream for the rest of their lives. So let's pull a little money out of our savings, out of our investment accounts, and go do what we want to do.
1: So you guys create a bucket of money for things like that.
24: This is
1: your fun bucket of money.
24: Yeah, this client didn't just up and come in one day and say, hey, I'm going to spend $30,000 going to Alaska. We planned for it. You know, they talked about it for a year and a half. Okay, great. You know, if we know that that's a goal of yours, we can put a plan together to make it happen.
23: Well, trying to get 12 people together for, 10 days is something you kind of have to plan for.
1: That's a little bit of work right there. Tim, Bobby just mentioned something. He used the word comfort level. And something we're seeing right now is the average American is checking their phone over 200 times a day. Gosh almighty, is this why investors are panicking? Because they can't stay out of their phone. They can't stay out of these headline news articles we're talking about.
23: I'm sorry, what?
1: Were you looking at your phone?
23: I was checking my phone. No, it's a big deal, right? You're seeing all these headlines that come out. And at the end of the day, these news corporations, their job is to run headlines. Their job is to get you to read the newspaper. Their job is to get you to watch the segment that they're on.
1: Yeah.
23: And so headlines, catchy headlines is what they want. And nothing drives interest like fear, right?
24: Yeah. That's where clickbait comes from. Right?
1: Clickbait works.
24: Clickbait.
1: Yeah. That's a good movie, by the way.
23: So a lot of these headlines are driven to say, wait, what's happening? And so you dig into it a little bit more. So you read it.
1: And Bobby, are you seeing that as well?
24: Oh, without a doubt. You know, we see that quite a bit. You know, we're in meetings with clients all the time and prospects and, you know, phones buzz and ding. And, you know, most people are good about not taking a look, but this is not what you asked for advice. But, you know, I probably a year ago, you know, I got all kinds of news apps on my phone, social media and all that. I turned all the notifications off.
23: Yeah.
1: No, me too.
24: Right. So I have to make a concerted effort to pick up the phone and check those things.
1: Me too.
24: And it's not hollering at me all the time.
1: The only one I get is my text messages.
24: It's so easy.
1: Yeah, and my phone calls.
23: I never encourage folks to put their head in the sand, right? We don't want to just ignore what's going on around us in the world. You got to stay involved. You have to know what's happening and be up to date with it. But, you know, check your phone once in the morning. Read the news with your morning coffee and then move on with your day. Because I promise whatever it is, it'll be there tomorrow morning for you to read that.
1: And all this wraps into having a plan. If you have a plan, then these headline news don't freak you out so much and you don't panic.
23: That's right.
1: All right, this could be fun. True or false, gentlemen? I want to read a statement, and you guys just tell me if it's true or false. Tim, I'm going to start with you. You can safely withdraw 4% forever. The old 4% rule.
23: Define safe, right? That's kind of the big question there, because this is the Monte Carlo calculator 4% rule that's been around forever. I don't think it's nearly as effective in today's market. We're seeing much lower yields than we did 20, 30, 40 years ago, and it's changing the economic picture and how that Monte Carlo works. I certainly can't guarantee it, right? Mm-hmm. In some cases, there's ways to kind of, you know, give you a 90% probability that works out in retirement. But, you know, I don't think you want to rely on a 90% probability to make it through retirement, because that 10% is going to really suck.
1: And I don't think you want to just rely on pulling 4%. Yeah. I mean, you got $1 million saved and you're going to live on 40 grand a year.
23: Mm-hmm. It's not exciting.
1: It's not a lot of fun.
24: There are better ways to do it now and better ways to make your sleep better at night.
23: The biggest problem I find with this solution is usually when you're talking about that 4% rule, you have a client who's, you know, got this much and they're trying to squeeze every last penny they can out of it without taking on too much risk. And then when inevitably something goes wrong, then they have to dip in and take more than 4% that year. And that's where things go really sideways.
1: Yeah, I love that. Bobby, I love this one. Talking about headline news. This is Wall Street Journal's article dated June 10th. So just last week. Social Security shortfall seen earlier in late 2032. It was 2035. Mm-hmm. Now they're saying, wow, if we don't make some changes to our Social Security system, it's going to go broke, basically what they're saying, 2032. So my true or false question to you, Social Security, is it going bankrupt or not?
24: True, but.
23: the math is true.
24: The math is true, but that's a big but. The math works out that, yes, 2032, right, they'll be putting more money out than they're bringing in. They already are, right? That's why
1: they're already are right going now. Out, right? Yeah.
24: Here's the thing about Social Security. There are so many people that rely on Social Security.

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1: A trillion of that, goes just to service the current national debt that we have. Something's got to change.
2: Yeah, something has. Tim, answer this one really quick. You should pay off your mortgage before you retire.
1: Sounds great.
2: In a perfect world, that's awesome.
1: Yeah, I don't think it's totally necessary. In fact, I've got plenty of clients who didn't, and they're in a great spot. They don't necessarily need to. A lot of folks refinanced back in 2020. Yeah,
2: 2.5% interest rate.
1: I mean, listen, that's almost free money.
2: Yeah.
1: As long as it's not putting you in a bad position, I don't see why you can't go into retirement with a mortgage. What I would encourage you not to do is go into retirement with a bunch of debt.
2: Credit card debt, especially.
1: Even vehicle debt. Yeah. I mean, if you can get rid of that, let's get rid of that. Any medical debt, certainly not student loans, anything like that, right? Those should be wiped out.
2: So, Bobby, when someone comes to talk to you about their mortgage, you're going to look at the rate they're paying and how much they owe and how much equity they have in that home. Is that correct?
3: Those are all very important. And then, you know, their cash flow.
2: Yeah, exactly.
3: Right? And how much of your cash flow is dedicated to that debt payment.
2: Okay.
3: And that's really just not a mortgage question. That's everything else.
1: Sure.
3: Listen, to Tim's point, if you can get it paid off, great. If not, that's usually pretty good debt to carry in
2: retirement. That's right. And you could probably have it paid off in a couple of years. I mean, you're probably pretty low on that balance at that point.
3: Yeah, most people are.
2: Yeah. Right. So listen, you can come in and have a conversation with Tim and Bobby here in Chattanooga absolutely free. 423-710-9199. You go have the same great conversation with Brogan up in Knoxville, 865-951-7526. 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When we come back on the third segment, I got two more true-false questions I want to ask the gentleman. And then we're going to get into the question, if I were retiring tomorrow, what would I need to be doing? We'll be right back on Plan Today, Own Tomorrow.
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1: So,
2: 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All right, guys, two more true-false questions. Bobby, I'm starting with you. Retirees need less money than they think to retire.
3: Man, that's a loaded question.
1: That's
2: a yes and no answer. Is that correct?
3: I would say true and false.
1: Very perspective.
3: Yeah, there's two things that I thought about when you asked me that question. Is a lot of people, as they're preparing for retirement and getting ready to quit their 9-to-5 job, they've got this number in their head, right? I can't retire with less than a million. I can't retire with less than 1.5. You know, just to have the income I need to pay my bills in retirement. There are ways now, as the marketplace has improved,

0: retirement planning has improved, where in order to produce an income, a steady, reliable income in retirement, it's probably not as big of a number as you think.
1: Right.
0: Okay, that's the true part. Here's the false part. We talked about inflation in the first segment. We talked about long-term care. We talked about
2: taxes.
0: We talked about, you know, medical premiums. Those are going to be more expensive than you think they are. Right. So it's easier to produce a reliable income with less money, but you want to make sure you have enough to cover those. I'll call them back end expenses,
1: because
0: 10 like of those things get to be more expensive as we get older. So you need to make sure that you have a plan to cover those.
1: I love that. All comes down to an income plan. Bottom line, comes down to an income plan. All right, Tim, last true or false. Oh, I love this one. The stock market is too dangerous for retirees.
3: I'm going to say false. That's a pretty blanket false.
1: I think
3: false.
1: We all agree.
3: I think it's very important to stay invested even through retirement. But you do probably want to reduce some risk when you move into retirement or you're getting close to retirement. And as long as you can secure the income that you need throughout retirement, why not take on a little risk for some higher returns with the rest of the money that you have?
0: Yeah, everybody thinks about the stock market, and I'm kind of looking at our producer Tristan here. They all think SanDisk and SpaceX, right? Yeah. That are up, you know, forever.
1: He asked me about that last week.
0: And it's one of those things that, like, you probably shouldn't be investing in those stocks in the stock market. But the stock market has a little bit for everybody, as long as you're disciplined about how you're investing and you're taking the appropriate amount of risk. To Tim's point, everybody should have some.
1: And can you guys finish that up by talking about how when folks come in and work with you, we use our bucket system, which makes it a lot easier, Tim, for that, right? We can show them how much to have in the market, how much to have out of the market, how much to have in savings. The bucket system works.
3: Yeah, very much so. Yellow bucket being money that's set aside for emergencies. It's money in the bank. It's money that's quickly accessible, money that you can easily get to, right? Green bucket being money that is set up to develop that income plan. So that money is set aside. Now you know that that income is guaranteed for the rest of your life. And with an emergency bucket and an income plan that are put into place, we have our red bucket. That's money in the market. This is the best way to keep up with inflation.
1: 100%.
3: Nothing else will keep up the way that the market does.
1: And that could really be your fun bucket of money for those trips and stuff, right?
0: That's your party of 12 Alaskan cruise money.
3: That's right.
0: And the thing about it is, if those other green and yellow buckets are developed properly, you're not as worried about market corrections in the red bucket,
1: right?
0: Because they're going to happen.
1: You're not checking your phone 200 times a day.
0: Yeah. And if you're relying on a 4% rule or withdrawals out of the market to fund an income, those downturns mean a lot more to you.
1: Sequence of return risk, correct?
0: Huge.
1: Is that what we call that? So that's big. All right, good job there, guys. All right, Tim, if I were retiring tomorrow, Ron and I come in, we sit down with you, and we say, Tim, I'll just throw a scenario. We have no debt. We want to travel. We want to have a good time. We want to spoil our two-year-old grandson, different things like that. We retire, and let's say we've got $1 million. What's the first step I take? What would I do if I was retiring tomorrow?
3: Oh, well, I would say we probably need to crack open a bottle of bourbon and have a
1: celebrate.
3: Drink.
1: Yeah, you celebrate first, right? Yeah.
3: No, but we want to look at the plan and make sure that what we've done previous is set up and proper. The bucket system is probably where I'm going to go back to and say, is this what we still need, right? Things change over time. Usually, Bobby, what we meet with folks, what, 2, 3, 4, 5 years in advance of them retiring, and we've developed a plan, but a lot of things change in 4 or 5 years, right?
0: Yeah.
3: And so we want to kind of reassess that plan. We want to find out, how much do you have in stocks? How much do you have in safe assets like annuities? How much is in the bank and set aside for yourself? What kind of debt is still hanging out there? And what can we do to clean things up to make that transition a little bit smoother?
1: Is this the time you start talking about optimizing their Social Security benefit, Bobby?
0: Yeah, certainly. Social Security is an important part because it's the cornerstone of our income planning. I want to back up and get a little more granular before we do any of those things. I want to suggest somebody have a spending plan.
1: Oh, I love that.
0: Right? How much is it going to cost you to live in retirement? Right? You got to make sure you know what has to be paid. And then what do you want retirement to look like? You want to spend $5,000 a month retiring?
3: Yeah.
0: Great. Put it in there. Right? That's our goal. All these other things, Social Security, assets, income streams, they all go to make that spending plan work. But you got to know what that is.
3: I think, it's all important stuff. But if I can boil it down to a really simplified answer, we're looking at incomes and outflows.
0: Yeah.
3: We want to make sure that the income is there to take care of your lifestyle.
1: I love that. And Tim, why are people not considering healthcare? I mean, a lot of people just think Medicare is going to cover everything. We see this a lot. 90 probably 90% of our clients are not worried about getting sick in the future.
3: I don't know if I totally agree with that, right? Okay. I think people are concerned about healthcare. Mm-hmm.
1: They just don't want to talk about it.
3: They just don't know how in depth it actually gets, right? Yeah. Yeah. They think, oh, Medicare's coming, great, I'm set. And then about a month beforehand, they find out there's 100 different plans and supplements and advantage plans and everything else that they have to figure out. And they go, oh, no.
0: And none of them cover long-term care.
3: That's right.
1: That's right.
3: And they probably don't, a lot of folks don't know that, yeah. Right?
1: So, Bobby, I'm going to flip the switch a little bit. We're sitting down with, me and Ron are sitting down with you and Tim, and we want to retire tomorrow. But I still want to work for a little bit longer, but maybe not full-time. But I still, is that a big deal if someone's going to continue to work even though they retire?
0: Yeah, it's a big deal for a couple of things. One, it supplements income, which, sure, which helps a lot. That's a great thing. That really affects the Social Security conversation, right? Because you can take Social Security as early as 62.
1: Right.
0: Most of the time, we suggest taking it as early as you can,
1: yep,
0: for a handful of reasons. But if you're going to continue to work, that changes that conversation. You can make about $24,000 a year before you start getting penalized on your Social Security. And then if you're going to continue to work past Medicare age, that can affect how much you're paying for Medicare, too.
1: And Tim, real quick, what about downsizing? I mean, is that a part of the conversation? Someone has this ginormous home that they necessarily need. It might be,
3: if you want to, right?
1: If you want to, right?
3: It's not usually a suggestion that I have in place unless it's absolutely necessary. But a lot of folks are looking to get rid of the big house that their kids grew up in, and
1: yeah,
3: they end up having to clean it and pay for the air conditioning. Yeah. They don't want to. Right?
0: Most of the time, our clients drive that conversation.
1: Sure. Yeah.
0: You know, if they had a big home, lots of kids, most of the time we'll say, when I retire, I am downsizing.
1: Yeah. Mm-hmm.
0: It can be a good asset in retirement, unlocking some equity, too.
1: That's right. All right, two rapid fire, same question, rapid fire for both of you. Bobby, I'm going to start with you. One thing every retiree should do before they retire.
0: I sound like a broken record, but that spending plan.
1: Yeah.
0: That's huge. And bring it in and review it with us, right? Because we see things that you may not necessarily be thinking about. And gosh, be honest about it, right? And I always like to tell people, we're not going to go through your budget line item by line item and go, Tim, you're spending too much money at Texas Roadhouse.
3: We don't
0: right?
3: care.
1: Yeah.
0: I don't care what you spend your money on. It's our job to make it work if that's what you want to do. But that helps us have a goal to get you to where you want to be.
1: I love that. Tim, same question. One thing every retiree should do before they retire.
3: I think you ought to plan that vacation. You've been looking forward to this for your whole life. Take the time. Go celebrate that, you know, you've retired from that big career job. Go take that vacation. As long as it's built into that spending plan and it's appropriate, do it.
1: It's all about that lifestyle, isn't it, gentlemen? Mm-hmm. You know, what actually do you want to do in retire? I mean, I know Ron and I want to travel, you know, so it's...
3: I would think you're sick of that by now, but...
1: No, I'll never get sick of traveling. I love it. And we actually encourage our folks to travel now.
3: Yeah.
1: I mean, even while you're working, you know, travel now while you're younger, while you're healthier, mentally, physically, all these different things. We would love for you guys to come in, have a consultation with Tim and Bobby here in Chattanooga, 423-710-9199. 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This book will walk you through what got me started into this business. But we talk about income planning, tax planning, Medicare and healthcare planning. So many things are wrapped up in this book. 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When we come back, I'm going to throw those rapid questions at the gentleman, get some answers that maybe you've been wanting to ask your current advisor, or you want to come in and ask us. We're going to cover that in our next segment of Plan Today on Tomorrow. You don't want to miss it. We'll be right back.
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1: 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We've had so many people go and take that quiz, and they come in and have a conversation with you guys about, I think I have too much pre-tax money sitting in my 401k, 403b, IRAs. 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
3: Yeah, go do it. Probably take you 7 minutes.
1: 7-8 minutes, yeah.
3: It's not terribly long, but it will open your eyes to how much tax liability you actually have in retirement. We just talked about getting rid of some debt before you go into retirement, and at the end of the day, that pre-tax account has debt involved with it. You owe some of that to Uncle Sam. Whether you want to or not, you've got to pay it at some point. Why not pay it while it's cheap?
1: We got a client in Cleveland. I'm actually meeting with them. In Knoxville. I'm meeting with them again today. Gentlemen, they're sitting on about $2.5 million in pre-tax dollars.
0: Yeah.
1: And he's 68, she's 62. She has the majority of this money. She is sitting on a tax bomb, Bobby.
0: Yeah, a lot of people don't realize that RMDs will kick in at some point. You know, it's age
1: for 70, her, it's gonna be 75.
0: So it's 73 now if you're getting close to that age. It gets pushed out to 75. But at that point, all that pre-tax money starts having mandatory distributions associated with it. Right now, tax rates are not all that high. A lot of people, you know,
1: they're actually on sale right now.
0: Stinks to write that check, but we're in the third lowest tax bracket we've ever been in. Taxes have to go up, right? Yep. So pay them now because you owe taxes on a lot of
1: that. We need a laughing right there. So big time because taxes, we all feel taxes are going to go up.
0: Yeah.
1: I mean, they're going to go up. So it's smart to start doing some tax planning now. Come in and see Tim and Bobby. Come in and see Brogan up in Knoxville. We'll help you out with that. Gentlemen, just throwing some questions out there. What mistake do you see every week when folks come in the door, Tim?
3: Not having an income plan, right? It's just a matter, and I don't know if I'd call it a mistake more than I would call it a
0: an oversight.
3: We haven't planned for it yet, right? Mm-hmm. But you got to have that income plan. That is probably the number one priority in the income planning process.
1: Sure.
3: It's the number one thing that Bobby and I work on for each client. You got to have an income plan.
1: Bobby, anything to add to that? Some mistakes that you're seeing out there?
0: Yeah, even if people do have an income plan, you know, Social Security, pensions, you know, we see that every so often. People are operating off of what we call gross income, right? They see a number on a statement and they go, I'm going to get X. What are the conversation we just had before this? That's not what you get to spend.
3: Yep.
0: Right? There's going to be taxes involved in that. You know, inflation's going to eat at it. So you need to do that income plan based on net numbers.
1: Yeah, exactly.
0: You know, what actually hits your checking account that you're able to spend to support your lifestyle.
1: So, Tim, what scares retirees most right now?
3: Headlines, probably.
1: Yeah.
3: Politics, headlines, what's going on in the news, what's going on globally. We've seen a lot of global tension here recently.
1: Sure.
3: Iran deal just kind of closed, which is nice. And it brings down some of that tension. But there's still a lot of other things going on overseas and a lot of news articles that are popping out every single day. Inflation numbers are up at 3-year highs. You know, there's a lot of unknowns. It's really the unknowns, I think, that scare folks.
1: I have an answer for this, Bobby, but I want to ask you first. What scares retirees most right now?
0: The paycheck stop.
1: Okay. That was my answer.
0: That was your answer. Yeah. I'm glad you asked me first. The paycheck stop, right? You've been getting paid for 30, 35, 40 years. You know, you're getting money dropped in your account every 2 weeks or every month. Man, when you're tired, that just goes away.
1: Sure. Yeah.
0: Boom. It just disappears one day. And making that transition for a lot of people, you know, even if they have great retirement savings,
3: it can be tough.
0: Is scary for a lot of folks.
1: You know, something I've seen here lately too about what's scaring some of the people coming in to see us is they're worried about what's going to happen to their children. You know, they're 40, 45, 50-year-old children and what they're going to be facing. And that's why we offer consultations for the children as well. Right, Bobby?
0: Yeah, that's exactly right. And that's a concern of yours. Certainly let us know, right? Yep. That's something we can work into your retirement plan, whether that's, you know, paying for kids, if you're younger, grandkids, college, you know, whether that's leaving them X amount of money when you pass away.
1: Yeah,
0: we do that all the time if that's important to you.
1: I absolutely love this question, and I hope everybody listening on the radio or watching us on YouTube or Facebook pay attention. Bobby, let's start with you on this one. What is one thing other advisors aren't talking about enough?
0: I'm going to say, and this gets kind of nerdy, risk-adjusted rate of return.
1: That is nerdy.
0: Yeah, it is really nerdy. Well, Bobby, what do you mean by that? That's a really nerdy thing. when you look at your investment statements or you look at the reporting your advisor is giving you and you see a big double-digit number in investment returns, that's great, right?
3: Sure.
0: And I'm not downplaying growth in the stock
1: market. Because we need it.
0: You need it.
1: We need
0: it. But it's one of those things where you're like at a family gathering or a cocktail party, oh, I made 37% last year. Okay, maybe.
3: Yep.
0: Right. But how much risk were you taking to get that 37%? And the market has been really good for the last 4 or 5 years.
3: Yep.
0: Wait until the market turns over, which it will, I promise.
1: Yep.
0: I don't know if it's today, tomorrow, or 5 years from now.
3: Yep.
0: But that 37 is going to be down 50. And people don't talk about that at cocktail parties, right?
1: No.
0: How much
1: risk? Well, they talk about it, but not in a positive way.
0: Yeah. And this is not me, you know, I just heard, right? You need to make sure that you're having a conversation about how much risk you're actually taking in your investments.
1: I like that. Tim, you got an answer for this question?
3: Yeah, Roth conversions. We're not talking about this. And here's the honest truth, I think, why advisors aren't talking about it. It's kind of a lose-lose for the advisor to talk about Roth conversions.
1: Mm-hmm. Yeah.
3: You're creating more service work for yourself as the advisor. And at the end of the day, you're managing less assets at the end of the day. So you're collecting less of a fee. I think though, in the long term, and Bobby and I are focusing on bringing in clients that we're going to have for life. And in the long term, it works out better for you, which works out better for everyone.
1: That's right.
3: And if you're not having this conversation about how to get Uncle Sam out of your pocket, I think you're doing yourself a disservice.
1: I love that. All right, guys, last question for you guys to answer for us today. Bobby, if you could give every listener one piece of advice today, what would it be?
0: Start now. Start right now.
1: Yeah.
0: I don't care if you're 20 years old or you're 80,
1: 30, 40, 50, 60, it don't matter.
0: What your age is, start now. The earlier you start planning in retirement, the more tools you have at your disposal, right? And the big one there is time, time value of money, compounding returns, all those things work in your favor. And it's a whole lot easier to get to your final retirement goal if you start at 45, 50,
1: right,
0: than it is at 65, 70.
3: Yeah.
1: Yeah.
0: And a lot of people think, well, you know, I just don't have a whole lot. You know, I don't really need a financial advisor. I think everybody could benefit from talking to a financial advisor.
1: Sure.
0: You know, we do this quite often. You know, young folks will come in and say, you know, I've got an old 401k. What should I do with it? Listen, we'll give advice since it doesn't make sense to bring it over here and pay us. Yeah. But here's what we would do if we were in your situation.
1: At least educate them.
3: That's right.
0: That's right. And that's a big part of our job is just being educators.
1: Yep.
0: You know, go ahead and at any point in time in your retirement journey, there's probably things you can do to adjust or tweak slightly to make them work better for you.
1: Tim, what's one piece of advice you would give today?
3: Never panic, right?
1: That's a great one.
3: And if you started today, you'd have a plan. You wouldn't have to panic when things happen. There's a question on here, and I'm going to little pull back the curtain if you don't mind. There's a question on here that we didn't hit. And,
1: yeah.
3: It's a tough question to answer, but it said, what do people worry about most? that almost never becomes a problem. And my answer to that question would have been market never recovering. I think a lot of folks are worried about this market taking a massive hit and never recovering.
1: Right.
3: We've never seen that happen in history. Is it possible? I guess one day at some point.
1: I don't see it.
3: It's really not a problem. Mm-hmm. Now, the problem is the situation in life that you're in. If you're in a point of life where you're pulling money out of those accounts every day, having a big market correction happen does make a massive problem and a massive difference.
1: But that's why we have a plan.
3: That's exactly right.
1: That's why we have the bucket system. Exactly right. Bobby, you just reminded me, I was playing golf Saturday with Nick and his buddies, and one of the young gentlemen riding with me, he has three old 401ks, mm-hmm. And then I brought up Roth. He goes, Gary, I don't even know what that is. He's 29 years old. So he will be coming to see you guys shortly, because I said, we need to take control of those old 401ks.
0: Yeah.
1: Then we need to open up a Roth for you. I mean, this young man is making great money, but nobody's educating him on what to do. 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If you'd like to come in and see Tim and Bobby here in Chattanooga, give us a call at 423-710-9199. 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I'm Gary Thurman. I appreciate you guys listening and watching today. We'll see you next week. 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
6: 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The views, statements, and opinions expressed herein are those of the individual speakers and not necessarily those of Foundations and its affiliates. The information contained herein does not constitute an offer to sell any securities or represent an express or implied opinion or endorsement of any specific investment opportunity, offering, or issuer. Any discussion of performance or returns is not indicative of future results. Any discussions of specific strategies are for informational purposes only and have been provided to help determine whether they may be appropriate for your specific situation. If applicable, the primary goal is converting retirement assets into a Roth IRA is to reduce the future tax liability on the distributions you take in retirement or on the distributions of your beneficiaries. Each individual investor's situation is different, and any ideas provided may not be appropriate for your particular circumstances. Comments regarding a particular client's experience may or may not be the same as another client's experience and is not an indication that any client or prospective client will experience the same or a higher level of future success or performance. Foundations only transacts business in those jurisdictions where it's properly registered or is excluded or exempted from registration requirements. Registration as an investment advisor is not an endorsement of the firm by securities regulators and does not mean the advisor has achieved a specific level of skill or ability. Nothing herein constitutes a recommendation that any security, portfolio, or securities or investment strategy is suitable for any specific person. No legal or tax advice is provided. 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
1: From ABC News, I'm Brian Clark. Tall ships in New York City's East River, just one of many celebrations of America's 250th anniversary on this Independence Day, drawing all sorts of onlookers.
2: It's America's independence, and I love it. And I want to participate, be a part of it. I'm an American citizen, and I enjoy the country. I love America.
1: But the weather an issue at Washington, D.C.'s Great American State Fair, where Michelle Plummer had traveled from Schenectady, New York.
3: We were right at the gate when they stopped letting people in. So, but that, we were like, oh, we'll go a little later. We'll avoid some of the heat. And they were starting to make the people come out. And they just said people were getting sick and passing out.
1: The fair is going to open 2 hours later today because of the heat, weather in other parts of the country. Deadly severe storms in Wisconsin blamed for causing a boat to capsize on Geneva Lake. And Under Sheriff Tom Hosner said
4: 7 people were rescued from the water. Unfortunately, there was 3 fatalities of people who were not able to be rescued.
1: Across the country, there are over 780,000 power outages. President Trump traveled to South Dakota for a speech at Mount Rushmore after the White House suggested his face become the 5th president to be carved into the rock.
5: We come to this beautiful mountain, and it is beautiful, to express our gratitude to those who made it possible, starting with the 4 men most responsible for reaching this milestone, more than any others.
1: He also attacked his political opponents, labeling some as communists. Taylor Swift and Travis Kelce got married at Madison Square Garden in New York City. Tight security outside of the arena kept fans out, but Swift's devoted fans still found a way close to the area.
6: I'm a huge Swiftie. Just drove 12 hours from Indianapolis, Indiana to be here.
7: We needed something with all the craziness in the world. 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
8: Here's the official forecast. Heat advisory in effect through tonight. Otherwise, sunshine for our Independence Day. A high of 96, heat index making it feel like 104. Tonight, mostly clear, scattered showers and 75. Tomorrow, a chance of afternoon showers and thunderstorms by midday with a high of 95. Partly cloudy heading into Sunday night, the low down to 74. Monday, sunny early, late afternoon showers and 93. I'm Craig Allen on Talk Radio 102.3.
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13: It's the weekend, and American citizenship is still a birthright. We start here. The Supreme Court bats down a challenge to a fundamental citizenship policy.
14: Six of the justices saying no, Donald Trump cannot change birthright citizenship through executive order.
13: Why President Trump lost the case and what it now means for millions of families. In a surprise decision, the Supreme Court deals a blow to Trump's plans for mail ballots.
15: Bottom line, she said, Brad, is that there's nothing in the law about ballot receipt.
13: Of all the justices to write the decision, it was Trump's hand-picked appointee, what it could now mean for the midterms. And as we celebrate America's birthday, we did some digging.
16: We thought they'd want to know that they might be related to Revolutionary War soldiers.
13: Why daughters and sons of the American Revolution have a new family member. From ABC News, this is Start Here Weekend. I'm Brad Milkey. For a case to get all the way to the Supreme Court, it's got to be either very divisive or perhaps very wonky. Otherwise, lower courts would have solved this long ago. For decades, the concept of birthright citizenship was neither of those things. The common reading of the 14th Amendment of the United States was a pretty simple one. If you're born in the U.S., you're a citizen of the U.S. For years, though, President Trump insisted that should not be the case. His lawyers crafted an argument saying if you read the text carefully, it's not the case.
17: It wasn't meant for people that escaped or invaded, came into our country illegally. It was meant for the children of slaves.
13: Based on that advice, the president issued executive orders, basically instructing the federal government to ignore the legitimacy of birthright citizenship.
18: What about that one in the court? That one is likely to be.
19: Could be. We think we have good grounds, but you could be right. I mean, you'll find out.
13: Which is how one of the most basic pieces of immigration law in this country landed before the highest court in the land. The implications were enormous.
20: When immigrant rights are under attack, what do we do?
13: And this week, on their final day of their term, these justices ruled once and for all against the president on this. Multiple blockbuster decisions to talk about here. We're going to start by focusing on this one with Sarah Isger. She's a former Supreme Court clerk, former GOP campaign official, former DOJ official under Attorney General Jeff Sessions, now an ABC News legal analyst. Sarah, can you just talk me through this case and what happened here?
14: Donald Trump's first day in office, he signed this birthright citizenship executive order restricting automatic citizenship only to people who had at least a citizen or legal permanent resident parent.
19: It's ridiculous. We're the only country in the world that does this with birthright, as you know.
14: As you say, this was a total change in how we've done birthright citizenship in the country in the past 100 years. And so immediately it was enjoined by courts across the country. It went up to the Supreme Court once, already, where they said that you couldn't do nationwide injunctions. And now it is back up for final decision. We got 194 pages, six of the justices saying, no, Donald Trump cannot change birthright citizenship through executive order.
0: You may try to redefine what it means to be an American, and you will fail. We are American. We belong here. And no wannabe king will ever take that away from us.
14: But only five of the justices saying that that's because the 14th Amendment already defines birthright citizenship to include anyone born here on American soil.
13: Oh, that's interesting. So the rationale here, it was not unanimous that these justices were like, yeah, the text is super clear. You're born here. You're a citizen here.
14: That's right. So the 14th Amendment says, in fact, it's the very first line of the 14th Amendment. Any person born in the United States and subject to the jurisdiction thereof shall be a citizen of the United States and a state in which they reside. That subject to the jurisdiction thereof is where the hang up is. Did that only apply to the former slaves? Because after Dred Scott, the Supreme Court had said that no black person, free or slave, could be a citizen of the United States. So the 14th Amendment was clearly meant to fix that problem. But did it go further? The text doesn't say that it's limited to former slaves, obviously. So five of the justices saying, yes, this includes anyone born in the United States who's not, for instance, a diplomat here while working for a foreign government. But four of the justices saying, well, no, the 14th Amendment doesn't say that. You had Justice Kavanaugh once again in the middle saying that he thought the statute passed by Congress in 1940 and 1952 prevented Donald Trump from redefining birthright citizenship, but that maybe Congress could pass some other law if they wanted to. But that, of course, not at issue in this case.
13: How big were the stakes here? This could have had basically a fundamental reimagining of immigration, I assume.
14: Look, in some sense, the stakes were high if the case had come out the other way, but nobody thought this case was going to come out for Donald Trump, including the day he signed this executive order.
13: Oh, this was like legal analysts being like, they're not going to go for this. We'll just see sort of what their opinion is, how they define it.
14: Not in a million years. Now, maybe if Donald Trump had a much, much narrower executive order that only touched on what they call birthright tourism, this idea that you come here 8 months pregnant, you always intend to go back to your home country, you have a child, and then return, that might have been a different legal question.
21: It's been abused. It's one of those things that was intended to serve a noble and important purpose and has been thwarted and overused and abused. And so I'm sure that we'll continue to look at that.
14: But Donald Trump's sweeping executive order, nobody thought there were ever five votes to uphold that. So this actual decision, despite it being 194 pages, I'm not sure will have big legal ramifications moving forward compared to some of the other cases that the Supreme Court decided this term, which I think go much more fundamentally to executive power, the role of Congress, the role of the courts, and the role of the president.
13: Well, yeah, and to that end, like, there were a lot of cases here, and you've got your book, Last Branch Standing, sort of about how this court, these particular nine justices, see the Constitution, see the current moment. What is your takeaway from this case, but like the broader term?
14: The last several terms have been about the constitutional crisis that the court sees, which is the problem of Congress not doing its job, and then a government being run by executive order by presidents who swing the pendulum every 4 years on any number of issues, whether it's immigration or climate change or anything else in between that Americans might care about. So you see Congress trying to make the president more politically accountable for his own branch. Mm-hmm. That's the Slaughter case about the so-called independent agencies and saying if you are a main principal officer in the executive branch, the president gets to be able to fire you if you won't implement his policies, and Congress can't change that. At the same time, we see a lot of limits to executive power. This idea that, no, the president acting alone without clear statutory authority is not going to go around changing the law. That's the birthright citizenship case.
13: Right, and this term is now over. We have more arguments later in the year as part of the new term, and we already know what one of those will be. It'll be a decision on assault weapons bans throughout cities like Chicago. So big cases from these justices, and it will be the same justices, we think, because no retirements announced. So Sarah Isger, you can keep psychoanalyzing the same people. Thank you.
14: Thank you.
13: Next up on Start Here Weekend, before that term was over, the Supreme Court issued another ruling in another landmark case that could impact how you vote. That's after the break.
22: New
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13: Welcome back to Start Here Weekend from ABC News. I'm Brad Milkey. The most significant aspect of the Trump era is not necessarily to do with legislation or policy. The questions he prompts are much more basic. Among them, what can the president do? What are his limits? And are those limits about tradition or law? Because he is very willing to flout tradition. What can he undo without the approval of another branch like Congress? And when his party is at risk of losing power, how much can his administration do to reshape the entire electoral process? Questions like that. On Monday, on an absolutely titanic day at the Supreme Court, the nine justices ruled on cases that had to do with all of this. Let's talk about arguably the biggest one of them, a case that single-handedly affects election results in future years. We're talking about ballots sent through the mail and when they can be counted. This result was considered shocking in some legal circles. ABC senior Washington reporter Devin Dwyer was there at the court for the initial arguments and then again as the ruling came in. So, Devin, this was especially huge with the midterms looming later this year. What happened?
15: A big surprise, Brad, and a decision by Justice Amy Coney Barrett, one of Donald Trump's handpicked appointments, of course, and a very conservative jurist, 5-4 decision upholding a law in Mississippi, Republican-led state, that allows mail ballots that were cast by Election Day to be counted up to 5 days after the polls have closed, assuming they were already in the mail.
4: If Election Day must be what it was in 1845, that takes out much more than the ballot receipt laws of 30 states today. It dooms absentee voting, modern methods of voting, the secret ballot.
15: This was challenged by the Republican Party head on.
5: That reality gives the lie to the idea that we have a uniform national election day.
15: It was backed, that challenge, by the Trump administration, and the Fifth Circuit Court of Appeals, conservative court of appeals, in fact, struck down Mississippi's law, in essence saying election day means election day, not week or month or period. And therefore, they said this late ballot counting shouldn't be allowed. But Justice Barrett delivered quite a stunning different interpretation. And that means for now, in the 29 states across the country that have some sort of grace period for mail ballots that are cast but arrive after Election Day, that can all continue.
13: And well, and like you've been saying, like the decision, surprising, the fact that it came from Amy Coney Barrett siding with the liberals here, even more surprising, right? What was the ruling from her?
15: Absolutely. And she made very clear this was a narrow decision, that it was not a constitutional decision. In her view, it was a pretty straightforward textual interpretation of federal law governing elections. The bottom line, she said, Brad, is that there's nothing in the law about ballot receipt. And in her words, quote, we can't add to the words Congress chose. And therefore, you know, as is the case with much of our election system, states are the ones that are left to fill in the details. They administer the elections. Every state has slightly different rules. We know that. And Barrett said that should continue. States administer elections. There's nothing in federal law that overrides them on this. And even in spite of concerns about fraud, which she does acknowledge, she says it should be up to each state to set their own policies, and that there's nothing inherently wrong with, you know, a choice that was made by Election Day or on Election Day being counted if it's not, you know, received until after Election Day.
13: She was nominated by President Trump. And in fact, I imagine when he was nominating her, he was probably thinking about abortion law. That was obviously a thing surrounding her nomination. And also perhaps elections, right? Those are the cases he seems to really, really care about. What has the reaction been like in Republican circles to this?
15: Well, the White House and the president himself, as you can imagine, have been sounding off about this, although at least so far, not naming Barrett directly for the decision. She wrote the opinion, but was joined by Chief Justice John Roberts in this conclusion.
19: Well, because of the mail-in ballot ruling, which was a little bit surprising, gives people more time to vote illegally, let's say. But the SAVE Act is even more important.
15: They plan to use this decision as added leverage now to pass legislation through Congress, where Republicans still hold majorities, although narrowly, in both chambers. They want a crackdown on mail ballots.
19: And no mail-in ballots unless you're in the military, disabled, you're ill, or you're away, or even on a vacation. We're being very open about it.
15: Of course, they want ID requirements and citizenship requirements in addition. And even the state of Mississippi, Brad, which won the case, lawmakers there had, you know, enacted this law, Republican lawmakers. The governor of Mississippi said he is calling on the state legislature to repeal the law and change it to get in line with President Trump, which, of course, they can do. And so a very interesting fallout. But as we've said, for most of those states, You know, 14 states have very generous grace periods. We've seen what that can mean in states like California, where the ballots have certainly been trickling in days after the election,
6: leading
15: to a really long count. But it also has had a big impact in states with, you know, big veteran populations, service members overseas right now, and you know, expats that are living abroad and still get to vote. In those places where they're reliant on the mail, they typically have been given a little more grace, and that will continue.
6: I was going to say, practically, are there like partisan implications here? Does it favor Democrats? Does it favor certain types of candidates? And will we see changes in other states because of this ruling's precedent?
15: It's a great question, Brad. An election analyst that I've spoken to, who have actually studied this, conducted social science peer-reviewed studies, say that statistically it's actually a wash when it comes to this specific issue of timely cast but late arriving ballots. Even when it comes to speeding up results, one very significant study found only a minor increase in speediness if this had been discontinued. So it was clear that at the outset, the practical impact of this was not maybe going to be substantial. But when it comes to the psyche of Americans and the perception of our elections being legitimate and being secure in light of all the other rhetoric, that's where this really has its punch. Because now, as Justice Alito writes in his dissent in this case, this decision is only going to feed distrust with our system and undermine public confidence in the vote this November and going forward.
6: Right. And again, several big decisions throughout this last week. The Supreme Court upheld state bans on transgender athletes and girls in women's sports. They ruled to block the firing of Federal Reserve Governor Lisa Cook, but they did vote to allow the removal of Rebecca Slaughter from the Federal Trade Commission. So Trump sort of won some, he lost some, but just that firing alone could have big impacts now on some of these federal agencies. Devin Dwyer, thank you so much.
15: Thanks, Brad.
6: This whole year, we've been gearing up for America's 250th birthday, July 4, 1776, exactly 250 years ago. And so we've had celebratory events across the U.S., especially this weekend. And while we say happy birthday to America, I want to do something special here. We're going to use the rest of the show to dig a bit further into American history. All right, let's get to it. A few weeks ago, the Start Here team traveled down to Columbia, South Carolina, where we found ourselves escaping the heat for a history lesson.
7: Hi, guys. ABC is here. Hey, I'm Brad Milty.
6: We're at the South Carolina Institute of Archaeology and Anthropology, navigating a maze of files and artifacts. It's part of the University of South Carolina. It's also a state agency.
22: Here are some of the buttons that came off the soldiers, but obviously they're not in good shape.
6: This is Stephen Smith. He's an archaeologist who has spent nearly 30 years studying the southern battlefields of the American Revolution.
23: What, so that's a button from a U.S., like from a revolutionary soldier uniform?
22: Yeah, absolutely.
6: Wow. He's showing off some trays, which at first glance appear to hold little flat rocks. They're crusty, about the size of a quarter. As you lean closer, though, you start to notice some familiar markings.
23: How can you tell that they're continental buttons?
22: Oh, well, because on some of them, which Jim probably has, they have a USA on them.
23: Really?
22: Yeah.
23: I didn't even know they were referring it to the United States America that early.
22: That's, a lot of people don't know that.
6: Across the hall from us is James Legg, an archaeologist in the research division at the Institute, who also specializes in battlefield and military site archaeology.
24: This is a typical American musket ball, which we can judge from the size of it.
6: These treasures are just a sampling of the hundreds of artifacts carefully excavated by Stephen and James from a Revolutionary War battlefield about 35 miles northeast of campus. It's the site of the Battle of Camden.

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2: 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We're back after the break.

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2: Welcome back to Start Here Weekend from ABC News. I'm Brad Milkey. We're doing something special here with the back half of the show as we examine the Battle of Camden back in 1780. This is part of our America 250 coverage. And on this fateful night in 1780, General Horatio Gates was marching his starving, exhausted army through the South Carolina heat toward British forces camped at Camden. He had trained soldiers at his disposal, Maryland and Delaware Continentals, but also militiamen, farmers, and teenagers from Virginia and North Carolina. And while you might have heard tales of guerrilla warfare, this was not that. This was a stand-up battle, with rows upon rows of men with muskets opening fire on each other. In the dead of night, these two armies stumbled into each other in the road.
3: Think of this guy, poor lonely guy, walking down this narrow road at night, probably on a horse, and he's out front of a several thousand man army, column of men. He looks off and he sees another guy coming towards him.
2: After a skirmish, both sides pulled back and waited for dawn. That's when the real battle began.
4: As soon as the battle started, two-thirds of the American army ran away.
5: Right.
4: All the militia just ran away. So that left the Continentals to face the entire British force.
3: And that would have been about 1,400.
5: 1,400 Continentals. And these were the regulars, the guys who had their uniforms, who had some training. But all of a sudden, they're on their own.
2: This became a devastating defeat for a revolution on the brink. Within just an hour, this fighting was over, the field littered with the fallen.
3: The British say it was at least 900 casualties, American casualties. We'll never know how many really were killed here. The standard estimate is around 300 are still out here, buried somewhere.
2: Buried. I really hadn't considered it until this moment. The men who fought and died that day are still right underfoot. The British didn't have dedicated cemeteries for fallen revolutionaries. Using whatever tools were available, shallow graves were carved out, and bodies were dumped in that day. But where are they now? Who's in them? This is where Stephen and James come in.
4: Well, we knew from the beginning of the project that the burials were there. And we knew that collectors had found a number of them over the years, metal detecting.
2: James Legg had been surveying this area since 1998. Stephen Smith came to the scene not much later. Over two decades, they mapped out thousands of artifacts, trying to build a picture of this battle. Clusters of spent musket balls could tell you exactly where fighting was heaviest. But it wasn't until the onset of the COVID pandemic that they got back out on the battlefield for intensive field work.
4: Nothing was happening here. Everything in South Carolina was shut down. I didn't have anything to do. And I went up there almost every day for months and metal detected it. And Steve did a lot, too.
5: Right.
4: And we had some volunteers who joined us. And we probably doubled our data.
3: Yeah. We want to be 6 feet apart anyway, right? With the metal detecting, so it just worked out.
4: Yeah, so
3: outdoors, 6 feet apart, perfect time.
5: Perfect time for field work, right.
2: As they scoured large sections of this battlefield with metal detectors, James found one of these USA buttons about a foot deep in the ground, which then led to a shocking discovery.
4: I got one USA button, and it occurred to me that it might be a burial. So I scraped the bottom of the hole, and there was a femur, the shaft of a femur running through the bottom of the hole.
5: A bone?
4: Yeah.
5: Wow.
4: Yeah.
2: Somehow, despite 240 years of farming and plows and relic hunters combing this area, some of these bones had worked their way back to the surface. These archaeologists didn't just want to study these remains. They wanted to give these soldiers the proper burial they never received in 1780. So, in the fall of 2022, with funding from the South Carolina Battleground Preservation Trust, they got to work excavating the site.
4: If you pick up the ball, pick it straight up so that it doesn't rotate any.
2: And they realized this grave alone held more than just one body.
4: There was a tight cluster of five men. I mean, like this wide.
5: Just like five feet across?
4: Five individuals. Yeah, maybe 5 feet wide. All facing in the same direction, but two of them obviously were pretty much stacked on top of the first three.
2: Over the course of about 5.5 weeks, 14 individuals were excavated across several burial sites. These men became known as the Camden 14. They weren't all revolutionaries. One set of remains, they say, was a British soldier from the 71st Highland Regiment in Scotland.
4: He was easy because he had a brass regimental device from his shoulder belt. It had a 71 on it. His buttons had 71s on them. There's no question that's who he was.
2: Another set of remains was unable to be identified.
4: There was nothing diagnostic on the burial. He's one of the ones who was found by relic hunters years ago, one of the two that we excavated that they found. They also found the 71st guy.
2: But based on their archaeological analysis and finding those USA buttons we talked about earlier, Steve and James say they believe the rest of these 12 men were Continental soldiers from Maryland, Delaware, or North Carolina. A year later, in 2023, these 12 men received full military honors at a ceremony in Camden. A 1,000 people attended. Representatives from the UK and France arrived to pay their respects.
3: Okay.
2: We visited the Quaker Cemetery in Camden, where they now lay deep in the earth. Two rows of six graves, each marked with marble stone and an engraving, unknown.
3: 12 headstones that say unknown Revolutionary War, Battle of Camden, August 16, 1780.
5: So now these men here, these 12 men, are buried no longer in a shallow grave.
3: Right, they're buried properly 6 feet down in a concrete vault, and within that concrete vault is a 18th century style coffin.
2: For Stephen and James, this was the culmination of two decades worth of work, but a new project was just beginning. And just recently, there was a breakthrough, the conclusion of a story 250 years in the making. So up until now, we've been telling you the story of the Camden 14 through the eyes of archaeologists, the people looking for clues buried in the dirt. But once those artifacts are uncovered, the pace really starts picking up. It has to. What can last for centuries caked in dirt can start disintegrating the moment it's touched by air. Working alongside James Legg and Stephen Smith on the battlefield was a team of forensic anthropologists from the Richland County Coroner's Office.
6: This appears to be pretty shallow, but there is scap, yeah.
2: And as they received these remains, the coroner's office treated the excavation like a typical crime scene, analyzing the bones, gathering samples, all to establish a profile for each individual. How old were they when they died? What height might they have been?
4: They went into a coroner's vehicle and they went to the Richland County Coroner's Office, and each individual was laid out on a table and thoroughly studied from a physical anthropology standpoint.
5: Like as many sort of bones as you could recover from an individual, they would try to sort of reconstruct
4: laid each person out in correct anatomical order, whatever was still there.
2: It didn't stop there. If you've listened to a true crime podcast, you know that with a small sample of DNA, you can extract someone's entire genetic sequence. So, could they apply that technology to these soldiers? Could they go beyond theorizing about these men marked as unknown in the cemetery and actually, for the first time, name them? They called in a friend.
7: They said, "Do you think you can do what you did for us on that Jane Doe for these men that died 246 years ago?" And I said, "Well, maybe. You know, let's try. We have to try."
2: This is Allison Peacock. She's the founder and president of FHD Forensics.
7: I'm a forensic investigative genetic genealogist. We do unidentified subject investigations for lots of different kinds of cases. We work with trafficking victims. We work with medical examiners. We work with detectives.
2: All right, we're coming up on our final break right now. But when we come back, we will tell you how Allison and her team were able to find a genetic match to a battle more than 200 years ago. We're back after the break.
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2: Welcome back to Start Here Weekend from ABC News. I'm Brad Milkey. We're going to finish up our last segment here, in which we've been talking about the Camden 14, the group of Revolutionary War soldiers found dead in a field more than 200 years later, and who recently scientists have been working to identify. Allison Peacock, a geneticist, and her team had been working on this case with the Richland County Coroner's Office. So they answered the call, but they were assigned a daunting task. Was there any usable DNA still on these 18th century bones? If there was, this could be one of the oldest genetic genealogy identifications ever recorded.
7: You know, we subcontract out the lab work to whatever lab we think is going to be the best for each case. So I knew that if there was any chance of getting a usable sample, it was going to be from the ancient DNA experts at Estrella Forensics in Santa Cruz, California. And we knew we had also done cases with the Richland County Coroner's Office using Estrella's lab work. So I just said, you know, let's trial it.
2: Sure enough, that lab was able to extract DNA, in one case from just a tiny piece of skull. From these samples, they were able to create two genetic profiles.
7: They create what's called a genotype file, and that is essentially the type of file that's generated by any kind of direct-to-consumer test when somebody spits in a tube. And they give it to us, and we upload it to GEDmatch and to FamilyTree DNA, which are the only two databases that allow forensic uploads. And so once we do that, we evaluate the returns.
2: Sounds simple enough, right? And if you've ever tried these services like Ancestry and done the tube thing, you know that you don't just learn about your own genetic makeup. You might be linked to relatives who have also participated in the program because you share a high percentage of DNA with each other. But once you start branching out on that family tree, those matches, those percentages start going down significantly, which makes it seem like it would be impossible to find modern-day DNA matches with a guy who died in 1780.
7: You know, the common sense in our industry says that each time the DNA is halved, and that's what happens with each generation, you know, when someone has a child.
5: Like you have a kid and they get half of your DNA
7: exactly,
5: and half of your partner's, basically.
7: Exactly. And then that child's child gets 25%, and then you go down to 12.5%.
5: Right.
7: And so by the time you've gone nine generations, a lot of people expected that there might not be enough to really do anything with, and they were wrong.
2: When Allison's team uploaded these two genotype files, they were stunned by the results.
7: In this case, we had 20,000 matches for each of the soldiers, and that was just unheard of.
2: Like genetic detectives, they had some leads. Now, Allison and her team had to do the painstaking work of researching family trees, looking for patterns among the matches. They homed in on one soldier. Anthropologists had already gleaned some details from his remains. He was likely just a teenager, 16 to 18 years old. He was unlikely to have direct descendants, children, but what about siblings, cousins, nieces, and nephews?
7: At some point when we began on this case and started looking at the depth of the data that we had to analyze, we went ahead. One, we thought it was important for people to know. We thought they'd want to know that they might be related to Revolutionary War soldiers. So we wrote to his top 250 matches in both databases. And we had we also had some stories air in the media. And between those two things, we had at least 800 people that registered for the project, shared their family tree, told us what they knew about anybody they had in their family that was at Camden.
2: Patterns were starting to emerge. Ancestors were being traced to prominent families in Anne Arundel County, Maryland.
12: Okay, so I think most of y'all here know why we're here.
2: And finally, last month, on a warm June morning in Baltimore, a little over a year after this investigation began.
12: I guess y'all are kind of wondering what his name is.
2: Allison revealed the name of this unknown soldier to his living family members.
12: His name is John Pumphrey, and he was a private in the 7th Maryland Regiment. Yeah, I think that deserves an applause. And you know, John Pumphrey's been talking to us for a long time.
2: John Pumphrey, a man whose name had been lost since the 18th century, who had fought for a young nation and was known as only 9B during this excavation, was now back from the dead.
12: So John Pumphrey was one of the younger boys to enlist in the Maryland line. According to our anthropologist, He was as young as 16 to 18 when he died in 1780. But he enlisted in 1777, January 5th. So that means he was 13 to 15 years old when he enlisted.
2: Allison painted a picture of Pumphrey to his family members. He was an orphan from a prosperous family who enlisted in the Continental Army, likely because the pay, clothes, and meals were life-changing to a boy with no prospects. He fought in some of the war's biggest battles, marching roughly 1,000 miles.
12: So he initially signed up for 3 years. In 1779, Richard Anderson, the commander of the 7th Maryland Regiment at the time, gave him a $100 bonus to re-enlist to serve throughout the rest of the war. And $100 in 1779 was like thousands of dollars. I mean, that could have changed his life. But unfortunately, it ended up being a fateful choice.
2: It was an emotional event. Attendees teared up as they essentially learned about a new family member. So many of them had assisted in this research by submitting their own DNA, offering up family stories, digging for information themselves, like Russell Hudson. He now knows John Pumphrey was his 6th great uncle.
13: They were looking for some researchers, so I did some research with her and with her company that way, and I went to Maryland State Archives for 3 days.
2: Or Nancy Pumphrey White, Pumphrey's 4th great-grandniece, who was able to locate some key land records.
14: It's just amazing, and I hope a lot of people come away from this feeling proud, and especially proud to be an American.
2: Julie Strickland, who herself had been on a journey to learn her biological family's history as an adopted woman. She is Pumphrey's 5th great-grandniece.
15: I'm just so glad that they did this. They worked really hard, really hard. And we can say his name.
2: In the meantime, Allison Peacock's team at FHD Forensics is hard at work trying to discover the name of the other genetic profile.
7: We've had a lot of funding issues because it's incredibly expensive work, and it's taken 5 or 6 different organizations to make it happen. And so there have been times we had to set it aside. And so we did set the second soldier aside because he wasn't showing yet the promise that John Pumphrey's case was. But the second soldier, he's called 11A, and I'm related to him. So we will be finding his name eventually.
16: Wait, excuse me? Wait, yeah. You're related to him?
7: I am related to him.
16: What happened there? You just found that out?
7: Well, the second I got the file spec, of course I was going to compare it to my own DNA.
2: In many ways, this is still a young country. 250 years is not a long time compared to the empire these young men sought to overthrow. And yet every day, it's easy to feel a bit more removed from that common purpose. Like one of those pewter USA buttons, it doesn't take much to corrode. But what was true then is true now. The more you learn about someone, the harder it is to discount them, to write them off.
7: We are a melting pot, and we are all related to each other, and it's amazing to think what's happened in the last 250 years, you know, what he was fighting for and what we are today, and it is something that gives you pause.
2: There are still more unknown soldiers out there, more names to learn.
4: Well, of course, I'd like to see as many as possible identified. Ultimately, I'd like to see a lot more individuals excavated.
2: And while we mark July 4th, 1776, that was just the start of this project called the United States.
3: A lot of the things that happened in the South didn't happen until 1780. You know, hopefully we can sustain that all the way through these 5 years until we get to 250 years of what happened in South Carolina.
2: It took blood and sweat and dreams to get us past that point. It took sacrifice from young men like John Pumphrey. Now it's up to his family, and I don't mean his genetic relatives. I mean all of us, to keep it alive. All right, that'll do it for us. Thank you so much for listening to Start Here Weekend from ABC News. Start Here Weekend is produced by Aaron Ferrer, Emily Schutz, Kelly Therese, Jen Newman, and Anthony Ali. Ariel Chester is our social media producer. Josh Cohen is director of podcast programming. I'm our managing editor. Thanks to John Newman, Tara Gimble, Eamon McNiff, and Katie Dendos. 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I'm Brad Milkey. 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
18: From ABC News, I'm Brian Clark. Independence Day celebrations getting underway this morning on New York's Hudson River with a parade of tall ships. And ABC's Rachel Scott's there.
19: New York's Hudson River has always been this through line through American history. George Washington once called it the key to America. He believed whoever controlled this river behind me ultimately controlled the fate of the war. And of course, it's through this river that immigrants came by way of Ellis Island, where I'm standing right now in chase and in search of the American dream.
18: A full range of events planned from coast to coast. In Washington, D.C., the National Great American State Fair taking place on the National Mall. John Kikana attended from Virginia.
20: I'm excited to see and participate in our country's 250th. It's a once-in-a-lifetime opportunity. I won't be here for the 300th.
18: But the heat may be thwarting some plans. It forced the fair to close for a period on Friday, but President Trump's speech on the National Mall tonight will go forward. He traveled to South Dakota last night and at Mount Rushmore warned about communism as a threat to the nation.
21: Communism is the enemy of free people everywhere, everywhere in the world. Never works.
18: Another major event last night, a star-studded celebrity wedding. Taylor Swift and Travis Kelce tying the knot at Madison Square Garden in New York City.
22: For the big day, the bride and groom wore custom couture Christian Dior, including a gown by the fashion house's creative director, Jonathan Anderson. This is his first for a celebrity wedding of this scale. Both stepped out in Louboutins while Swift completed the look bejeweled in Cartier. Instead of a traditional wedding party, siblings turned best men, Jason Kelce and Austin Swift, stood by their side.
18: That's ABC's Rihanna and Ali. Adam Sandler officiated in Iran. The official funeral underway for Iran's supreme leader who was killed on the first day of the U.S. war. 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
23: Here's the official forecast. Heat advisory in effect through tonight. Otherwise, sunshine for our Independence Day. A high of 96, heat index making it feel like 104. Tonight, mostly clear, scattered showers and 75. Tomorrow, a chance of afternoon showers and thunderstorms by midday with a high of 95. Partly cloudy heading into Sunday night, the low down to 74. Monday, sunny early, late afternoon showers and 93. I'm Craig Allen on Talk Radio 102.3.
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24: Otherwise, give us a call this morning because we'd like to hear from you. And you can text a question in, but sometimes we need to ask
25: more
24: extra questions.
25: Yeah.
24: You know, and I'm going to go to this. If you're a service rider,
0: That is the key. Because when customers come in, they don't really want to tell you the whole story. You know, and they don't understand. And it's the service writer's job to ask those important questions. You know, they'll come in, they say, I got a rattle. Well, is it when you go over a bump? Is it, you know, when you're accelerating? Is it you hear it in the exhaust? I mean, it, rattle could be anything. So, yeah, so that's the reason we want you to call in this morning, is because we may have to ask you a question about your car. So, but,
25: yeah, and, you know, a lot of people don't understand how important it is to give all the information. Sometimes it is a critical piece of information that gets overlooked. I mean, you know, that you may feel like it's not that important, but it could be very important. And it could save you a lot of money because it could save a lot of diagnostic time sometimes. I have been there before where if somebody told me something, it would have saved them a whole lot of money because I wouldn't have went on a wild goose chase.
0: We had a car that was killing us one time. Wayne Galloway, one of the best employees I ever had. I love him to death. He's retired now, but I miss Wayne Galloway. If you're listening, buddy, we miss you a ton. But we had a car come in, and intermittently, an old caravan, and he was the Chrysler guru. I'm not kidding.
25: Oh, yeah. Wayne Galloway, he worked at Chrysler for years.
0: Yes, I miss him. But anyway, it had a car come in and intermittently, or minivan, and intermittently would go into limp mode. And we're checking this thing and driving it, and just randomly, it would go into limp mode. And we're like, what is going on, you know? I mean, and so it took us probably 3 or 4 days to get this thing tracked down. And what happened was he'd had it at another place, and they put a radiator in it, and they messed the fan up, and they put a new fan in it, and they tied the power to the fan, the cooling fan, into the ETAX relay. ETAX is electronic automatic transmission relay. And so when it would get warm enough and the cooling fan was come on, it put the car in limp mode.
25: That kind of stuff right there will make you want to pull your hair
0: out. And I'm not going to call the shop out, but the shop that did it, after they had the cooling stuff work, they took it back and kept telling them the transmission was acting up, and they told them to take it to us, but don't tell them what they did because we'd try to blame it on them. True story. True story.
25: Well, it was their fault at that point. I mean, you know.
0: Yeah, and we had a Dodge Dakota one time that would come in intermittently stall.
25: Uh-huh.
0: They had an aftermarket radio put in.
25: Oh, radios. Radios are famous for that kind of stuff.
0: And it
25: stuff wasn't
0: that bad back then, but now because it's tied really into the controlled area network, the CAN network, it makes a huge difference. Hey, who's our sponsor?
25: Well, they're not lawyers. They're the great guys over there at Cresswell Richardson Supply, Industrial Supply.
0: You know, guys, we talk about they're our sponsors, but they're our friends, and they're also our customers too.
25: Yes.
0: We work on their vehicles.
25: Yeah, we work on their vehicles.
0: But we're also their customers, and one of the reasons is because, and we can't stress this enough, they have one of the best service industries in Chattanooga. Hands down, these guys, they are there to help, and they will work with you every way they can. I'm just, you know, every time you need something and you call them or you send them a text or whatever, there's somebody on it and there's somebody getting it handled.
25: Definitely.
0: You know, I'm they're the benchmark. I'll just say that.
25: I've got a trailer that I pull behind my truck to do a lot of
0: mobile
25: work. And, to be totally honest, I was needing a workbench, you know, and could I build something out of wood? Yes. Would it look very good? Not really, in my opinion. Wouldn't look very professional.
0: And it would be heavy.
25: It'd be heavy.
0: Clunky, take up a lot of room.
25: A lot of room, all this stuff. You know, there's
0: only so much room in a trailer. It's about real estate.
25: And they have fabricated me one out from extruded aluminum. And it has a place for me to hook air into it, and it pipes through the workbench, and it's just spectacular. I can't talk enough about how good they've been to me personally and my company. They've gone above and beyond to take care of us, and we always try to do the same for them when they come in. I just can't speak enough about those guys. Josh, Justin, Logan, that's the guys that built the workbench, and then they built another piece that goes in the bed of my truck and to keep stuff from falling off my little bed slide deal. And they're just awesome folks.
0: They want to help.
25: Taken care of. Yeah,
0: they
25: just want to help.
0: They're just like us. We want to help the community. We want to help our customers, and, you know, that's what customer service is all about, and they are good at it. All right, let's talk cars.
25: Okay.
0: Because we've been through this a lot, and I'm telling you something. 20 years ago, it was important. 30, 40 years ago, not so much. But having the right parts and the right fluid for your car now is not something that you take lightly. You know,
25: just
0: because you like NGK spark plugs does not mean you should put them in your car unless that car needs them. You know, and for years, you go buy a pack of auto lights or whatever and put them in just about any car, and it really wasn't that big of a deal.
25: No.
0: And of course, back then, there was, what, 20, 30 different spark plugs? Now there's probably 400?
25: Yeah,
0: at least
25: minimum.
0: 400 spark plugs? I mean, we got probably 70 different types of transmission fluid.
25: Yeah.
0: And for years, we had four.
25: It amazes me. That and coolant. There are so many types of coolant, types of transmission fluid. And when you really get into it, weights of oil that are being used. I mean, you've got from 0.8, 0.16, 0.20, 0.30, and then you got 5.30, 5.20. You know, my gosh.
0: And it's important.
25: And you better use what it calls for. And it may have to be Dexos as well. It may have to be 0.30 Dexos or 5.30 Dexos. And all of these things matter. It's not, yes, oil is oil, but oil is not oil.
0: You right. know, a lot of it comes down to variable timing and
25: yes.
0: your time and chain tensioners and stuff like that. Because if you have a thicker oil in it, one, you're going to get a misfire. You're going to get a misfire. If you have thicker oil in it, you're going to get on the new cars now, newer cars, you're going to get a misfire. You're going to have time and chain rattle. You're going to get time and chain wear. You know, I'm not really sold on the engine wear portion of it.
25: I read an article the other day that and I don't remember which engine this was for the life of me. But the United States uses the manufacturers use a thinner weight oil in the United States than they do anywhere else in the world.
0: I sent that to you.
25: Yes.
0: Yeah, for the same car.
25: For the exact same car. I mean, you know, it rolled out of the same plant, but this one went to, we're going to say, Europe, and the ones here in the States, the one in the States takes a different oil than the one in Europe. It isn't that. It's
0: same car, same engine, same everything.
25: I mean, same thing. The only difference is that in the United States, it has to meet what they call CAFE standards. And CAFE standards have to do with fuel efficiency and all. I forget exactly what it stands for, but it's about fuel efficiency. And if overall their products, they have to meet a certain number. We're going to say it's
0: miles per gallon.
25: Yeah, certain miles per gallon. Say it's, I don't know, 20 miles per gallon, 20.1. Well, some of these bigger engines or whatever will only make, say, 19.1 or 19.2, but they can get these smaller engines to, they need a couple of tenths to make the 20.1. So
0: and lower,
25: that's the way they do.
0: Lower weight oil
25: they use a lower weight oil because it doesn't have as much
0: better fuel mileage, less resistance.
25: Yeah, less resistance, the whole deal. And then, you know, there's a school of thought that some of us could be behind that may cause part of the engine problems. But the manufacturer's hands are tied because of Big Brother has got involved in to such an extent. I think the government getting involved in some things is good, but I think in other things they've gotten into, they have really mucked things up pretty bad.
0: Yeah. And Mike, I'm going to ask you this because I really don't know. And I'd like to find out, though. But that manufacturer over all of their cars has to meet a certain spec.
25: Right.
0: So what if you get in someone like Honda who doesn't have a truck? So smaller cars, smaller engines, they have that little, it's not really a truck.
25: Right, yeah.
0: It's a crossover if
25: yeah,
0: it's
25: I forget
0: anything.
25: What they call it. But Ridgeline or
0: looks
25: something.
0: Like a, yeah, Ridgeline. Looks like an old Avalanche.
25: Yeah.
0: But anyway, so how much easier it is for them, Hyundai, Mazda, you know, those companies.
25: Kia.
0: Yeah, that don't have a truck. How much easier it is for them to meet those emissions standards versus Toyota with their big trucks and GM, Ford, Chrysler. You know, because as far as I know, and I'm going to research this, and we'll talk about it next week, but you have to have the overall standard between all of them.
25: Yes.
0: Now, 3/4 ton, I would say, has got to be a separate category, I'm guessing, because they have some other stuff going on, and they probably don't include that. But in the half-ton pickup trucks, which is the Tundra, the Silverado, the F-150, stuff like that, I don't know. What's a Ram, 1500?
25: Yeah.
0: Yeah. So, you know, to me, and I'm going to look this up because I don't know, but that kind of changes the whole playing field.
25: Yeah.
0: You know?
25: It does. You know, and
0: good reason not to build a truck.
25: Yeah, but let's face it. When you start look, you go to a car dealership today, if you're looking for, well, even, I'll even say those imports that we were just speaking of. How many just cars do you see? I mean, now Honda has got a lot of cars, but they've also got a ton of little crossovers, little SUVs that, you know, it seems like you see more and more of those on the road than you do cars,
0: yeah,
25: so to speak.
0: Yeah. The SUVs, I get it, because they sit up taller, they're easier to drive, you can see better out of them, you know, and they've got the fuel mileage and those things going pretty well. Hey, Jesse's giving me the Dutch rope. You got to take a break. We're talkers. We'll keep on talking the rest of the day. So 267-1023. We'll be back in just a moment. Now it's time to call.

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5: 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I'm not sure where he's at. 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
6: From
5: Diesel Plus down there in Ringgold, Georgia, doing diesel right since 2002, I think is what he says, isn't it? Or 03, 2002? See, I don't.
6: It's somewhere in the 2000s.
5: And he said
6: right?
5: It a billion times, and I can't remember it. Hey, we're the Car Clinic, and we're here every Saturday morning from 8 to 9 a.m. to answer any question you may have about your car, truck, tractor, diesel boat, generator, whatever it is. Give us a call, 423-267-1023, 423-267-1023, or you can send us a text to 423-267-1023. And we'll read it out over the air and try to answer it the best way we can. But we prefer you call in because we probably have some questions about it. So either way, we'd like to hear from you. And we do have a text question come in.
6: We do. What do you think about the newer cars changing oil at 10,000 miles?
5: We've talked about this a lot. And here's the thing. I think if you're using the full synthetic oil, I think it's good for the 10,000 miles. I don't doubt that one little bit. If you're using a full synthetic, and especially if it's a non-turbo car, because it's not getting the heat build up like the turbo does. But I don't like a filter that goes 10,000 miles. If I've got a car that's full synthetic and it's got a 10 or 12 or even an 8-quart oil change, which is a lot of oil, and at the 5,000 mark, and I change my oil every 5,000 miles. At the 5,000 mark, I would replace the filter and top it off and then do a complete oil change at 10,000. And, you know, their question was, what about the newer cars changing oils at 10,000 miles? There's some cars out there that have 15 and 20,000 mile oil change intervals, which is, you know, we get some of these 7 Series BMWs and some of the Porsches and stuff come in and with the canister filter, and we're taking needle nose pliers and long storks, what they call, and pulling the filter out of the housing because the filter comes apart. So the oil, I think, is good for that 10,000 mark, and depending on the car, even some of the 15,000 mile mark. But I would not leave that filter in there for 10,000 miles or 15,000 miles. I don't think the quality's in the filter yet. And I'm talking about whether you go OEM or anything else. And I know it's a maintenance item for them. They sell that on saving you money, just like they never have to change your transmission fluid, never have to service your brake fluid. It's a selling point for them. But they only have to warranty that car for the 336 or 350 or whatever the warranty is. 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
1: And start making that extra payment towards your mortgage, and all of a sudden that 30 years becomes 15 years.
2: Or heck, easy. 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
3: Yes. Mm-hmm.
1: Yeah. So, you know, and I, like I said, if you want a new car every year or 2 years or 3 years, and, you know, it's your business, it's your money.
3: Yeah.
1: It's just money.
3: Yeah,
1: it's your money, but it's just money. 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You know, just about any car out there, you do the maintenance, you can get 200,000 miles on.
3: Because, you know, repairs are generally less than payments.
1: Yes. 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Yes, you can spend $2,000-$3,000 up to $10,000. And if you're into big diesels, you could spend $15,000 or $20,000 or better.
3: Yeah, you spend, if the fuel system gets contaminated where all the pieces have to be replaced, you're looking between $10,000 to $15,000 just right out of the box. And that's a bad day.
1: But you're talking about 3/4 ton diesels.
3: Yeah, it's 3/4 ton.
1: I'd say a payment on one of those is probably $1,500 or
3: it may be $1,200 to $1,500 a month,
1: which
3: depending on how because financing through a lot of places on something like that is different because it's commercial.
1: Yeah,
3: lots of times it's commercial
1: vehicle.
3: You think
1: about that though, $1,500 a month, 2 months, that's $3,000 times six, that's $18,000 a year. On that payment.
3: Yep.
1: So if you save that for a year, I mean, if you save it for 2 years or 3 years, 4 years,
3: all of a sudden you're talking about money, some real money.
1: 4 years, $72,000. You know, I mean, that's how quickly it adds up. And the numbers are the same whether you're talking about a small car or a big car. But if you want to save some money and you want to pay something off or whatever, pay your car off. And then put that money back each month. Put it in a, like Jesse called it, a slush fund or whatever.
3: Rainy day fund or whatever.
1: Savings account, so that if you have a problem, you can fix your car and not have to worry about it. And I tell you, one thing that I have learned over the years is the people who have these long mileage cars and drive them forever, is if you get a dent, fix it.
3: Yeah.
1: If your seat rips,
3: fix it. Yes, you know, I'll agree with that.
1: If you start, like, you walk out every day and you see the dent in the door and you get in the car and the bolster's worn or whatever, then you start thinking, you know, my car looks like crap or whatever.
3: I'm tired of driving this piece of junk.
1: Yeah, but if you stay on top of it.
3: Yeah, and it may cost you a little bit, you know, here and there at that point to have some things fixed, but I'd much rather do that as, you know, have to buy.
1: Yeah, and at Grant's, there's some manufacturers out there, and I won't call them out, Lexus Subaru, that use some crappy material, Lexus Subaru, on their interiors. And it's just, it's junk vinyl, paper-thin junk vinyl, and they're coming apart, and, you know, people think it's leather because it's that manufacturer.
3: It's leather.
1: You know, they think it's leather because it came from a high-end manufacturer, Lexus, but it's not. You know, it's not leather, and right. it's junk. And I can't tell you how many of these cars come in with 40,000, 50,000 miles on them, and the seat looks like it's got 100,000 miles on it. It's split and cracked and busted. And then we go back with a marine-grade vinyl. You could go back with leather if you wanted to, but then you'd have to do the whole car. So we go back with a marine grade vinyl, which is used to being outside in the weather and the sun and the heat, and that lasts forever.
3: Yeah.
1: But you'd have to do the whole entire seat. But they typically get just the bolster where you

0: slide in and out in the back and the bottom. And, you know, that's probably our, we probably do more of those repairs than anything else. And, you know, it's just one of those things that if you stay on top of it, you do the maintenance, you keep your car looking good, you buy some good tires, you don't have a vibration, it's easy to keep a car for a long time. And it's easy to enjoy your car and keep it for a long time.
1: I'll agree with that. Yes, 100%.
0: And the diesel trucks, you know, 250, 300,000 miles is not a big deal on a big truck.
1: No.
0: I mean,
1: but you got to take care of it.
0: But you got to take care of it.
1: You got to do your maintenance. And this is my philosophy, and somebody that buys a diesel truck and they ride it around, you know, that's their
0: grocery getter.
1: They're probably going to have problems. I mean, I'll just be straightforward, especially if they're not using it, not working it. Lots of times that's the ones that will have some problems.
0: Got to go out and blow the soot out of it.
1: Well, they need to be worked. That's what they're designed to do, is work. And as long as they're being worked, you don't have a problem. But just running 60 mile an hour sometimes ain't no big deal. It's not working it. I mean, I'm talking having something hooked behind
0: have
1: it
0: a load.
1: That causes it to work hard.
0: 423-267-1023. Our second break is here. 423-267-1023. Beaver Man, your first one up when we come back.
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1: is Mike Perkins, Dr. Diesel with Diesel Plus out of Ringgold, Georgia. Down there doing diesel right since 2002. Hey, we got...
0: You know, when we come on a minute ago, I couldn't remember if it was 02 or 03. I don't know why.
1: 02.
0: Hey, I got Beaver Man on the line. Let's go to Beaver Man. Good morning, Beaver Man. How are you this morning?
10: Good morning, gentlemen. How are y'all doing?
1: Boy, you use that term loosely.
10: Well, I'm trying to be polite. I had a question about which kind of fly rod I should buy to go to fish for tarpon, but I guess Mike wouldn't be much help on that.
0: Now that's a serious fly rod if you're catching tarpon.
1: Yeah, if you're going to catch a tarpon.
0: Not the sportsman Tony Sanders is, but if you're catching tarpon with a fly rod, you're a better man than I am. I'll just say that much.
10: Well, I'm being facetious. I'll use whatever the guide puts in my hand when I'm able to go down there and say thank you. But my automotive question is this.
1: Okay.
10: This revolves around my grandson, whom I love dearly, who is just a fine young man, who loves turning wrenches and working hard. And he now has it in his mind that he's going to trade his non-running Blazer that he blew the motor up on for a non-running Mustang. Because, you know, everybody needs a Mustang that doesn't freaking run. Well, it was running when he parked it. Well, okay. And I'm you know, in all of your knowledge and wisdom, does this sound like a good idea to y'all?
0: Well, here's my question. Which Blazer is it, and which Mustang is it?
1: Yeah, that's my questions.
0: Yeah. Because
10: it's a red Mustang, and the door panels aren't in it. The Blazer was, it's not a K5, it's one of the S10s.
0: Yeah.
10: And he monkeyed around with the timing, and it backfired and blew a hole in the side of the block. So apparently it's not doing well.
0: Definitely not. Yeah. You know, here's the thing. The 4.3 liter in that S10 Blazer is a great engine. It'll last forever. You know, do the maintenance on it, change oil. It's a good engine.
1: The rod leaves the side of it.
0: Well, yeah. The 3.8 and the Mustang, depending on what your model this Mustang is not a good engine, period.
10: Yeah.
0: But now, also on those Mustangs and the GTs, you had the 5-liter 302 and the AODE transmissions, which are very reliable, very good powertrains. So, yeah. You know, if he's looking at getting one of those, it's not a bad vehicle. I mean, now...
10: Well, I'm not sure, and frankly, I'm a little scared to ask too many questions. I have explained that I'm no longer his financier. I've bought him two vehicles, and he's paid me back. But, you know, henceforth and forevermore, he needs to work those up a different way. But he doesn't mind doing the work. He just needs a little direction.
1: Right.
10: You know, how to get there.
0: Right. Well, I can tell you up front, me and Mike have blew out transmissions and engines and everything else,
1: yeah.
0: You know, to learn.
1: That's how I ended up becoming a mechanic, because I couldn't afford somebody to fix my car every time I broke it.
0: You know, and here's the thing. When I was 18, I was a workaholic. I would not stop working. I made good money. At 18, in 1988, I bought an 85 Chevrolet Corvette. So, I mean, that's a big thing for an 18-year-old. You figure now it's a 20, 22, 23, you know. And so, and I was working hard. I was working double shifts and everything else in a factory, making good money. And I didn't have time to work on my car, and I took it to the dealership. And I said, hey, I need a serpentine belt, and while you're there, can you tune it up? And this is back in 89 or something like that. And they come back and they handed me a bill for $400, which was like a week's pay for me or better. Yeah. I'm like, yeah. Holy cow. You know, if I'm gonna drive this car, I got to learn to work on it. And that's how I got into the business. My dad was a mechanic and would not teach me anything about cars whatsoever. Nothing. He never wanted me to be in the business. He never wanted me to be around cars and stuff like that. It was just in my blood. There's nothing I could do to change that. But that's how I got into it, is because I had to fix my own stuff because I couldn't afford to pay somebody else to do it. And Mike could tell you the same way. So this is not a bad lesson for him. Mm-hmm. And if he stays with it, he'll...
1: It could be one of those enlightening moments in life, you know, that we've all had.
10: Well, I'm trying to explain to him, it's okay to have hobbies and
1: yes.
10: toys, and but... Don't monkey around with your daily drive.
1: Exactly.
10: And just, you know, drive it. Put gas and oil in it, drive it. Don't monkey around with it. Get your play toys and your all of that. And he doesn't seem to. I think that gets cross-threaded.
0: Or have a lot of really good friends that you can call or text for a ride, because otherwise you're going to be sitting at home.
1: Or have a good pair of Nikes.
10: Yeah. Well, bless his heart. He's got a great girlfriend who is she's just awesome and is a lot harder worker than he is, and she knows how to weld.
1: Oh, and, wow.
10: So, yeah, she's tough.
0: Wow.
10: But
0: hey, now, my memory's terrible. We were just talking about earlier how bad man. But this is the one that we sent him some money to buy him some tools and stuff. Is that correct?
10: Yes, you did. You were very kind, and he was very appreciative. Whether he doesn't talk a lot. I mean, you got to kind of stand on his foot to get him to talk to you. But he tries real hard. But he just, I think sometimes the dumbass redneck gets in front of his small, in front of the reality of, hey, you got to drive this.
1: That's the 18-year-old boy in him.
10: Exactly.
1: I bet you were that way, Beaver Man.
10: Oh, I was way worse.
1: Oh, I know I was. I was terrible.
10: My dad taught me how to work on stuff, and then I was like, man, I'd rather go mow the grass.
0: Exactly.
1: You know, my dad was a brick mason, and I'll never forget. I started working with him when I was about 12, 13 years old, and during the summers and on weekends and stuff. And I tell you what, I could still do a lot of that stuff that I worked around, but he broke me from ever wanting to do that crap for a living. Good Lord. Man, I had hands like rocks when I was 16 years old. I mean, them things was hard as bricks.
10: that's a tedious and backbreaking job.
1: Yeah.
10: And, but, you know, hey, one thing, it's AI-proof.
0: Yes.
10: You're not going to come up with a freaking computer program or an app
0: to lay brick.
10: Mix cement and lay brick.
1: No. Or work on a car.
0: Yeah.
10: I wish they'd invent like a remote controlled lawnmower.
1: Oh, they got them.
0: Oh, yeah. There's a lot of them out there now.
11: Don't they have one that's like almost like a Roomba?
0: Yeah, exactly.
10: Yeah. No, I'm talking about one that you could pay a 15-year-old to sit in front of a computer screen with an Xbox controller, and, you know, he could be anywhere in the universe and you know, pruning attachment, blower, mower, you know, front-end loader, shovel auger, just any of these, you know.
0: Oh, I don't think it's going to weed eat your fence, though. It might mow your lawn, but it's not going to weed eat your fence.
1: But, you know, that'd be so cool. I mean, think you could get kids to do that, and they think they're playing a game instead of working.
11: Oh, I absolutely guarantee you it would work.
1: Yes. And, Carter, you may be on to something. We may be able to make some money out of that beaver, man.
10: All right. Well, that I'm going to file that with all my other great ideas.
0: That someone else invented and got the money for?
10: Yeah, the hedge trimmer with the backpack vacuum so you don't have to rake up. Yeah, I never got that far with it.
0: Oh, well, hey, thanks for calling in, bud. And right, if you get those answers to those questions, you can call me or text me, and I'll help him any way I can.
1: Yep.
10: Thank you much.
0: All right, thanks for calling in. Good. Wayne, if you'll hang on just a moment, we got to take a quick break. We'll be back in just a minute, bud.
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1: is Mike Perkins, Dr. Diesel with Diesel Plus out of Ringo, Georgia. Hey.
0: You know, speaking of good old cars.
1: Yep.
0: Good morning, Wayne. Mm-hmm. How are you this morning?
13: I'm doing great.
0: How can we help you, sir? Well,
13: I've got a little project car. I bought a car that had been sitting in a garage for 10 years. It's a Pontiac 91 6000 with the V6.
0: So it's got the 3100 in it.
13: Yeah.
0: Yeah.
13: And the first thing that I did, I had to put a fuel tank on it and a fuel pump, the air conditioner compressor. And then I put plugs and wires on it. And it's just a very good running car. I've drove it probably about 500 miles this year. But but what it is, now when you get in it and start it up, it's got a rough idle, a little bit of a rough idle. And when you accelerate, it runs good. But when it's at low idle or just poking around, it's got what my dad used to call the heebie-jeebies. It don't run smooth. I put the seafoam through. But I've still got just that little bit of a hesitation when you drive off. But when you accelerate, it runs perfect. I mean, it's got plenty of power and everything. So I was just curious if y'all had any ideas.
1: One thing that I would check on that, and Chuck, maybe verify what do what they call the pin test on the mass airflow meter. You can go to it and just kind of take an ink pen and tap on the side of it and see if it does anything.
0: A small screwdriver.
1: Pin,
0: yeah.
1: Well, it don't take much. You just tap on the side of that thing, and if it goes to running like boop, boop, boop, boop, you'll know that's the problem, because I had a guy from Delco tell me that there were those mass airflow sensors that were bad and those that were going to be bad. They were terrible about failing.
0: Yeah, that, and I don't know if you have a scan tool, but I'd look at the idle air control valve in there. It has a pinel position in it. It tells you where it's at. And if that thing is sticking, then it'll cause that hesitation on takeoff, and it'll cause a rough idle. And then last but not least, by any means, is because you've had to do so much work to it, check all of your vacuum lines on that vehicle and make sure they're all in the right place and you don't have any that are dry rotted or cracked, because those are the three most common problems with what you're talking about. And obviously they're not, you know, hard to repair, not hard to check, but that for sure, check your vacuum lines if this thing's set for a long time, because you've got one that's sucking a little bit of air or something like that, or is dry rotted, then it'll cause exactly the problem you're having.
13: Mass airflow sensor, and then the what'd you call the other?
1: The
0: idle air control valve, IAC.
13: Okay.
0: Yeah.
13: But I don't think it has a module to hook up to a scan tool, does it?
1: It does, but that's OBD1. Yeah. You could just about, on those, you could take and jump her out two pins and
0: pull the codes, but you can still 91, you can still see the pedal position on it.
1: Yeah,
0: on
1: you could see.
0: There is data on those.
1: On GM, you could see data. Ford, yeah. You couldn't.
0: Yeah, because Ford sucks.
1: Well, because Ford's computer was smarter. Hey, we got to go, Wayne. Hey, I'd like to thank our sponsor, Cresswell Richardson. They're great folks. Go over there and see them. Give them a call at 894-4117. That's 423-894-4117.
0: As always, not going to church anywhere. Come see us at Middle Valley Church of God. We'd love to have you there.

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1: From ABC News, I'm Brian Clark. A day of special events planned around the country to celebrate July 4th and mark 250 years since the signing of the Declaration of Independence. First up, a parade of tall ships in the waters off New York City. ABC's Rachel Scott is there.
2: We are talking about more than 40 tall ships, 20,000 sailors fanning out across the water, 200 military planes flying overhead. They will pass by the Statue of Liberty, the Freedom Tower, and leading the way will be the U.S. Coast Guard Eagle.
1: But triple-digit heat is having an impact on celebrations. However, authorities say that President Trump's speech tonight at the National Mall in Washington will go forward. Justin Brown of D.C. Emergency Management says there will be hydration stations.
3: Have a plan for yourself, have a plan for your family when you go down. And just be prepared to be patient. There could be lines to get in into the secure areas.
1: The heat caused the temporary closure Friday of the Great American State Fair on the National Mall. President Trump was at Mount Rushmore. He shared a social media image showing his face carved into the rock along the four other presidents. And he also said the nation would rededicate itself to greatness while adding,
4: "In America, we speak English because that is the language of our founding. And for 1,000 years, that has been the language of freedom."
1: He also took some political shots, describing some political opponents as communists. Taylor Swift and Travis Kelce tied the knot in New York City. They married in a ceremony at Madison Square Garden. There was a robust police presence, but some of Swift's devoted fans were still outside.
5: "I'm a huge Swiftie. Just drove 12 hours from Indianapolis, Indiana to be here.
6: We needed something with all the craziness in the world. We needed a great love story."
1: Adam Sandler officiated the star-studded wedding ceremony. 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
7: Hot. Here's the official forecast. Heat advisory in effect through tonight. Otherwise, sunshine for our Independence Day. A high of 96, heat index making it feel like 104. Tonight, mostly clear, scattered showers and 75. Tomorrow, a chance of afternoon showers and thunderstorms by midday with a high of 95. Partly cloudy heading into Sunday night, the low down to 74. Monday, sunny early, late afternoon showers and 93. I'm Craig Allen on Talk Radio 102.3.
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0: Good morning, Chattanooga. Welcome to Real Estate Today with the Richardson Group. I'm joined with your hosts, Cindy Richardson, Brian Richardson, broker owners of the Richardson Group, Cleveland, Tennessee. And we're joined by a very special guest today, Mr. Jeff Widener. Widener. And what is the full name of the company? Because if you look you up online, there's like 20. It's like, Jeff, I do lawns. There's other stuff. If I want to find you, how do I find you?
1: Yeah, it's the company name is Widener's, and then it's a ground-up company. So that's kind of got a little bit behind that. You know, we pretty much do everything from the ground up, and it was also built from the ground up. So it's kind of a double meaning there.
0: Well, good. We're glad now. Yeah. Jeff specializes in lawn care, lawn maintenance, and like he said, a lot of other things. And we have been blessed enough to be able to use your services over the years for a lot of different things. If you have questions about anything going on right now and you've got questions about your lawn, give us a call here at the studio, 267-1023. You can reach us online. You can text that same number too, but you can reach us online or on Facebook, the Richardson Group on Facebook, or you can give us a call here at our office, 423-790-7979. Or if you have a question for Jeff that you want to talk about off the air, you can reach him at 423-284-0684. But you know what? Summer is here. It is the 4th of July. Yes. It is hot.
2: It's, and I got to tell you, my grass got a little crunchy this week.
1: Yep.
2: So with that said, Jeff, how much should we be watering the grass right now?
1: Big question. Awesome question. So, and that question does vary between whether you have Bermuda, Zoysia, Fescue at your house. I know because we were a part of that operation. I know exactly what you guys got. You've got Fescue and you've got a lot of it. With full sun, every day is totally fine. And on Fescue, Bermuda, you can get by. No one's going to want to hear this, and there's probably going to be a lot of arguments and disagreements, but I've got a lot of Bermuda at my house, and I do not have an irrigation system. Mm-hmm. I have never watered my grass, and it's fine. It all matters on how much you mow it, how high you mow it. In your situation, I think we're up to like 5 inches of height right now in the peak summer hot months. So, in fact, I think I told Brian yesterday, we just skipped your mowing all together this week. There was no sense in it. You'll do so much more harm mowing it now if it's already in distress than just leaving it alone for the next rain shower.
2: Yeah, or I'm irrigation. So crunchy.
1: Your utility company will love you for it.
2: Is it better to water in the morning or in the evening?
1: Again, huge question. And if you ask 10 landscapers, you're going to get at least 5 different answers. My personal preference is about 4 a.m., 5 a.m. If you've got a lot of zones, you've got 20 zones, obviously start that at 3 or 4 o'clock in the morning. I like to do that because it does seem to help to burn off the residual moisture and not let it lay and obviously cause more issues being soaked and nasty than burning it off.
0: So morning, I think when we're talking about zones, we're talking about with an irrigation system.
1: Yep.
0: Or if you don't have an irrigation system, you are moving the sprinkler from point A to point B to point B.
2: If Jack is your irrigation system, just get him up at 4 a.m.
0: I have a wife. Her middle name is irrigation system. I am just the one that pays the water bill.
1: I understand.
0: That is how that works.
1: So, whether it's a manual irrigation system or an automated irrigation system, start it early. That's my opinion. And again, talk to your local landscaper and professional and get their insight. But that's me.
0: Yeah.
2: What is an example? How do you know if you're overwatering your lawn?
1: So a big thing is if you push mow your lawn or if you use a zero turn or a conventional riding lawn mower and you feel yourself sinking in the lawn, you're obviously overwatering. If you see some fungus starting to grow and your grass is starting to not flourish and you see more brown, dark stuff in the dirt, obviously probably a sign you need to back it off a little bit. But main thing is just get out there and use the old for yourself technique. If you're mushing around in the yard, maybe back it off for a day or two. Nothing huge there.
0: Yeah, and also we talked about grass height, and this is especially important now because we've had a ton of hot weather. Yep. Everything's dried out. And you did hit one of the nails on the head is what type of grass do you have? Mm-hmm. And for a lot of us, if you're in a newer neighborhood, you're probably all going to be the same type of grass. You're typically going to be fescue. Not a lot of neighborhoods are putting in Bermuda.
2: Is that because fescue just grows good on this red clay that we have around here? Because if you got a new home and you're not putting sod in, you've got red clay. And it is so hard. And let me tell you, sometimes this time of year, us putting a sign out in the yard.
1: Driving a sledgehammer.
2: It'd be easier for me to put it out in the parking lot.
1: Yeah, get some, I mean, get some center blocks and just wait it up there.
2: Yes.
1: Now, to answer your question, exact opposite of what you said.
2: Oh, really?
1: A lot of these big neighborhood people that that are coming to Cleveland and Chattanooga, surrounding areas, they actually are using a lot more Bermuda.
0: Are they now?
1: They are.
0: Wow, yeah.
1: Because, to go back, they're not putting in irrigation systems. Mm-hmm. So Bermuda can take high traffic. It can take the heat well because they're not going to spend the money to put irrigation in. They're like, you know, let's cheat. We're going to pray for a little bit of rain. Once we get established, we're in. But once you put in fescue and you don't have an irrigation system and you don't have good dirt and you do have red clay, which is what we have a lot around here, it's going to die. It's going to look good for about 2 weeks. The best thing to do is try to lay your sod October. When we did you guys, right. I think we were September, October. Do it early. Let it get established. Let Mother Nature, let cold weather be your friend. Because right now, if you lay fescue sod, I think we did your
2: like
1: office.
2: Big water bill.
1: I was like, guys, we're going to lay this and we're going to say grace and hope for the best. And it worked. But you're going to have a water bill, to your point.
3: Yeah, we did that. Yeah. I remember that was like in July or August.
1: It was so hot.
3: It was so hot when we did it, but we had the irrigation put in, and so we were able to save
2: it.
3: It's
2: better made.
1: And I was like, you know, water to where you cannot walk on it and coffee in 3 days.
2: Yeah. So is there any shrubs or anything that you can plant this time of year that would benefit from the heat other than putting some cactuses out there?
1: Correct, yeah. Let's move to Phoenix real quick. So, I mean, we do 12-month out-of-the-year landscaping because people don't say, well, we can only build our house in October or we can only build our house in March. People build year-round. We service year-round. You guys sell year-round. That's the point of this thing. The biggest thing is I tell people, if you're wanting to plant some trees right now or shrubs, you're going to babysit them. You're gonna have to either, you know, the old wife or husband or kids or neighbor, if you're traveling, just babysit them and nothing – nothing's not going to live without a little bit of TLC. Obviously, there's some things that can do better. Your evergreens are fine. But nothing is like, don't do that right now that I can think of. So it's all good right now.
2: How do you feel about those bags, the water bags like you put on trees? Or
1: I don't typically use them, but I think the city of Cleveland uses a lot of them a lot of times. I think it's a great idea. It's just, again, what is your cost on installing that and the upkeep? I mean, I think it's a great idea, but honestly, unless you have a, you know, 30 or 40 trees, it's not a big deal to get them out there and give them 30 seconds apiece manually just to get them sat in the ground and you're good. But just combat the heat to the best of your ability, you know?
0: Yeah, and I think a lot of that too, as you talk about, a lot of people back away from doing major landscape stuff right now, especially this time of year with the heat and everything else. That to know that you can get out and do some of this, whether the people doing it one actually want to get out there and do it or not.
1: Yeah.
0: That's the big thing. Nobody wants to stand around in 105 degree heat and plant trees.
1: Yeah. And that's what we're for, you know, and that's kind of what I tell people all the time. That's what's kept us in business is, and I don't mean this, you know, rude, but like a lazy people. That's why we're here. And I use that loosely, but like it's hot outside. I mean, most people would rather go inside, turn on the air conditioning, play with a little dog.
3: Like me.
1: 100%. I mean, I do. I mean, I'm not arguing that, but like, that's what keeps us busy. It's like, you know what? We're willing to get out there. We're going to sweat for the day. And then hopefully you can look out your window and it'd be pretty.
0: Yeah. Well, and I think a lot of it too is skill and ability.
1: Sure.
0: I have the ability to go out and dig a hole, but I have no skill when it comes to keeping alive whatever I have put in the hole.
1: Sure.
0: That's where marriage was a great thing for me because my wife can take a pine cone from a pine cone to a pine tree and we're good to go.
1: Yeah.
0: Me, I look at the pine cone, it bursts into flame.
1: I get that.
0: You know, and that's the big thing is when we talk about it's a service that you guys provide to a lot of people that don't have means or skill to be able to get out and do it. And that's a big thing. And yes, there's me who my time is worth enough to pay someone else to come out and do it.
1: Absolutely.
0: So that I don't have to do it four times before I magically get it right. The first
2: time. You're like, you can go out and do the pretty stuff. That's what I like to do. I'm just going to flop something
1: in. Put a couple of ferns in, let them hang up.
2: Yeah.
1: And that kind of to spin off of what you're saying, I mean, we've spent 20 plus years of buying equipment, building, employees and things like that to go, hey, we've got dump trucks and bobcat skid steers and things like that, to where you guys go get a scooper rock in the back of your truck and you're going to hate yourself for at least 3 hours. We're going to make it look like, man, that looks
2: 3 hours, nothing. And, scoop. It'd take us 3 months to get that thing to get it spread out.
3: And this, and you just hit on somewhere I wanted to go with something is, so, you know, it's one thing when someone, which we are in East Tennessee, but when someone has a pretty basic flat level yard, you know, a lot of people.
2: Does that exist in Tennessee?
3: In some places.
2: I call it Tennessee level.
3: Right. But but then whenever you have like our yard and the situation, you know, it's not your typical yard, rolls down, rolls up, cut into the side of a ridge kind of thing. You know, that's where somebody really should get someone like you to get your expertise, because, you know, what, you know, how you laid out everything for us made a massive difference.
1: Yeah.
3: And so I would recommend to anybody that when you have what I call a difficult yard, you know, you're on heel.
2: Right, right. So to be clear, Jeff's company doesn't, Widener, doesn't just do maintenance and landscaping. They do a lot of rerouting of water and retaining walls and coming up with ideas for the landscaping. So we put in a dry riverbed, and theoretically it's dry the majority of the time, but when it's needed, it's needed.
1: It carries
2: the water from the ridge down to the retention area. But without that, the water would be coming right down into the driveway.
1: Yeah, I remember doing that. It was carrying, it was routing water where water didn't need to go. And so we used some rocks.
2: It's gorgeous to look at.
1: I told him, I said, guys, if the rocks move on this, I said, you need to probably sell your house, because these rocks are massive. So it was a fun project, and I'm grateful to hear that the water's working.
2: Yeah, so if you have a water issue, consider a dry riverbed. And you can work it into your landscaping to make it look really good.
1: Yeah. Yeah. Yours looks like it flows over. I think it works.
3: Exactly.
2: Kind of meshes together.
3: And so to that, you know, because in our landscaping, we did a combination of some mulch and small river rock and stuff like that. Are you seeing more and more people leaning toward the rock over, you know, what's the trends, I guess?
1: I think that's a very good question. And if we're looking at a real estate aspect of it, you know, if it's a rental home that you're looking at, you know, for far as maintenance and upkeep, I personally, I think we just did this in one of y'all's. Right. I do rock. Why would we do rock? Because from a maintenance standpoint, from an owner's standpoint, it's cheaper. You're done. It hurts one time, and then it's like, okay, that hurt, and it's over.
2: And it's easier to weed because you can spray it.
1: Yeah, correct. Yeah. So, like, to answer your question, looks, I love to blend it on real pretty, elaborate landscapes. It looks good to do rock and then mulch blend. We've done that many times. Mm-hmm. But as far as maintenance goes, longevity of keeping your money, do the rock. And it looks, you don't have to make it look commercially. You can make it look very residential using the right stones.
3: Right. Yeah. Absolutely.
0: Yeah, I think that's a big thing, is you have to find a fix that fits A, your budget, A, the situation, and B, what your taste is, because certain things don't work for everyone else. Yeah. But I mean, if you've got major water issues, and I've had them in houses we've sold, I've had them in houses that we've lived in where we've had to come in and cut drainage trenches, redo French drains, all, you know, not even from the house, just for the regular runoff from a lot. And sometimes it's not the runoff on your lot.
1: Correct. You're catching Billy Bobs. Yeah.
0: Yeah.
1: Yeah.
0: I know the situation we have with my mom's house. When they put in the pool next door, their flush line runs straight through my mom's backyard.
2: Ooh.
0: So you can be completely dry or have a foot of water in the backyard. So you never know what you're going to get from day to day. So we've had to come in and do that same thing and put in a dry.
1: But that's a good point, what you said to your situation. I mean, a lot of times you'll have mulch and it looks great, and then we get one of these massive floods come in and your mulch is blown out. And you're like, you know what? Let's fix that. Let's quit making you keep wasting your money, and we'll put a rock air out there to catch the water. So, I mean, great point as far as situational, more than sometimes, you know, just your back pocket.
2: For sure. Right. But you can make it look intentional.
1: Yeah, absolutely. Yeah, that's our goal, is to make everything flow. For sure.
0: All right, guys, we're going to step away and take a quick break. When we come back, we're going to talk more with Jeff Widener with Widener's, a ground-up company. If you have questions for us today, call us at the studio, 267-1023. If you have a question for Jeff, would like them to come out and take a look at a project you have planning, give them a call at 423-284-0684. This is Real Estate Today with the Richardson Group.

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5: 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We're joined this morning by Jeff Widener, owner-operator of Widener's, a ground-up company. If you have questions about projects you are thinking about, have come across issues that you need to have dealt with, give them a call, 423-284-0684. We're talking all things landscaping, summer lawns, getting your home and everything ready. Give us a call here at the studio if you have a question for us, 267-1023. You can text us at that number also. You know, as realtors, we always say, you know, buyers form an opinion before they ever step inside the house. You've got to open the lockbox. They got to stand there and wait on you. They've got to park in the driveway. They've got to walk past the front of the house. So let's talk about what's going to catch a buyer's eye when they're pulling up to a house, because I think that's a super important part. And you guys do landscaping of that style, setting those things up. But I mean, in your opinion, and you've done this for a long time, how much does your landscaping really affect, you know, selling your house?
6: That's a huge question and a very wide and broad question. So I think for me, like if I was to roll up on a house and my first impression is, you know, hey, is the driveway when I pull in, is it blocked by a big tree? Is it got a big old rose bush that's sticking out and blocking the mailbox? Can I see when I pull in and out of the driveway? When I get past that, my next thing is I'm looking at, did the previous person love and care for this home like we want mm-hmm. to? Is it dirty? Is it got where the sun doesn't hit it? Is it kind of moldy on the side of the house? You know, you're just looking at first impression things before right. you ever break the threshold of the front door. So, I mean, I think to answer the question, it's a big deal. It's a big deal just to see if it was loved on or if it was neglected.
7: Yeah. That's one of the things, like when we go to list a home or something, I always take a lot of pictures and that's one of the conversations mm-hmm. I have about is getting the front of the house yeah. dressed up. Mm-hmm.
8: And you do pressure washing too.
6: We do okay. pressure washing from anything from commercial to residential, driveway, sidewalks, soft wash, all those things. And I think Brian and Cindy have called me countless times. Hey, we're listing a house in 4 days. Can you go over there and, you know, can you wash the
8: make
6: house?
8: The siding look
6: you know, can you put yeah. a brand new landscape? I'm just kidding. But, I mean, it's a big
7: it's
6: deal.
7: It's about true.
6: It has actually happened.
5: We give you a week.
6: Yeah, sometime. I've got his number on speed dial, so he mine. But
5: actually, Brian, your number's probably blocked.
6: Yeah. No, not now. It's good.
8: Right now. Well, he has you as in his phone.
6: No. No, but I think it's a big deal to say, you know, are the gutters hanging off the side of the house because they ain't been cleaned in 5 years? You know, I mean,
7: right.
6: there's just things that are beyond just a bush that matter to a buyer, I think.
7: Yeah.
8: Well, speaking of that, too. So let's say hypothetically you didn't trim your shrubs yeah. when you should have. So now you're looking to put it on the market or you're just trying to clean it up before you have family over this evening.
6: Mm-hmm.
8: Can you trim if you trim those shrubs and they're a flowering shrub?
6: Mm-hmm.
8: How is that going to throw you out of your flowering cycle? What do you do yeah. if you missed a trim?
6: I mean, obviously, like the hydrangeas and the things that are right. flowering right now, they're going crazy. They're loving life. They love the heat way more than we love the heat. Mm-hmm. If it's hanging out onto your sidewalk and you go back there and you kind of trim them off with your hand shears, you're not gonna hurt it.
8: Just don't cut the whole thing down.
6: You don't want to get crazy and cut it down to where you would in March or January, but it's. Certain things right now, you can't hurt them. Like a crepe myrtle right now, it's in full bloom. You don't want to go out there and hammer the pink and white buds off of it because that's what we've waited the whole year for. But like there's certain shrubs, most shrubs, I should say, you can cut right now without any repercussion.
7: One of the things I've been dying to ask is, you know, kind of got the question here, is what inexpensive improvements will make the biggest difference? And in saying that to you, you know, your favorite line is when somebody's building, the last thing that, you know, they get to yeah. is usually the landscape.
6: 100%.
8: And they're broke.
6: Every
8: upgraded out.
7: And you're like, you know, no one ever comes to me and goes, you know, the budget's unlimited.
6: I've never had that conversation to go, hey,
8: $500 yeah. and I need it to look good.
6: We've been building this house for 18 months. We bought the cheapest front door. We put, you know, yeah. carpet throughout the house. We didn't want to put any hardwood in, but we've got $30,000 for you, and we want you just to have fun.
7: Yeah, That's never happened.
5: I've had a lot of that $10,000 chandelier.
6: Oh, 100%.
5: $30 for grass. That's what we got.
6: And, you know, I actually watch it when the sheetrock goes in. Everybody's like, oh, man, we got sheetrock today. You know, the granite.

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1: You're going to have to spend money just to be able to go, hey, we can move in today.
2: Exactly.
1: You know, so y'all are familiar with that, yeah. And it's just save your money where you can.
2: Well, and I think it's important, too, to remember, I don't know how much you've ran into it. I've ran into it before with clients to where you're building a home and all of a sudden, you know, the GC has been out there and they've come in, they've smoothed the yard out, but none of the drainage issues have really been addressed in the smooth out. Mm-hmm. So you're looking at, yes, we need landscaping, but also you realize in the process when you've had nothing but a dirt yard mm-hmm. that now you have water issues.
1: Yeah.
3: Right.
2: You have drainage issues. So now not only are you having to do a landscaping budget, you're having to do erosion control. Mm-hmm. And it's not cheap.
1: No, 100%. I mean, once you start bringing in the skid steers and the little mini excavators to divert water, I mean, the meter starts spinning pretty quick. And
2: yeah.
1: And that's a huge point, is to go, hey, maybe on those rainy days while you're building, run out there, see what the water's doing. And to y'all's house is a awesome example of what can happen. Y'all probably learned way more than you wanted to learn when you built your homes. Awesome example and good point.
2: Yeah. So if somebody's getting ready to sell a house, you know, we've talked about what are going to be some of the biggest projects you can do to add a little bit of value. Of course, make it pretty. I mean, that's going to be your biggest thing. If you want to add value, A, do what you like to see.
1: Sure.
2: If you are someone that loves the azaleas from Augusta National, mm-hmm. you like crepe myrtles. My wife would grow crepe myrtles instead of trees any day of the week. Mm-hmm. She loves those things. But, you know, make it fit you. Yeah. But if you're getting ready to sell, what are some of the biggest things you do? I know when we call you a lot to get houses ready for sale. What are some of kind of the go-tos that you guys have in your pocket to get a house cleaned up and ready, that's not and not necessarily on a cheaper side, mm-hmm. but just on a bang for your buck?
1: Yeah.
2: And what's going to be some of your best value items that you're going to do?
1: I think sometimes it's like, again, it's not necessarily planting the nine shrubs that are, it's sometimes it's, hey, check the gutters, you know, check the pressure wash, you might need to be hit up. And just if there's full of weeds, if it hasn't had mulch in 3 years, there's certain things you can do that when that person, to your point, because the person selling is most likely looking for a house across town or maybe across the country. But like you said, what do you want to see when you pull in? So you think from a homeowner's standpoint, you know, wash the house, do a little freshening of the mulch, plant a few shrubs, make it appealing.
3: Clean the spider webs off.
1: Just
3: clean it up.
1: If the backyard hasn't been mowed back in the back, maybe go back there and knock it down, make it if there's a side bank that hasn't been hit in a long time, touch it up. I mean, and most of the time, I would call a professional. You know, I mean, there's times that homeowners need to get out there and do it. But most of the time, it's like, hey, we work 12 hours a day or whatever.
2: Right.
1: Call someone who has more time that can lay into it while you come home and go, hey, it's done. House is for sale. Call Cindy, call Brian. Let's just think.
3: Yeah. And landscaping, the majority of the time, is going to add value. But the time that when it doesn't add value mm-hmm. is when you overdo it.
1: 1,000%.
3: So you've got to keep that in mind, too, that if you do it to the point that your home is now high maintenance.
1: 1,000%.
3: Or you put in specialty little ponds and fountains and things like that, water features. Those are things that you absolutely, if you like it and you want to do it, you 100% do it for you and know that you have that joy factor.
1: Yeah.
3: But the money that you spent to do some of those elaborate projects will not bring a positive return back.
1: You know, I think awesome point number one, it's almost like a swimming pool. We've heard this for decades.
3: Exactly.
1: You know, you pull up and you're like, oh, man, I want a pool. You know, someone else pulls up and goes, you know what, I see work. I see money. And I've worked for certain people that I currently still work for 15, 20 years. I watch it evolve. I watch them go from their 35 to 40. They're out there all the time. They love it. They're fixing the bird bath. They're cutting the hydrangeas. They're pulling the weeds. 50 comes, slows down a little bit. 60 comes, slows down even more. So major point to go, you know what? Don't overdo it, because now they're hiring us full time, and y'all would pass out for some of these pruning bills. They were like, no one loves it but you. You know, and that's great if you've got the budget, but seriously, turn it down a little bit. Make it where it's enjoyable to get out there, not a maintenance nightmare, and to kill yourself and take up all.

0: 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So I love the point.
1: Well, guys, we're going to step away and take a quick break. When we come back, we're going to talk more with Jeff Widener. Widener's a ground-up company. If you have questions for them, give them a call, 423-284-0684. As always, give us a call here at the studio. 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
6: Welcome back to Real Estate Today with the Richardson Group. It is the 4th of July. America's 250. I kind of missed out on the 200, but I'm here for the 250. Just barely. But we are joined this morning with Jeff Widener, owner-operator, Widener's, a ground-up company. Really, because you do everything from the ground up. You guys have done an amazing job of expanding your business over the years for what you do. You have done a lot of work for us here at the office, professionally and personally. Yeah. And we thank you for everything that you guys have done for us. If you've got questions about a project coming up, give Jeff a call, 423-284-0684. If you got a question for us on the show today, give us a call or text at the studio line, 267-1023, or you can reach us at our office, 790-7979. But since it is the 4th of July, it is the 250 celebration. Everybody's going to be outside. Yeah. Everybody's going to be grilling. You won't have to turn the grill on to be able to do it because it's going to be that hot outside.
7: Yeah.
6: Real.
8: Put it on the hood of the car.
7: Yeah, nice.
6: But, you know, we kind of hit up before, as we were going into the break, you know, fireproofing your yard, it's fireworks season. Now there are some areas that they have a ban on fireworks. I hate to tell you that doesn't work.
8: No, it does not.
6: No.
7: No.
6: But if you live in one of those areas that does not have a firework ban and you think everyone's going to sit up out in front of your house and shoot fireworks off, what would you advise someone to get ready for that, to try and get themselves ready to do?
7: I think it's common sense would be huge. You know, if you've got your neighbor across the field just cut his hay and his dirt's starting to show because he just got the hay off of it and it's dry.
8: Ooh.
7: Maybe use precaution, you know, but I mean, most places, I know it's been hot, but I think a lot of places have had just enough rain to probably combat the fire dangers. But I would say get a fire extinguisher. Seriously, it's not hard to do. Teach the little ones how to pull the pin.
8: Maybe pick up a couple extra water hoses.
7: It's not a bad idea. I mean, it's
8: a little bit.
6: You know, pass.
7: It would help
6: pull,
7: you make you
6: aim,
7: feel better.
6: Squeeze, right. Sweep. So you got to know all your stuff. Yep. But I think the big thing, though, too, is it's cookout time.
7: Yeah. Mm-hmm.
6: So we're going to fire up the grills. Have a fire extinguisher handy.
7: Seriously.
6: If you're doing burgers and you bought the big box of Bubba Burgers, yes, you're going to get a grease fire. I'm not saying you have to extinguish the grill while they're on there, but have a little cup of water, have a fire extinguisher handy. Yep. Always a good idea. And don't try and do it on the screened in back porch because it's hot and you got a ceiling fan.
7: You will be on the news.
6: Yeah, you will be on the news.
9: You'll be on the news. That's right.
8: What are some last minute things people can do if they're expecting large crowds tonight?
7: I'm hoping most people saw this the weekend holiday. It's not a Tuesday, so we had the whole week to kind of prepare. So I'm hoping people did that throughout the week. But I mean, if Mamaw's coming over and Aunt Rhonda's coming over and they may not be the best on their feet, get the extension cords picked up, pick up the pool floats, maybe just make the path a little bit more tolerable to walk through. But I mean, I'm hoping that your house is not a death trap. You know what I mean? In general. Yeah. So let's hope.
8: We'll make the news.
7: Yeah. So, I mean, I think because it is a Friday, Saturday, Sunday event, hopefully that we prepared it correctly.
6: Yeah. So I know with one of the things you guys do, mosquitoes are a big thing right now. Granted, we haven't had a lot of rain to get them fired up. They start coming out as it gets darker now. Any quick tips for mosquito control?
7: I am not a mosquito professional, but what I think, again, kind of goes back to common sense. If you've got an area that kind of holds water, you know, maybe allow it to drain out. If it has leaves from last fall, get the leaves off of it. Mm-hmm. I'm going to throw a plug out there. A friend of mine, I think he does you guys, Scott Morrow with Forever Green has a mosquito program. Call Scott.
6: Mm-hmm.
7: Scott and Shelley Morrow with Forever Green can take care of your mosquito issues.
6: Yeah, but I think one thing, get rid of standing water issues. That's the biggest thing with mosquitoes. If you've got an old koi pond that you don't use or a swimming pool that you've had covered for the last 6 years,
7: big deal.
6: That's if you have mosquitoes, that's probably where they're living right now.
8: And if you do have a water feature or something like that, get the extra vegetation out of it.
7: Yeah.
8: Because the rotting vegetation mixed with the water is a mosquito breeding ground.
7: We're doing another house right now that we've taken over, and looking out the back window is a pool. And the house is beautiful. It's in Everhart, you know, right where I'm at. And so But looking out my window into their backyard, it's a gorgeous pool. It's green. It's greener than any lawn in Cleveland right now. And I'm like, that's a breeding issue. So to your point, if you're not going to use it, at least drain the water because it's going to be nasty. It's hot.
8: Yeah. Mosquitoes. And that is hard to control your neighbor's pool.
6: Yeah.
8: Be going out there throwing some chlorine.
7: Or whatever.
6: Yeah. We found out in the land of Jumanji next door at our house that they have an old pond, like a koi pond or something. But it is filled with frogs because we were out in the backyard and all you can hear is just frogs.
7: And it sounds like
6: you can't see the pond. It's in Hickory Hills. So go figure.
7: Yeah.
6: I'm serious. We hit a tennis ball in there one time. We still haven't found it. We went and looked for it, couldn't find it.
8: Okay, so speaking of finding, I listed a house this week that I don't think they'd mowed the yard in a couple of years. So they had renters in it. The owner had to come back and take care of the lawn. As they're cleaning out these areas and getting in there, they found seven couches. Seven.
6: Wow.
8: So apparently when they were just done with the couch, they just moved it to the yard.
7: That's what somewhere. You do. You didn't know that. That's the couch you just
8: obviously.
6: Thought. Yeah. Was the Griswold grandma still on one of the couches?
8: And by the time I pulled up too, there was all these bags of garbage. I was amazed at what they were pulling out of this grass. Yeah,
7: I've learned some wild lessons in the last 18 months, but with you guys, 20-something years, but like, it's amazing.
8: Yeah.
7: It's amazing. So, and they're like, why do I have mosquitoes or why do I have frogs or bugs? You're like, I don't think I'm the person to answer that question.
6: You know, yeah.
8: Do you feel like at a certain point you just throw it out there?
7: Sometimes you're like, you know what? You ask, I'm going to answer it. Yeah.
9: And that's an interesting take because, you know, we always talk about what we're amazed at, what we see in houses sometimes, but then like for you, what you see out in yards, fields.
8: Yeah, because house, they probably at least, they're living in there. You would think that that's going to be a little bit better. If they're not keeping up the inside, I could only imagine
9: because,
8: some stuff you've
9: because like, inside. Now, I hope it's never happened with any of the ones that, like I've sent you out to Bush Hole, like some big lots and stuff, and I hope you've never, ever like chewed up a tire or anything.
7: I have. I can't remember if it's for you guys or not, but we've hit. Yes, we've got into 200 tires that were not supposed to be there. You know, and it's farmers who we love the most. We love them. I have a great relationship, and heck, I work with most of the farmers on our area. They are the worst. Not today's farmer.
9: Right.
7: But back in the 40s, 50s.
9: Yeah.
7: It was bury that.
9: Yep.
8: Yes.
7: And then it's like now we're in 2026, and it's like. Go out there to dig, and you're like, oh, no.
6: You're pulling up building material. You're pulling up couches, chicken farms.
7: The amount of steel that this, they just buried it. That was the thing, and they just throw it out there. This was my corner, and then the next thing you know, this tree comes up, and it's just a tree and all the stuff. So, again, not knocking any farmer. Don't nobody get hate mail coming.
8: Oh, I had builders that used to do it.
7: It was a thing.
9: Yeah.
8: It was a real thing.
6: You had one lot in a neighborhood, and that was the dump lot.
8: Yes.
7: I won't use their name, but he told me, he said, I don't know how I became, and it was because he was the last lot to build. He became the concrete dump. He became the 2x6 that trash, so I hate being the last guy.
6: My in-laws bought that lot in a neighborhood.
7: And surprise.
6: I think nobody knew that it was, but they started digging it up to do the foundation and started pulling building materials, couches, everything.
7: Fun stuff
6: up out of there. So, yeah.
8: Got into a lot more testing, didn't they?
7: Yes, that's it. That's what you open up. Pandora's little box of fun.
8: Cheap lot just got real expensive.
6: Yep. It did, because it's not going to be buildable, and it's still not.
8: No, you can't. You just got to bring dirt in to get it out. You bring dirt in, you do compaction test, and then you're good to go.
7: You're about $40,000.
6: Yeah, your $25,000 lot just jumped up to $80,000 really fast.
8: Yep.
6: That's if you can get it to
8: compact. That's assuming it's not in the city.
6: Yeah.
7: Right.
6: Well, I don't think that's a big thing, but I think a lot of it on this, when you're talking about making your home entertaining friendly tonight.
9: Yeah.
6: I think a big one, we've talked about fire safety, fire pits, fireworks, grills. Make sure you're using your common sense. Have a fire extinguisher handy.
7: Yeah.
6: Have garden hose, water hose, something handy. If you are shooting off fireworks, have something to put them in. Don't just shoot them and chuck them over into the grass
8: because
6: they're still going to be hot. Have a bucket of water to dump those things into or a hose to pour water into them. Guys, we're going to step away and take a quick break. When we come back, we're going to talk more with Jeff Widener with Widener, a ground-up company. If you want to reach Jeff, 423-284-0684. If you want to reach us here at the studio, 267-1023. This is Real Estate Today with the Richardson Group.

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0: It sounds good. Hey guys, welcome back to Real Estate Today with the Richardson Group. It is the 4th of July. It is America's 250th anniversary of being a country. We are joined today by Mr. Jeff Widener. Widener, a ground up company. Jeff, they do everything, landscaping, lawn care, drainage, irrigation, pressure washing, all that fun stuff that you would need if you own a home or a business. They do residential and commercial. 423-284-0684 is the number to reach them at. And if you, as always, you can reach us here at our office, 423-790-7979. We've been talking a lot about landscaping, handling your yard in the heat. When, and I just had a quick question before we dive into the last part. As we're coming, we're in July, we're getting ready to come through the dog days of summer, really. When am I starting to look to make changes seasonally? Am I kind of looking for a time frame in the year, or kind of once we hit a consistent temperature, start seeding, doing some of those major yard projects like aerating, punching, things like that?
1: Good, great question. So right now, the Bermuda, the Zoysia side, your aerating is totally fine. Good bang for your buck. On the fescue side of it, let's wait until, I would wait until late September to mid-October to do any kind of overseeding, aerating, because right now, even with irrigation, it's a battle.
0: Yeah.
1: So I would wait till we get some major temperature drops for sure.
0: Yeah. Well, that's all.
1: Even on the planting, like unless you're wanting to babysit, wait if you can to do a major renovation, wait until October if you can. That would be.
0: Yeah, and I think this is a big thing. I know for a lot of people right now, the heat, you're not wanting to get out there right now. It's not a bad idea to let your grass grow a little bit. Don't come out and scalp it. I know everybody says, you got to increase your mowings once you hit summer. We don't have the water and the rainfall to do consistent mowing.
1: You can get by with that through March, April, and May on the fescue, but then now that's it's over.
0: Yeah, I shortcut mine. Last time I mowed, and I'm semi-regretting it. I got close.
2: Did you do that so you didn't have to mow again?
0: Well, no. I was hoping to kill the clover, because most of my yard is clover, and then I could come back with something else. Because I got about eight types of grass in my yard, and six of them are weeds.
2: Why?
1: Yeah, you got to call Scott Myers.
2: Why have they not genetically modified a grass seed that will only grow to be 4 to 5 inches tall?
0: I'm sure they have one.
2: Get on that.
1: If we did, I'm hanging it up. Jeff, I'm done.
0: Yeah, yeah, for real.
3: Jeff, I'm business. Look, we do that.
0: Every landscape, that's like where they talk about you're buying technology to shelve it. They did it. We bought it. We just aren't going to release it. Right. That's how that works. But I don't know, we talked earlier. Is it safe right now with the weather we're having? Is it safe to go ahead and water every day?
1: I think for fescue, you're good to go. Your water, and me and Brian spoke about this the other day. You know, in Cleveland, I think they're encouraging you to put another meter in for
2: they're charging you sewer.
1: Yeah, so, all water. Correct. So if you can get the second meter for irrigation, you don't have to pay the sewer fee, which is going to save you some money. I think that's another good point.
3: And just so you'll know, I've had it quoted, the meter itself is like $2,200, and then to get it installed, about $300.
1: So it's going to take about
2: $2,500.
1: Probably just take a year or two to get it back, but then
2: more like five.
1: Depending on the size of your lawn, for sure, because if you've got a little lawn, then it's going to take you 100%.
2: Right.
0: Yeah, but I mean,
2: watering, it's only an issue 4 months out of the year.
1: Yeah.
0: But especially if you're adding an irrigation system, you go ahead and absorb that into some of that cost. Do it then when you're putting it in. We're kind of hitting some true, false, math, or fiction, all those fun ones. Can I fertilize right now?
1: Yeah, you can fertilize right now. Again, it's a water thing. Water it in. Don't fertilize and expect anything without water. Period. Mm-hmm. So just water everything and don't over fertilize. And again, that's talking to your local, Beatty. They're amazing on Wildwood Avenue. They're super educational. Your Ace Hardware people, talk to some people who know more than you do about.
0: Yeah. Guys, we want to thank you so much for tuning in with us today. We hope you've enjoyed the show, and we hope that you have a very safe and enjoyable 4th of July for the American 250. As always, look forward to talking to you again next time on Real Estate Today with the Richardson Group.

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1: From ABC News, I'm Brian Clark. 250 years since the Declaration of Independence was approved in Philadelphia, that city today buried a time capsule to be opened in 250 years. And America 250 Commissioner Reginald Brown says,
2: "This is a gift to the future, to capture who we are, our dreams, our challenges, and our shared humanity."
1: And tall ships are parading up the Hudson River. ABC's Rachel Scott has more on the lead ship, the Coast Guard Eagle.
3: This is a war prize from Germany. Now it's primarily a training vessel for the next generation of Coast Guard officers. Everything done the old-fashioned way. So we were there. We were hauling the lines. We were climbing up the mast of the ship to set the sails. 47 feet in the air. The cadets have to go all the way up to the top, 150 feet high.
1: The weather is having an impact on the celebrations. The East Coast set to experience another day of triple-digit temperatures. The EMS chief in Washington, D.C., John Donnelly, says,
4: "Fourth of July is typically our busiest day of the year, where we run 500 to 600 calls a day. I think we're going to be over 1,000 this weekend."
1: And President Trump will speak tonight at the National Mall one day after a speech at Mount Rushmore.
5: "We stand beneath the monument of these heroes, a true group of unbelievable people, and we rededicate ourselves to being a nation as big, bold, noble, and as great as these American giants."
1: He also criticized political opponents, describing some as communists. Taylor Swift and Travis Kelce married in New York City. Celebrities were invited to the festivities in Madison Square Garden. While Swift's legions of fans were not, several did brave the heat outside.
6: "It is very private. Like, there's so much security, so no one can get in. But I still think this is, like, her way of, like, letting us experience it with her, which I just think is so special."
1: Adam Sandler served as the officiant. 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
7: Here's the official forecast. Heat advisory in effect through tonight. Otherwise, sunshine for our Independence Day. A high of 96, heat index making it feel like 104. Tonight, mostly clear, scattered showers and 75. Tomorrow, a chance of afternoon showers and thunderstorms by midday with a high of 95. Partly cloudy heading into Sunday night, the low down to 74. Monday, sunny early, late afternoon showers and 93. I'm Craig Allen on Talk Radio 102.3.
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14: All right, guys, welcome to the Wellness Radio. I am your health expert, Dr. Nathan Warren, and I am here with my beautiful wife and co-host, Dr. Rebecca Warren. How's it feel to be back?
15: You can't intro and like not talk about what's going on right now.
14: Yeah.
15: Like, if you guys probably you're like, wait a minute, what is going on right now? Like, what? They were playing something previous. Drs. Warren, I haven't heard that name in a while. If this is your first time hearing us, we were here hosting live, like today, for over 9 years.
14: Yeah.
15: And we're back for the same amount of time. We're back. We're going to see how long we're back for.
14: Yeah.
15: But guys, we're Drs. Warren. We are DC's functional practitioners here in Chattanooga, Tennessee, who have been fighting for your health, educating, equipping, empowering you guys for, that was 9 years. We've been here for over 13 years in practice in beautiful Chattanooga, Tennessee. We see people in the chiropractic, functional wellness clinic, and virtually worldwide, which is one of the reasons we took a break, is because we literally work with people all over the world. But we were like, you know what? We need to get back on the radio.
14: Let's get back. Yeah. Yeah. And let's just think for just a minute, like how much has changed.
15: Oh, my goodness.
14: Just in the what? Year and a half?
15: Two years, I have no idea.
14: We've been off the radio?
15: I don't know.
14: Right? Like if we think about it, like, now everybody and their mother's on peptides. They half of them don't even know what that is, but they're on them or they're thinking about them. Let's see what else.
15: Listen, the last time, you guys got to understand, this is the last time like we were really, really on air. We had spent years and years and years trying to get you guys to not be afraid during the COVID period. We were trying to tell you guys how to take care of your health. I mean, we were getting flagged on Facebook because of the truth. We were
14: not flagged. We were like put in like Facebook jail, like social media jail.
15: Yeah, we were. We were put on social media jail because we're like, this is the truth about health and healing. This is what it looks like. Don't be scared into like being pressured into getting this vaccine. This is why, da da da. And it was such a crazy time because we felt like we were cuckoo. Like, we were like, what is going on?
14: Yeah.
15: Now that we're back, we're like, oh, okay, so everyone realizes we were right.
14: Yeah, I was like, since then, you know.
15: Everyone's like, oh, yeah.
14: Tony Fauci's like living in some cave somewhere. Nobody knows anything about him. But
15: everything's
14: crazy. Everything's changed, right?
15: Everything's changed.
14: Like 2 years. So you don't know if it's an AI video or not.
15: Oh,
14: anymore.
15: My gosh. Like, we're so bad at that.
14: Yeah.
15: We'll be watching a video laughing, and then like halfway through, I'm like, oh, is this AI? Did I just fall for a fake video? It's this day and age, man. Yeah. But the one thing is still the same.
14: Yeah.
15: One thing is still the same, and it's the truth about health and healing.
14: No doubt. You know,
15: period.
14: We know. Like, When we think about what health is, I had this conversation with a patient on Thursday, right? So she came in and she's been a patient for about 3 years. And she was talking about how, like, man, for the first time in like 2.5 years, she had woke up on, I think it was Tuesday, after playing pickleball and doing some gardening. She woke up with some back pain, right? But she said by Wednesday evening, it was better, right? And she was good. She was feeling good. And I told her, I was like, that is why you take care of your health, right? Mm-hmm. And it's a point that most people forget about, but health is not a lack of pain or disease, right? Mm-hmm. Pain is going to come at some point in life. That is inevitable. Mm-hmm. It will happen probably when you least expect it, right? Disease, it's going to happen sometime. Like, remember the norovirus that we decided, our kids decided to bring home? Fast and furious, 24 hours. But pain and disease are going to come. What determines whether you are a healthy human being is how quickly do we adapt and get back to a level of optimal health again, right? How quickly can we do that? And so for her, I was like, hey, you remember when you first came in and it would take like 3 to 4 weeks for that back pain to go away, like completely go away, if you had an episode with it? And now it just took you, what, a day and a half? And it's back to normal. I was like, that is the definition of health. Yeah. That's how I know you have a healthy spine. And she's like, man, that makes a lot of sense. But we don't think about it that way, right?
15: And you sold this idea too. Like, you guys come into our office, right? With all these, like, I got knee pain, I got back pain, I got, you know, I need to get my testosterone up, blood pressure issues. It's because I'm old. It's because my doctor says I'm 60. It's because my doctor says I'm past 60. It's because my doctor says I'm going to be 60. You guys have settled for crappy health.
14: Yeah.
15: For symptoms and medications because your doctor has convinced you it's because you're old. That's insane.
14: Yeah.
15: And 60? What?
14: Yeah.
15: Come on now. Like, what's the point of living longer if you're going to be sick? Dude, if you're not going to be able to do things?
14: I remember going, when I was a kid, to Colorado with my great-grandfather, who had a ranch. He was a real cowboy, right? He would be 97 years old putting his cowboy boots on, his cowboy hat, on his horse, going out on his ranch, right? And working all day. So, no, it's not because you're getting old. It's because we know that the environment we have created in our, you know, in our society has taken our health down over time, right? And we've kind of just gotten into this point, even more so today, where it's just take this for this, get this surgery for that, because we're constantly looking for a quick fix. I mean, even with this whole GLP-1 craze that we have going on. Now, could there be a time and a place? We talked about that, right? Yeah. Like, if utilized correctly, microdosed, you know, done a different way where they're also changing their lifestyle, but people aren't doing it that way, right? Yeah. We're seeing them take these while they're also still continuing the lifestyle that got them to where they got to.
15: Stressful life, yeah.
14: Yeah, so, I mean, we're constantly looking for a quick fix, and health isn't that way. You know, we know that the little decisions that we make on a daily basis can lead to some really bad things, right? Yeah. But did you also know the little decisions, the good decisions you make on a daily basis also compound, and then they turn into this wonderful snowball that starts rolling downhill, and you look back in a year, year and a half, and you're like, oh my goodness, my whole world has changed. Yeah. You know, I'm eating different. I'm getting sunshine. I'm taking care of my nervous system. I'm making sure that I'm getting exercise on a daily basis. And then before you know it, you're a different human being. Oh, and by the way, the people around you are different because they're seeing it happen. Your family is living a different lifestyle. It compounds on itself, and it's beautiful.
15: But the thing is this, guys, you can't get there by doing the same thing. Like, you guys got to be sick and tired of being sick and tired.
14: Yeah.
15: You got to say, like, listen, we'll talk about this on another show. You guys might not know this. I was diagnosed with thyroid cancer when I was 19 and got my thyroid cut out. I have to be in the medical system. I lost a vital organ, but boy, have I spent the last 2 decades of my life not needing the medical system as much as possible. Now, if there's an emergency, I'm going to go in there. But let me go ahead and tell you something right now. Like, I am not going to go there for health. You guys are going to your doctors, depending on your insurance companies, right? That, what are they going to do? You're no good to them if you're dead. You're not good to them if you're healthy. You've got to be right there in the middle. And then, God forbid, if there's an emergency. A majority of the medical bankruptcies are people over 60%. That was a stat years and years ago. And it's probably worse now. Over 60% had health insurance. Because in the end, I mean, they're trying to save money. And they're going to do everything they can. I mean, you can see videos. There's videos right now, like on social media. I've seen them where now medical doctors and surgeons are recording themselves to show you on calls with insurance companies fighting to try to get like these life-saving procedures. Yeah. But the insurance companies are saying, no, you guys are getting Medicare, you guys are getting insurance. You're like, oh, I'm good. No, you're not. Yeah. The only way you can be good is you got to say, hey, I'm tired of being sick and tired. I'm tired of being in pain. I'm tired of having low hormones. I'm tired of having blood pressure. I'm tired of that. I want to grow older and get better. And that's what we see in our office. It's kind of like what you're talking with your grandpa. It's like, 5 years from now, you got to be better. And if you're not, and every year you're getting worse, then you're just like everyone else here in the U.S.
14: No doubt. So what can we do about it? Well, guess what? We've been doing it in Chattanooga now for almost 13 years. And so for those of you that don't know, and for those of you that maybe knew at one time, we are in the Hamilton Place area. That's where our wellness clinic is. We are next to the REI. And we are behind the Embassy Suites and the new Drury Inn. I think that's what it's called.
15: Yeah, right? Drury Inn. Yeah.
14: Which is such a weird name, but it is Drury. So we're behind them, and we're in that plaza right there. We have a beautiful wellness clinic there, where we do structural corrective chiropractic. We work from little babies all the way up. You know, no matter everyone what age you are, where you're at. We also do functional wellness work there. We do hyperbaric work there. We have a whole wellness clinic, right? And so in our clinic, our job is very simple. It is to figure out the root cause or causes of your health issues. And then we're able to put together an individualized plan to help you get well, to move you in that direction. Because the bottom line is, the work we do in there, we don't heal anything.
15: We don't treat anything. We don't heal anything.
14: And we never have and we never will. The goal is, we want to remove whatever is interfering with your body's natural ability to heal. The miracle is in how you were made, right? The miracle is in how your heart beats, your lungs breathe, your organs work without you thinking about it. Right? How you're healing on a daily basis. That's where the miracle is. And so for us, all we're trying to do is make sure that that potential is unlocked, right?
15: Absolutely.
14: So we take care of the nervous system. We talk about lifestyle changes. We dive into functional nutrition. We do all of these things. And that's how we're able to see people not only get well, but then stay well, you know, across the board.
15: And listen, guys, so we're going to be here for the, you know, anytime we're on live, we want to give you guys an opportunity to come in to see us. We want to give you guys an opportunity. We're setting apart 5 appointment times. If you're listening to this and you're like, I had no idea they were there. I had no idea that I could get out of pain. I had no idea I can get off pain medication. I want to lose weight. I want to see something different for my health. Today, we have 5 appointment times that you guys can come into our office at a discounted rate. It's usually $190 to get a full evaluation for your nervous system, to look at x-rays, any necessary imaging that you might need to see what the heck is going on, and to finally sit down with a doctor that's not going to give you more medication, that's not going to write you off, that's not going to say it's all you, go lose some weight. A doctor that's going to look at your nervous system, that's going to look at your body and put a game plan together. And if you guys want to take advantage of that, 5 appointment times today. We know how this goes. You guys love stuff like this. It's only $49 instead of $190. I have a team member standing by. If you guys want to take advantage of that, give her a call at 423-362-5360. Again, that's 423-362-5360. You're going to sit down in our office in the Hamilton Place area. You're going to get any necessary imaging. And I want to let you guys know, because when we come back from the break, we're going to talk about the nervous system. You guys are stressed the crap out, and you have no idea what that means. Like, a lot of you guys are like, well, I'm retired, or I'll be retired. Oh, no. We got to talk about this nervous system dysregulation, autonomic dysregulation. Number one killer in the U.S. is heart attacks. How many times has someone spoken to you about your nervous system regulation, your HPA axis, your autonomic nervous system? But guys, if you guys want that 5 appointment time, we'll keep you updated with how many we have every time we come back from the break. Give us a call to sit down, to get down to underlying dysregulation and help your body heal. Again, that number is 423-362-5360. Again, that's 423-362-5360. Once those 5 appointment times are gone, they're gone. Guys, this is the Wellness Radio, and we'll see you right after the break.

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6: All right, welcome back to the Wellness Radio. I am your health expert, Dr. Nathan Warren, and I am here with my beautiful wife and co-host, Dr. Rebecca Warren, and we are back on the radio. You know, for those of you that have listened to us for years, or for those that are new to who we are, Dr. Rebecca and I, we are local doctors here in the Chattanooga area. We do structural corrective chiropractic care. We do functional wellness. We've done functional wellness now for almost a decade. We also do hyperbaric work in our office. We have a wellness clinic located in the Hamilton Place area, behind Embassy Suites, next to the REI. We have a beautiful wellness clinic there, where we take care of people of all ages. And we have for 13 years. We have seen at this point, thousands of patients and really, seeing an amazing results with them. So, you know, Dr. Rebecca mentioned before we took our last break, that we set aside a certain amount of appointments. I think we said set aside $5 for this week instead of $190 like it normally is to come in, have an evaluation, sit down with the doctor, sit down with myself, where we actually listen to you and we take time to figure out what is the root cause or the root causes of your health issues. All of your necessary images and x-rays are taken as well and included in that. Instead of $190, it's only $49. So if you give us a call during this show, again, we set aside 5 appointments for that. Once those are gone, they are gone. So you can give our team member a call. That number is 423-362-5360. Again, that's 423-362-5360. And she will get you guys set up for that and start changing your life today.
7: Absolutely. And guys, once those appointments, special discounted appointment times are gone, they're gone today during the radio show. And one thing, we're going to go into nervous system regulation. We're going to make that connection for you on the core foundations of what it looks like to heal. But we got a message today, and I want to know if this resonates with you guys. Yes.
6: We can do that last time.
7: If you guys have any health questions, text us at 423-267-1023. Again, that's 423-267-1023. We cannot give you medical advice. This is just education. But let me know if this resonates with you. My doctor keeps telling me that I need this medicine and that medicine. I tell him no. I told him I'm tired of seeing a doctor. I'm going to go back to just living. Now, I understand that fatigue. I understand, especially as we have data. We have studies that as you get older, like the average retired age patient is on upwards of 6 to 10 medications. You got a medication that's all it's doing is it's influencing the symptom. It's not doing, there's not a medication out there that's going to heal your body. Now listen, let me get something clear here. I'm living without a thyroid. I need thyroid medication. But in the end, the best we can do is try to mimic what the body is doing, try to mimic. But a lot of these lifestyle-related diseases, we're talking about type 2 diabetes, blood sugar issues, struggling through menopause and perimenopause, fertility issues, cycle, a lot of them, a low testosterone in men, a lot of them have an underlying cause and dysregulation that is not being addressed. And that's a problem. And if you guys keep going, insanity is doing the same thing over and over again and expecting different results. Now, obviously, I don't want you guys to just like, if you're on 7 medications, be like, you know what, starting today, I'm going to get off all these medications. I'm not saying that. Obviously, if you change your lifestyle, we work together, especially with the nervous system side, with your prescriber. Once you start making those lifestyle changes, these doctors, what's really crazy to me is that most of the time my doctor says like, whoa, what are you doing? For the first time in like 10 to 20 years, a doctor's like, you're losing weight, you're out of pain, you're coming off medication. They usually ask, this is what we hear over and over again through the years, what are you doing? Keep it up. And sometimes I'm like, don't you want more of it? Like, don't you want more of your patients to be like this? Why don't you connect with us? But guys, what it comes down to when we're looking at disease, we're looking at HPA dysregulation, hypothalamus, pituitary, adrenal, it's your stress response. The idea is that you have this master control center in your brain. That at all times is determining if you're safe or if you're not safe. Now, you guys think stress is just like, oh, work stress and life stress. No. Stress is that pain you're in. Stress is the low hormones for men, testosterone, low estrogen and progesterone for women, the thyroid dysregulation. And you're living in this constant stressed out body. Your body's going to be in survival. Your body's going to go into sympathetic. What that means is that if you're in sympathetic, you are only focused on how do you get by every single day. You are not going to be optimal. You're not going to heal. You're not going to digest your food. You're not going to fight cancer. You're not going to heal the heart because your body's in a constant state of stress. And I want you to understand is stress and stress. You don't have a separate system for your back pain than for you being chased by a tiger. You don't have a separate system for, you know, blood sugar imbalance that your body's having to deal with every single day because it's not under control, than for something that like, oh, you're in a, you know, really traumatic car accident. Stress is stress. And you guys have got to start addressing the stressors so that your body can start healing.
6: No doubt. So let's go into, I want to talk about a study. So this was a systematic analysis. It was done by the American Academy of Neurology.

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1: Parents, grandparents, kids, whatever it may be, while you yourself, your health, you've pushed off to the side. She was having daily headaches for years. 4 years, like 4 years, every day. And she was told this is just how it is. 1 month, no more, no more, no more headaches, no more headaches. Guys, you are not meant to live in pain. Pain is a symptom of. It is not the problem. It is a symptom of. Oh, and then we got Tim.
2: Yeah.
1: Tim just sent us a message. So very
2: love
1: happy
2: Tim.
1: You're back on the radio. I highly recommend giving you the opportunity to help anyone wanting to get better and healthier. You have helped me and my family so very much over the last 9 years.
2: Ah! Yeah.
1: I love that. Yeah,
2: hey, shout out to Tim, too, because he has been consistent. He has taken care of his health. He has prioritized it for a long time. You know, I forgive you for taking naps on my table sometimes, you know. But, man, I love Tim. That's awesome.
1: Nervous system.
2: Yeah, he's
1: guys,
2: awesome.
1: If you're tired of being tired, if you're sick and tired of this kind of, like, rat, I don't know, like this insanity of the medical system where you're just not getting better. You feel like you're getting on more medication. And I know a lot of you guys are listening to this for your wives. How many people, how many men would call for their wives to help their wives out? Guys, if you are ready to take your health to the next level, if you're ready to be like, okay, yeah, I'm tired of this, give us a call. Get one of those 5 appointment times that we have in the office. We're located in the Hamilton Place area. This is going to be a nervous system evaluation. Everything's included. It's usually $190. It's just for $49. Give my team member a call, because once those 5 appointments are gone, they're gone. We are a very busy office. Give her a call, 423-362-5360. Again, that's 423-362-5360. I wonder how many people are listening and like, man, they're back.
2: They're back.
1: Like, Tim's probably like, Tim, you're probably driving like, wait a minute. This boy, I know these voices. Mm. But guys, it's time to do something different.
2: Yep.
1: You can't keep, this is the commercials, a prescription slip?
2: No, yep. A prescription script is a permission slip to keep living the same life you were living that got you into a disease state, that took away your health. And I'll tell you right now, the good part about this is it's a choice, right? It is a choice, which means you can choose the day to say, hey, you know what? I'm going to live my life differently. I'm going to do something different. And again, that's what we give you the opportunity to do. 423-362-5360. Grab one of those appointments for $49 instead of $190. 423-362-5360. And when we get back, we're going to continue talking about some studies on nervous system dysfunction. This is the Wellness Radio. We'll see you right back after the break.

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5: All right, guys, welcome back to the Wellness Radio with Dr. Warren. We are back. We're talking about all things health. If anything, I want you guys to take away is that health is in your hand. Listen, I get it. If God calls you home, it is your time. But if you're meant to be here on this earth, it's because you have a greater purpose. And you're not going to reach that greater purpose living on multiple medications, managing symptoms, and just getting by. And that's why we're here. We're here to empower you, educate you, equip you. 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We have a clinic, structural corrective chiropractic clinic and wellness center with hyperbaric oxygen therapy locally. And we coach men, women, and children all over the world. We are back on the air to help you guys with your health. Now, before we go into the studies that Dr. Nathan has set up, we do have one quick question that someone asked us by texting the radio station about pine pollen. So we're going to take a few seconds to touch on pine pollen.
6: Yeah, absolutely. So yeah, so when you look at pine pollen, it's a super nutrient dense superfood, right? So it's got a lot of different vitamins, minerals, amino acids. You know, it's primarily been used in the past for like supporting energy levels, helping with hormone balance, reducing inflammation. But primarily it's because it has a lot of antioxidant protection, right? So we know that oxidative stress can damage the cells, damage the cell membrane, damage the DNA. So the more we can reduce that, the better our health is overall. So again, hormone balance, anti-aging, antioxidant benefits, energy and stamina. And then it does have some immune and liver support as well. I think as always, you got to remember, not every supplement is made for every human being. You know, and with supplementation, we have to be very specific about what we're going after rather than blindly throwing darts at a board and hoping something sticks. But again, pine pollen can have a lot of major benefits, and if used appropriately, can be super helpful for your health.
5: Now, just that just triggered something in my mind, and I know we're going to talk about nervous system listening. In this day and age, when I was diagnosed with thyroid cancer and it completely transformed my life, there was a lack of information. We're living at a time where you guys, we have a fire hydrant of information, and you guys, if you're not careful, you can get swept up on all the new biohacks or all the new thing. When we have studies, we have so much data on the foundational things, nervous system regulation, grounding and earthing, sunshine, fresh air, fresh water, movement. A lot of you guys are like, oh, I got to work out. And it's like, well, no, just start walking, right? We do have people that we help with biohacking things. But you guys underestimate the power of the nervous system. You guys underestimate nervous system regulation. Underestimate the foundational nutritional things like, oh, I got to do keto. I got to do. No. Listen, just get rid of seed oils. Get rid of canola. Just switch from that. Eat more protein. Eat more good quality fat. That's it. Yeah. Listen, I have people losing weight. We have people losing weight in our office, getting out of pain. That's still, I hate to admit this, still eat fast food. I don't love it. I don't love it. But if we get the foundational things right, even in those choices that they're making there, they can still see adaptation, regulation, and healing happen.
6: Yeah, no doubt. No doubt. Hey, shout out to Tallow House, too, by the way. You know,
5: Cleveland.
6: New restaurant in Cleveland, doing it the right way. That's pretty cool.
5: I mean, I'm pretty sure they don't need a shout out.
6: No, they don't. Like, they've got like an hour long wait, which is amazing.
5: Yeah.
6: Hey, so I want to dive into, because sometimes people ask me like, hey, well, I've seen a chiropractor before. Or I've done this. Like, what sets you apart? What makes you different? You ready for this? It is different. So we focus on structural work. And that structural work, you know, plays a major impact on brain to body connection. Now, what I mean by that is that with structural work, we are focused not necessarily on just, you know, pressure on a nerve, right? What we're focused on is spinal cord tension. All right. So when we are losing the proper curves in the spine, maybe you have a scoliosis curve. Maybe you're losing the curve in your neck, forward head posture, which if you work a desk job, or if you've just been living for the last 30 years, you probably have forward head posture. We know that that creates cord tension, right? So here's from John Hopkins Medical Center. Spinal cord tension and compression disrupt brain to body communication, leading to severe localized pain, motor weakness, and autonomic dysfunction. Okay, this is not from the Journal of Chiropractic. This is from John Hopkins Medical. If left untreated, chronic pressure on the cord can cause nerve damage. It can cause significant mobility issues. It can lead to tethering of the cord itself. What causes it? Chronic stress. Structural misalignment, right? So when we look at that, that's what we work with in our office. We actually work on black and white changes, right? Our goal is to, when we take those x-rays, you know, unless you're a little kid, unless you're pregnant, obviously we don't, but we take those x-rays. Those are our roadmap. Our goal is to physically watch and see that change over time. And we do that through not only the adjustments with all of our advanced tools that we use, but we also do that through specific rehabilitation exercises, working on fascia and soft tissue. And we do all that to affect the nervous system in a positive way, right? So when we look at this, we also have to realize here's some neurological and physical effects that having tension on the cord over time leads to, right? Radiating pain and numbness, pressure on the nerves, and stretching of the cord can lead to shooting, burning pain, such as sciatica, numbness or cramping in the arms and legs. Again, this is still from John Hopkins Medical Center. Motor control and balance, right? How many people are struggling with balance issues?
5: Babe, I think there's so many people listening to this like, wait a minute, that is me. Check, check, check.
6: Oh, yeah. Disrupt signal transmission, leading to clumsiness, poor coordination, and conditions like foot drop, When we start to see tethering of the cord, right, then we can start to see progressive neurological decline, right? Autonomic and systemic impacts, cardiovascular and blood pressure, spinal cord issues and nerve compression can interfere with the autonomic pathways, and it can result in unstable blood pressure and heart rate fluctuations. So how many people are, right now are listening and they're like, yeah, I've been dying. I have like AFib or I have PVCs. No, they can't really tell me exactly what's going on. I just have these. I was put on a medication. But again, what we know is that when you are losing that appropriate curve in the neck, when we have spinal cord tension, when we have pressure on the nerves, it 100% of the time affects your brain to body connection. That's why I always, always dislike when we try to treat an electrical issue with a chemical. That doesn't even make sense. We are trying to fix an electrical component with a chemical solution. And this is why you have to stay on that chemical solution for the rest of your life.
5: That medication,
6: As opposed to figuring out what was the cause. What was the cause of my electrical issue going to the heart? And, you know, when we also look, listen to this one. I love this one. So a stress pain cycle. Mental and emotional stress triggers a fight or flight response that cause chronic muscle tension in the neck and lower back. This prolonged tension increases inflammation, restricts blood flow, and heightens the nervous system's pain sensitivity, making existing spinal conditions feel significantly worse. This is why when you have that little bit of back pain, maybe it's just a little bit, right? Comes and goes, no big deal. When you have that come and go over time, it puts you in this stress pain cycle, which means it does not get better. It only gets worse over time because that stress cycle continues and it continues. Now you got a little bit of stress at work. Now you got a little bit of stress at home, right? Now maybe you have some chemical sensitivity stress, right? Maybe you're in a moldy environment, right? Maybe you're having, tension with your boss at work. That all contributes to that little underlying chronic low back pain or that chronic neck pain or those headaches. And it puts you in that cycle. Guess what? That's what we do. We break the cycle. We start to break those patterns, create new neuromuscular patterns, start to take that tension off the cord. And that is why we get to see people that say, hey, you know what? After you started working on my spine, I started to sleep better. Guess what? I started to actually get more hours of sleep, better quality sleep. Now my lower back pain is starting to go away. Oh man, my sciatic issues are starting to go away. My inflammation is going down. I can actually move my hands again like I once was able to do. I'm actually starting to feel my toes and my feet again. Why? Because your brain controls, right, your body and the human anatomy and physiology. How does it do that? By sending a signal down the cord, out the nerves. And that is the only way it works, right? So our job is to make sure that system is working well. So if you want, we're now down to 2 appointments, right? Which is pretty amazing. We always know this happens. So if you want one of those appointments, give our team member a call. 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
6: Welcome back to the Wellness Radio with Drs. Warren, Dr. Nathan, and Dr. Rebecca Warren. This is our last little segment. If you don't know who we are DC's functional practitioners right here in Chattanooga, Tennessee. We have structural corrective chiropractic clinic, hyperbaric oxygen, functional coaching, and we work with people worldwide. We are here to educate, empower, and equip you. And listen, before we wrap up here, I'm going to share this message. This is why we do what we do, guys.
7: Yeah.
6: This is why we're here. This is why we're back on the radio show. This is why we're giving you ridiculously discounted first appointments, where last time before the break, I don't know how many we had. We only had two. But this is why. Someone messaged us here at the radio. Due to taking Ozempic and zinc in combined, it put my wife in a wheelchair last year because it depleted her copper and caused nerve damage. Now, thank God, taking some copper supplements, she's getting better. Very few doctors here in town even knew about copper deficiency. What do you mean? Copper deficiency is one of the biggest issues of anemia, which a lot of you guys have low iron issues. That is something, copper, ceruloplasmin, that should be done together on a comprehensive wellness panel. Guys, this is what we do, what we do. Thank you so much for sharing that. But the truth is, you cannot out-medicate the foundational things that your body needs. And you have to approach the body as a whole. In our office, we don't treat symptoms. We don't treat your diagnosis. We say your body was created to heal. You have dysregulation. You have symptoms. Let's figure out what is imbalance, what the cause is, and work so that your body can heal itself.
7: Absolutely. And the cool part about that is, so when people ask, like, well, you know, I have this or I have this. Can you help me with this? Can you help me with that? Yes.
6: Yeah.
7: Yes, we can. And it's not because we're confident just in our skills, right? It's because we're confident in the body's ability to heal. And we know that when you start working on the nervous system, like we just talked about, guess what? That affects every cell tissue in the human body. When you start, you know, changing the foods that people put, you know, into their body, when you start getting them, you know, into these lifestyle components that are foundational to your health, guess what? The body has no choice but to go in the right direction. Right? It has zero choice but to go in the right direction. We talked about when you have nervous system dysregulation, it's not just about neck pain, back pain, headaches. And don't get me wrong, those can lead to that stress pain cycle like we talked about that just keeps rolling on and on and on and makes everything else worse. But we also know it can affect, what do we talk about? Your cardiovascular system, right? The way your heart beats. It can affect your blood pressure, your heart rhythms. We know that it can affect your hormones and your HPA axis, dealing with your thyroid and your adrenals.
6: Oh, yes.
7: So bottom line is, this is what we do in our office. This is how we're able to change lives.
6: And how many of you guys write off, oh, we have some degeneration. Oh, I have some arthritis. That is literally the bones that are protecting your spinal cord and your nerves. You guys are like, if that was on the outside, if you had like a tumor growing in your head, you wouldn't sit around and do that. But a lot of you guys are like, oh, I have some degeneration.
7: Yeah.
6: I have some degeneration in my knee, in my right knee. It's because I'm old. Well, how old is your right knee? How old is your left knee? They're the same age. It's wear and tear.
7: Yeah.
6: That's what that degeneration and arthritis is, wear and tear.
7: And it may be common, but it is not normal,
6: nope.
7: Right? And so that's what we do. 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That number is 423-362-5360. 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And your digital x-rays that we do in our office that are our roadmap to your correction. 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That number is 423-362-5360.
6: We had two before. I don't know how many we have right now, but give them a call. We're so excited to help you. We're so excited to be back. We'll see you next week.
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1: That's right, folks. From the mountains of Tennessee to the bayous of Louisiana, broadcasting online and on the radio from the heart of the Tennessee Valley, the Spice Radio Studios in Huntsville, Alabama. This is the Valley Labor Report. My name is Jacob Morrison. My co-host is Adam Keller. Today on the program, we just talked about inflation, lower wages, and how politicians are reacting to it. 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
2: 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Just a few diehard unionists who want to amplify the voices of the working class, especially here in the American South. We're hoping this project can make a difference on that front, and we can't do it without you. So we want to thank everyone for tuning in, whether you're a loyal fan or a first-time listener. We really appreciate you spending some time with us, especially on this holiday today.
1: Every week in the South, workers organize new unions, they bargain new contracts, they fight for good legislation and against bad legislation, and they put the boss in their place. These are some of the stories that we could find last week from June 26th to July the 3rd. This is Last Week in Southern Labor. Over the last week, 113 workers in five bargaining units have gone public with their union campaigns, all in Florida's public sector. 148 workers across eight bargaining units unionized, and 9,180 workers in 20 bargaining units in Florida's public sector recertified their unions. Those recertifications passed by an average of 96%, less than 4% of the people who participated in all 20 of those elections wanted their unions to be decertified, and yet, under a new Florida law that took effect on July the 1st, the vast majority of those workers would have lost their unions. 7,795 workers in 17 bargaining units would have seen their unions dissolved. Next month, we'll start to see this law take its toll on Florida's public sector labor movement. But here are the details. 16 workers at Volusia County in Holly Hill, Florida, filed a petition to hold a union election with the International Association of EMTs and Paramedics, an affiliate of the National Association of Government Employees, NAGE, SEIU, Local 5000. Eight workers at Manatee County in Bradenton, Florida, also filed a petition to hold a union election with NAGE, SEIU, SEIU Local 5000. In election results, 7 workers at Amentum Services in Houston, Texas, voted 6-0 in favor of unionization with the International Association of Machinists, IAM. 21 workers at Starbucks in Roswell, Georgia, voted 9-3 in favor of unionization with Starbucks Workers United. And 88 workers at REM Services and Transdev Services as joint employers in Houston, Texas, voted 71-0 in favor of unionization with the Teamsters Local 988. 1,275 workers at Alachua County Public Schools in Gainesville, Florida, voted 182-12 in favor of recertifying the Alachua County Education Association as their union. 654 workers at the Miami-Dade County Clerk and Comptroller in Miami, Florida, voted 355-13 in favor of recertifying the American Federation of State, County, and Municipal Employees, AFSCME, Local 199 is their union, and 474 workers at the City of Hialeah, Florida, voted 292-4 in favor of recertifying AFSCME Council 79 as their union. All the information on Florida's public sector union elections comes from McKenna Schuler's monthly roundup of Florida Union News. You can check it out on her website, caringclassrevolt.substack.com, where you can get more information about Florida labor, see the full list of last month's Florida public sector union elections, as well as exclusive details about the union elections referenced here. In strikes and bargaining updates, the United Campus workers at UT Knoxville just won an $18 an hour minimum wage, even without union recognition. It's a testament to the union's willingness to take on even hard campaigns in places that most unions won't touch because there is no path to a collective bargaining agreement. And yet, through direct action like petitions, speaking at board of trustee meetings, and putting pressure on the university president, over 400 workers saw that raise take effect last week. The union, which workers on campus join and pay dues to, even though there has not been and will not be a union election, said that their next goal is a $20 an hour minimum wage. In political and legislative updates, the president has officially announced that the U.S. is pulling out of the U.S.-Mexico-Canada agreement, otherwise known as the USMCA, Trump's rewrite of NAFTA. At the time, he called it the best and most important trade deal ever made by the USA. Now, his administration says that it allows for the U.S. to have too large of a trade deficit with Canada and Mexico. The agreement will stay in place for another decade with yearly reviews that could update major parts of the treaty. The U.S. and Mexico have begun their own bilateral talks, but none have started with Canada yet. The labor movement obviously takes a keen interest in these sorts of policy moves. The week before the announcement, the United Auto Workers, UAW, released a white paper outlining what a pro-worker trade deal would look like. You can read the full paper at uaw.org/trade, but the union had 3 key demands. Build here to sell here provisions, ensuring that companies create and keep good jobs in the United States if they want to sell to the U.S. market. Real labor rights that are enforceable and apply to workers in all 3 countries. And strong standards on pay and other key issues, including a manufacturing wage floor for North America and strict health and environmental protections. Notably, the union said that if those were not met, the U.S. should withdraw from the deal, as President Trump has now done. The UAW has not reacted to the most recent news from the White House. The International Association of Machinists, IAM, and the United Steelworkers, USW, also called for stronger protections and a renegotiated USMCA, though notably, they did not echo the UAW's call for withdrawing from it altogether if those demands were not met. And finally, in internal union affairs, the labor movement, particularly in the South, lost a giant in Vonda McDaniel, president of the Nashville Central Labor Council. She died unexpectedly last week. Her labor council announced the death on Facebook, saying that Vonda is remembered as a visionary leader and bridge builder. in the South. And sorry, just lost it. Here it is again. Vonda is remembered as a visionary leader and bridge builder who spent her life bringing together people from all areas of the community to build multiracial working class power. She believed deeply that unions were for everyone and was committed to making life better for working families in Tennessee and in the South. Vonda embodied the courage of the labor movement's history while embracing innovation and moving us forward. She saw the potential in rank-and-file union members, young people, and people who didn't even know they were part of the labor movement yet. She empowered them to learn how to organize and how to take action. Throughout her tenure as CLC president, Vonda helped build and strengthen the movement infrastructure in Nashville and the state. She was a founding member of Stand Up Nashville, the Nashville Justice League, the Music City Construction Careers, and Tennessee for All. As a deep believer in building a more representative and inclusive labor movement, she intentionally invested in the leadership of Black union members and mentored the next generation of union leaders and activists. She joined the United Rubber Workers in 1992 at the Bridgestone Firestone Laverne plant, where she worked for more than 30 years. Shortly after joining the union, she became a shop steward. In 1995, the rubber workers joined the steel workers, and Vonda was trained in the Steel Workers Women of Steel initiative, which equipped her with vital tools to become a leader in her union and her community. They said that Vonda's legacy calls us to carry forward the work to organize unions for everybody, to build bridges between community and labor, fight for racial and immigrant justice, and struggle for a better South and a better future for all. We can honor Vonda by joining or forming a union. We can honor her by building relationships with our neighbors and our coworkers, and we can honor her by door knocking, canvassing, and voting and fighting for democracy. We mourn the loss of an irreplaceable leader, and we will continue to fight like hell to realize her vision. And I just want to say that for me personally, I have never been more shocked than I was at the announcement of a death than I was to hear about the death of Sister Vonda McDaniel. Being so young, I can't remember her exact age, but she was right around 60, and to be taken so suddenly was such a shock. And exactly like her labor council said, she took, I listed off only part of the things that she is still involved in. And she still took the time to invest in young union members like myself. And I learned so much from Vonda. It's going to be very, very difficult, leading a labor council in the South without her to call for advice and to ask questions, and to have somebody like that, that was always willing to take those calls. Again, from a young person like me who has not been in the movement for nearly as long as her, who she's forgotten more than I'm going to know. It's really tough. And we lost somebody that was incredibly important to the South and to the labor movement. I am going to miss her and feel her absence deeply.
2: Absolutely. Absolutely. It's going to be really tough to just move forward with the labor council and, not have her mentorship. She was a great mentor to not just folks like you and me, but so many people. Like I've run into mm-hmm. so many people over the last few years in particular, where that's the connection we have. It's like, oh, well, Sister Vonda looks after me too.
1: Yeah.
2: So it's a huge loss for the movement. And she was someone that I certainly looked up to. She was someone who was able to work with all types of people. And I really respected and admired that about her. She could work with young, fiery radicals. She could work with the old guard, moderate mm-hmm. types. She could work with everything in between. She was a real one. And she poured into other people. which is what a true leader is really about. And so, you know, I guess the only you know, thing I'm trying to focus on at the moment is just how many seeds of leadership she planted throughout the South in particular, and how many of us have grown as leaders as a result of her work. So sending my love and, you know, prayers and solidarity to all of her family and to the many, many, many people that she impacted over the years.
1: If you are in the area or would like to come down, her visitation is on Tuesday, July the 5th at 5:30, with the funeral the following day, Wednesday, July 8th at 12 p.m. Noon at the Music City Center, the Carl Dean Ballroom in Nashville, Tennessee. Professor Joseph McCartin is the executive director of the Kalmanovitz Initiative for Labor and the Working Poor at Georgetown University. He joins us now to talk about the 250th anniversary of the founding of the United States. Professor McCartin, welcome to the program.
3: Thank you so much, guys. It's a pleasure to be on this program. I've heard a lot about you. It's great to be here. I must say, though, that I've just learned from what you've said about the death of Vonda McDaniel, and what a huge loss that is. I've known Vonda for only about 9 years or so, but everything you've said about her is true. She was a champion of labor. She worked with everybody, and she was an inspirational figure, and boy, is she going to be missed.
1: Yes, deeply, deeply missed. So, you know, today is America's 250th birthday, and there are a lot of pieces going around about the founding era, the motivations of the founding fathers, etc. What do you think are some of the more important and underappreciated stories about America and its founding and its trajectory and where we are now 250 years later?
3: Well, I think one of the things that's been happening, and to some extent it's been orchestrated by the way this current administration wants to portray our 250th, but to a great extent there's been a focus solely on the founders, as if the idea of America came only from them, that they were, you know, the indispensable figures. Not to take anything away from them, but that kind of portrayal leaves out so many. Without the people who rose to support that revolution, it wouldn't have happened. And indeed, the actions of local people, like the Minutemen of Massachusetts in Lexington and Concord in April of a year, more than a year before the Declaration was founded, without the actions of local people, working people, farmers, and others, trained militiamen who worked for their local governments, who responded to the call of their local governments. Without them, there would have been no convention producing the Declaration of Independence a year later. So a lot of people get left out of the story. And I think about the people we should be bringing into it. For example, the story of James Armistead, who was an enslaved man in Virginia, who during the war volunteered to go undercover to infiltrate the British lines by claiming to be a runaway slave. The British, by the way, at that time were promising freedom to enslaved people who came over to their side. When Armistead went over to the British lines, he went over as a spy. He gathered key information, passed it back to the rebels, and that became, an important part of helping them resist the British movement. After the revolution succeeded, Armistead was not given his freedom, even though most African American enslaved people who did volunteer for the revolutionary forces, the army led by George Washington, were given freedom. He wasn't, because he hadn't fought on the front lines. He'd been a spy. He had to continuously petition the Virginia legislature to finally get his freedom in 1787, years later. And that sort of shows you the part of the revolution that often doesn't get talked about, and that this was a revolution for freedom. This was a revolution, as the Declaration put it, that affirmed the principle that all people were created equal, and yet it was waged by colonies where slavery thrived in most of them at the time of the revolution. And that problematic nature of the revolution, I think we need to keep in mind, because it helps us understand where we are hundreds of years later, 250 years later. Also, people like Tom Paine, whose writings were so crucial to the revolution, who was truly a progenitor of many radicals who would follow him through the years, including those who would build the American labor movement. So those are the kind of stories I think that need to be told more often.
1: And, you know, those stories do not strike me immediately as America hating, right? And
3: No.
1: I feel like anytime anybody says a story, like has a story like those that injects some level of nuance into the mythology of the American founding, that's what it gets tagged as. But I really do, like, you know, when I hear about, you know, the struggles that working people participated in to free themselves from the rule of the British, you know, I feel patriotic about that. I think that's really cool. And that is tempered, of course, by the betrayal of those people and of that slave that you mentioned by the people in power. But it does not, I don't believe, completely, you know, discredit the project. And, you know, and so how do you deal with, you know, containing those contradictions and looking at the founding of America? And, you know, I'm not sure if you would consider yourself like patriotic or, you know, a fan of the American project. I suppose probably you are, at least to a certain extent.
3: I am.
1: But and so.
3: Can I just jump in on that?
1: Please.
3: You know, to tell stories like that is not at all to be, you know, denigrating of the United States and its history. It's the way to celebrate it, in my view. I've dedicated my whole life, my whole training and my professional career has been the study of American history. I don't study it because I don't like America. I study it because I'm often inspired by the stories of our past, like that of James Armistead. And recalling his role, just to take one example, in the revolution, is a way for us to be reminded that what happened in that revolutionary moment in 1776 was the beginning of a saga, was the beginning of a story that's still unfolding. The struggle to make real the idea that all people are created equal wasn't concluded with the, you know, surrender of the British in 1783. That's a struggle that went on many years later. And in a sense, to not recognize how that struggle followed on, how it led to people like Frederick Douglass in the 1850s, who at that time gave probably one of the most eloquent critiques of the celebration of the 4th of July, asking, you know, what is your 4th of July to the enslaved? And basically drawing the contradiction between celebration of freedom and the reality of slavery. That Douglass himself framed that speech loving America and believing it could redeem the promises of 1776 with the freedom of black people, as it would do in a bloody war several years later. So to tell these kind of stories is a way of deepening one's knowledge of one's own country, of locating oneself in a story as people who, just as the people in 1776, had to act to help create this country We need to act to help preserve it, to keep it moving forward. So these are, you know, it's often said that historians like me who want to look at the complexity of the past are trying to in some way be anti-American, but it couldn't be further from the truth. We are people who want us to see all of what America is. And that includes some things that should trouble us, but also some things that inspire us and that help us move toward a higher ground.
1: You mentioned that, you know, the part of what's inspiring about the founding is its promise, and not that that everything was like 1776, like everything was finished and like all we have to do is continue their legacy. But rather the people who founded this country made a promise to all of its people in its founding documents. And that promise is incredible and inspirational and should inspire us. But we also do have to recognize that it was

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1: Is fixed into place. The frontier may be closed. We may have walked on the moon. But the work of fulfilling the values first enshrined in the Declaration of Independence, that work endures. And it belongs to us all. It belongs, too, to our newest Americans, those standing here with me today, all of whom were recently naturalized. Nearly a decade ago, I, too, felt what you feel, the joy of no longer being just a New Yorker, but an American, too. You each hold a special power, the power to determine what America means. The powerful have always known their answer. America, in their view, is an arena of supremacy, where only a select few are allowed freedom, where not all are created equal. America, if you ask them, becomes less the more people it welcomes. But time and again, including 250 years ago, those forces of division have been vanquished by the forces of progress. As Thomas Paine once wrote, "This new world hath been the asylum for the persecuted lovers of civil and religious liberty. Hither have they fled."
2: Lots of stuff just in that small clip, and I would really encourage people to go listen to the whole thing. It's 13 minutes long. It's short. You can do it. And after you listen to it, you'll be ready to run through a wall for America. It's really cool, and the people who don't see the patriotism in that speech, you know, I think are either just lying or, you know, are maybe a bit dull. And so Ron DeSantis reacted to that part of the clip where he said that America isn't exceptional because here nothing is fixed into place. Like, how is that not inspirational? Nothing is fixed into place in America. Anything can happen. You can do anything. It's part of, you know, is part of the implication there. And we can do, as a project, we can do anything. He said, he quoted Calvin Coolidge on America's 150th anniversary, and Calvin Coolidge said, "It is often asserted that the world has made a great deal of progress since 1776 and that we have had new thoughts and new experiences which have given us a great advance over the people of that day and that we may therefore very well discard their conclusions for something more modern." If governments derive their just powers from the consent of the governed, that is final. No advance, no progress can be made beyond these propositions. If anyone wishes to deny their truth or their soundness, the only direction in which he can proceed historically is not forward, but backward. Those who wish to proceed in that direction cannot lay claim to progress. They are reactionary. And so, you know, what... that's just a crazy thing to say, that, you know, quoting somebody that, oh, in... 150 years after America's founding, we've not made progress. Actually, like, everything's great. Everything was great. Everything is great. That, in response to that part of the speech, I mean, what do you make of that as a reaction to the idea that America is exceptional in part because here nothing is fixed into place? How does that strike you?
3: Well, you used the word reactionary a moment ago. I think it's a very reactionary view of our history, of the revolution and of its heritage. And it's interesting that he goes back to Calvin Coolidge, not known as one of the great, most eloquent evokers of the meaning of what it is to be American. Now, it should be said that at the time Calvin Coolidge was making that statement, African-American people were in a solidly second-class citizenship. Under Jim Crow, the separate but equal doctrine of Plessy versus Ferguson, that ruled the land. At that time, women had just barely gotten the right to vote a few years earlier. At that time that Coolidge spoke, the Ku Klux Klan was a force in the land, and inequality was surging in the 1920s. Coolidge was silent pretty much about all of that. So, you know, that's Calvin Coolidge. I think, you know, what's been happening in recent times, I think, is an effort to really attack the idea that America is and always has been an idea, an aspiration. And that's what I think Mamdani was evoking in his speech. The notion that anything can happen here.

0: the promise that people's true potential can emerge in this kind of society with rights and democracy. Recently, for example, J.D. Vance laid out a view that America is not an idea, but rather what could be called a blood and soil nation, that it's descended from a certain culture. And basically unsaid in that statement, but at the heart of it is the idea that it's a white European entity. But our own history, from the very beginning, going back to James Armistead, who was certainly not a white European at the time of the Revolution, America has always been more than simply an inheritance of the European Enlightenment, say. It's always been, you know, the product of complex interactions between settlers who arrived here and the natives who were already here, for example, like the Iroquois, who had their own systems of government and federation that colonists actually learned from. That, of course, the enslaved people, and then, as Mamdani says, generation after generation of new immigrants who came to this country to enrich it with what they brought to it, with right. themselves, their cultures. And so I consider what Mamdani said to be one of the more eloquent statements of what the American Project is and has been about that I've heard in recent times.
1: Yes, I completely agree. And, you know, we're talking on the 250th anniversary of the United States. And you know, as we started the conversation, there's a lot of sort of narratives going around, hagiography about the founding era. And you're part of a project to try to inject some of these stories that we've been talking about, some of the working class contributions to the founding era and to the project of America called the People's 250. Can you talk to us a little bit about that project and some of the things that people can get from it?
0: Happy to. What a group of us decided a number of months ago is that we didn't like the way that things were developing in terms of the way this particular anniversary of our founding was being celebrated, that it was being highly politicized and from a sort of xenophobic and nationalistic kind of point of view. We wanted to open up a conversation that allowed common people to anybody to see themselves in as the inheritors of this revolutionary heritage and to share their own stories about how they see themselves in the light of this American project. We've called it People's 250, and what we've been soliciting is people to make short videos on their cell phones, 2 minutes or less, that we then post on Instagram or TikTok, where you can share your own views. And we put the hashtag of People's 250 on those. And folks who are listening to this, if you look on your Instagram or TikTok for People's 250, hopefully you'll be able to find some of those. And you'll hear a wide variety of people recounting their own stories, many of them working people, talking about their own struggles in their unions and in other ways in their workplaces to make sure that the values of, you know, democracy, rights, and freedom are preserved in those important locations. As people said in the early 20th century, very often, you can't have democracy unless you also have some measure of democracy in industry, industrial democracy. And today, I think this also holds true. The extent to which we really continue to live in a country of democracy and rights is dependent, I think, on how well we can preserve our rights at work, how well we can preserve our rights as consumers, how well we can preserve, you know, our ability to have free speech in this country. So we wanted to provide a forum for people to make their own kind of statements and welcome anybody who wants to do that to just make one and post it and put a People's 250 hashtag on it.
1: Could you talk a little bit about why you think that connection is so important? The connection, the thread from political democracy, which has, you know, been expanding since the founding era, to economic democracy, because there's a real, you know, I think a concerted effort to try to firmly bifurcate that, to say that, you know, economic democracy is not a real legitimate expression of the American project, of, you know, the democratic values of this country. It's a completely separate thing. And actually, a little bit, it's kind of alien and foreign, and subversive and not American, actually, to want economic democracy, to want a voice on the job, to want a union contract. But, you know, I know that I completely reject that. I think that it's very American, but I, you know, I think that it's necessary to have real political democracy. I think you also have to have economic democracy. And you spoke a little bit about that. I'm curious why would you say that that's so important to having real political democracy?
0: Great question. A couple of things I will say. One, even Jefferson himself understood the relationship between economic democracy and political democracy to this extent. He believed that we could not have a democracy in which people didn't have easy access to owning property. And what he meant by people having access was white men having that access. But he did believe that the country would fail if white men didn't get to own land. That was one reason why he made the Louisiana Purchase. He understood that there was a relationship between if you feel economically independent and secure, then you can truly participate in a democracy. If you are dependent and subservient to larger economic figures who dictate the terms and conditions of your life, you can't really challenge them in the political sphere either. And so Jefferson even understood that in his own way at that time. And I will say, right after the Revolution, the emergence of the trade union movement in the United States in the 1790s and early 1800s, the people who began to build that movement very much saw themselves as securing that economic freedom, which they felt was necessary as an adjunct to their political freedom. So the early union movements really saw themselves as carrying on the spirit of 76, as it would be said. When people celebrated the 4th of July, for example, in American cities like Philadelphia or Boston in the early 1800s, they generally organized parades where workers marched together behind banners of the trade that they pursued. People had a strong identity of themselves as workers. They believed that they needed to have rights as workers within this new democracy, and they saw the connection. So all through our history, I think, working people have in various ways discovered and carried on this tradition of demanding economic democracy. Otherwise, you know, without it, we are in the thrall of the most powerful. And certainly in these days, when we have the world's first trillionaire, supposedly, in Elon Musk, when we have the dominance of the billionaire class in the United States over our policies, that's really underlining the necessity that the people themselves have lost power, that our democracy is starting to become a democracy in name only, that the reality of it is that the people's voice is squashed. And so reviving that tradition, it seems to me, is one of the most important tasks that those of us who do love America and do celebrate this day, it's one of the most important tasks that we could set for ourselves.
1: Professor Joseph McCartin, thank you so much for your time. Professor McCartin is the executive director of the Kalmanovitz Initiative for Labor and the Working Poor at Georgetown University. Professor, thank you so much. I appreciate your time.
0: Thank you. Jacob, thank you very much.
1: We're going to take a break, folks. We will be right back to wrap up the first half of the show. 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
1: The Valley Labor Report is also sponsored by the United Automobile, Aerospace, and Agricultural Implement Workers of America, better known as the UAW. 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The Valley Labor Report is also sponsored by Labor Notes. Labor Notes is a media and organizing project that has been the voice of union activists who want to put the movement back in the labor movement since 1979. You can learn more about Labor Notes at labornotes.org.
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1: Labor creates all wealth should go to labor, and you're listening to the Valley Labor Report. My name is Jacob Morrison. My co-host is Adam Keller. Appreciate everybody tuning in. Like the stream if you're listening online. Give us 5 stars if you're listening as a podcast. All that good stuff. If you're listening to us on the radio, call the radio station and let them know, hey, we like the Valley Labor Report being on the air. All that good stuff. We're coming up on the end of the first half, but we've got a great second half of the program lined up for you. We're going to be talking to a Jesuit brother, Ken Homan, about the Pope's encyclical on AI. We're also going to be talking to him about a Catholic nun being abducted by ICE in Texas on her way to Mass. And we'll be talking about Peter Thiel, J.D. Vance's sugar daddy, telling people that he thinks the Pope is the Antichrist. Talking about all that and more. And then we're also going to be talking to, I pre-taped an interview yesterday with a political commentator, a lawyer, a YouTube streamer, Pisco, about the Supreme Court decisions, particularly the ones that are going to have the most effect on working people, the TPS decision, the birthright citizenship, campaign finance, and there was one more that we talked about. I'm having difficulty remember. There were four. And I'm having difficulty remembering the fourth. But you'll hear about it because we already recorded the show. We already recorded that interview. So excited for that conversation. It's going to be fun. Excited for you to hear it. Let's get to Boss Watch, and then we'll wrap up the first half. Every day across the South, workers are killed on the job, stolen from, discriminated against, or sexually harassed. And sometimes the employers are caught. These are last week's stories. This is Boss Watch. In Texas, the U.S. Department of Labor has proposed more than $3.5 million in fines against three companies after federal inspectors determined that they failed to protect workers during post-emergency response cleanup after a chemical spill at the BWC Terminals Industrial Facility in Channelview. The department's Occupational Safety and Health Administration initiated three inspections after a December 27, 2025 sulfuric acid spill at the BWC Terminals Industrial Facility that led to multiple employee injuries. OSHA found that despite safety warnings, BWC Terminals mixed fresh and spent sulfuric acid, triggering a tank overpressure that ruptured a supply line, releasing 1 million gallons of sulfuric acid, resulting in multiple employee injuries. Following the spill, BWC Terminals contracted Coastal Environmental Solutions to handle hazardous waste cleanup, and Coastal Environmental Solutions hired subcontractor One Way Environmental Solutions to provide laborers for the cleanup and remediation process. Assistant Secretary for Occupational Health and Safety David Keeling said, despite having full knowledge of the severe hazards involved in the spill and cleanup response, these three employers chose to bypass OSHA requirements and put their workers at serious risk. Their joint failure to protect workers was not an oversight. It was a choice that resulted in preventable employee injuries and environmental impacts. We will not hesitate to hold employers accountable when they ignore federal laws that are in place to protect workers' safety and health. OSHA investigators cited One Way Environmental Services for 18 willful egregious and five serious violations after investigators found the employer sent workers to clean up the chemical spill without adequate training, respirator fit tests, or safety measures. OSHA proposed $3 million in penalties. Coastal Environmental Solutions faces $392,000 in proposed penalties for two willful and five serious violations that include a lack of training, a safety and health program, an emergency response plan for hazardous waste operations and emergency response, and deficiencies related to use of respirators. BWC Terminals was cited with six serious violations for exposing workers to chemical burns, failing to provide hazmat training, and deficiencies relating to the use of respirators. OSHA proposed $82,000 in penalties. Cumulatively, proposed penalties against the three employers total $3.5 million. In Virginia, the Salvation Army, headquartered in Virginia with a facility in Lynchburg, violated federal law when it discriminated against an employee by denying her a reasonable accommodation to seek treatment for cancer and caused her to be separated from her employment, according to a lawsuit announced last week by the EEOC. According to the Equal Employment Opportunity Commission's lawsuit, in October of 2024, a caseworker with Hodgkin's lymphoma provided the Salvation Army with a medical note stating her chemotherapy treatments would continue through February 2025, and asking for intermittent leave for the treatments and related recovery. Instead of doing that, the Salvation Army told the employee it needed to let her go. She was presented with two options: resign and be eligible for re-employment when she was healthy, or be fired and no longer eligible for re-employment with the Salvation Army. The employee, who wanted to continue her employment with the Salvation Army, was forced to resign. Melinda Dugas, regional attorney for the EEOC's Charlotte District, said absent undue hardship, intermittent leave can be a reasonable accommodation that allows employees to continue to perform the essential functions of the job while receiving medical treatments for a disability. Such alleged conduct violates the Americans with Disabilities Act, which requires the accommodation of disabilities absent undue hardship, and prohibits employers from discharging an employee because of their disability or because they requested an accommodation. The EEOC filed suit in the U.S. District Court for the Western District of Virginia, Lynchburg Division, after first attempting to reach a pre-litigation settlement through its administrative conciliation process. Can you imagine? The Salvation Army had the opportunity to reach a pre-litigation settlement and presumably avoid the press release, avoid being sued for forcing a cancer patient to resign because they had cancer. They could have avoided that, but the Salvation Army was like, no, actually, we're proud that we forced our cancer employee to resign or be fired because they were going through chemo. I mean, that's kind of crazy. That is kind of nuts. But that's it for our show today, folks, for the first half anyway. Really appreciate everybody hanging out with us. If you want to support the program, you can go to tvlr.fm/donate and make a monthly contribution, or just donate once. If you like today's show in particular, you can give us $5 for that, or whatever. Whatever amount of money that you want to give us, we'll take it. We appreciate it.
5: $17.76.
1: You could give us $17.76. That's right. Roll Tide. You could do that. 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Share the show with your friends, particularly when it's something that's relevant to them. We got a great second half of the show lined up. We're going to be talking to Ken Homan. We're also going to be talking about a couple of cool stories that I'm excited to share with you. Lots of good stuff that we'll be talking about in the second half of the show. So find us Facebook, YouTube, The Valley Labor Report to continue listening. But if you don't do that, we appreciate your time that you spent with us on the radio this week, and we'll see you next week.
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7: From ABC News, I'm Chuck Sievertson. Hot, hot, hot in a lot of America, celebrating its 250th. In the 90s and sunny, there's the parade of historic tall ships up the Hudson River in New York City, led by U.S. Coast Guard cutter Eagle, which was boarded by ABC's Rachel Scott.
8: This is a war prize from Germany. Now it's primarily a training vessel for the next generation of Coast Guard officers. Everything done the old-fashioned way. So we were there. We were hauling the lines. We were climbing up the mast of the ship to set the sails. 47 feet in the air. The cadets have to go all the way up to the top, 150 feet high.
7: Where it's nearly 100, ABC News Chief White House Correspondent Mary Bruce reports from the top of the Ferris wheel at the Great American State Fair in the National Mall in Washington.
8: The president, of course, capping the night with his own remarks from the base of the Washington Monument, where thousands are still expected to gather despite this heat. The president is promising he's going to show up no matter what, even joking that he's going to give lengthy remarks just to prove that he can do anything. And then, of course, the night ending with a colossal fireworks display, 850,000 pyrotechnics, 10 times larger than the traditional fireworks show here in D.C.
7: Russia's defense ministry claims Ukraine launched nearly 500 long-range drones last night in Russian regions, including Moscow. The days-long funeral services for Iran's Ayatollah Khamenei continuing today in Tehran. Eulogies and readings from the Quran. Officials say the former supreme leader was killed during the war in late February. More pardons. ABC's Mike Dubusky.
9: On Truth Social, President Trump writing that he signed 6 pardons for people who've been convicted of violating the Clean Air Act. Specifically, those individuals who were not named were found to have tampered with the emission systems in commercial trucks, allowing those vehicles to dodge environmental regulations. The president said they'd been persecuted by the Biden administration for simply fixing their car.
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10: Here's the official forecast. Heat advisory in effect through tonight. Otherwise, sunshine for our Independence Day. A high of 96, heat index making it feel like 104. Tonight, mostly clear, scattered showers and 75. Tomorrow, a chance of afternoon showers and thunderstorms by midday with a high of 95. Partly cloudy heading into Sunday night, the low down to 74. Monday, sunny early, late afternoon showers and 93. I'm Craig Allen on Talk Radio 102.3.
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16: 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I'm living proof.
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19: 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Thank you for joining us on the radio or watching us on YouTube and Facebook. We appreciate you guys tuning in every week to our show. Every week we're trying to bring you education about retirement planning. We try to make a little fun into the show or have a little fun in the show. And today, the guys and I were talking about headline news, all the things going on and all the headlines out there today. So, you know, we thought to ourselves, what does this have to do with retirement? So we're going to talk about some different headlines that are going on today, some things you can be doing to get prepared for some of the things that may be coming down the pipeline, and just overall going to try to give you a good education on how you can plan today and own tomorrow, which is the name of our show. As always, want to throw it out there. Here in Chattanooga, you can give us a call. Come in and see Tim and Bobby for a consultation meeting, absolutely free. 423-710-9199. You can also do the same thing in our Knoxville location. Go in and see Brogan and Katie, 865-951-7526. And you can always reach down on your smartphone, which we're going to talk about in a few minutes, and get a copy of my book, Plan Today, Own Tomorrow. All you have to do is go to plantodayoffer.com, plantodayoffer.com, and we'll send the book right out to you. You can take a look at the book, read it, see what you think about it, make some notes, then come in and see the guys here in Chattanooga or in Knoxville. So as usual, I got my friends in here and fiduciary advisors, Tim McDermott, Bobby Fudge. How are we doing this morning, gentlemen?
20: Fantastic.
21: Morning, Gary.
20: Which one's the friend? Which one's the fiduciary advisor?
21: Oh, yeah.
19: Oh, they both start with an F. Yeah, so we got that going for us. All right, guys, we're talking about headline news today, and I wanted to start with one I pulled out of my Wall Street Journal's June 11th, so just a few days ago. Inflation hits three-year high. Consumer prices rise 4.2% as the U.S.'s war with Iran drives energy costs higher.
20: Ooh,
19: Tim, I want to start with you. I mean, inflation, it's not going away, brother.
20: Yeah, it's not. I feel like I was just going to say anybody getting a little PTSD from back in 2022, maybe.
19: Mm-hmm.
20: Inflation's been fairly low here for the last year or so.
19: Yeah.
20: It's done a decent job. It is starting to creep up. We're seeing oil and gas. That's the most expensive one. I don't think there's any shocker there.
19: No, everybody has felt that pain.
21: That's the big one driving prices up, right?
20: Yeah.
21: The average is that 4.2%. But if you kind of just want to look at oil, you know, airfare up 25%, you know, fuel oil you know, this burn for energy, 60.
20: But all that's pretty directly related to
21: that's exactly right.
20: Fuel and oil, right? And you know, funny enough, smartphones are actually deflated by 10% right now. So interesting to see.
19: That's crazy, right? So smartphones, TVs.
20: Yeah.
19: I mean, there's all kinds of things that are lower in consumer pricing.
20: Here's the good news, though, right? Iran just struck a deal with the U.S., and so it's official, I think.
21: Yeah, it's been DocuSigned, right? Yeah. I kind of joke, but yeah, they electronically signed the deal, and they're going to meet in a couple days. And
20: so the Strait of Hormuz is back open, and that should drive fuel prices back down. So I think we can hope for a little bit of a lower inflation number next month, but we have seen it start to creep up over the last several months, which would beg the question: do we actually see rate drops happen this year?
19: Mm-hmm. That's a good question, but inflation's a big part, Bobby, of retirement planning overall. And I know you guys have sat down with clients, Brogan has sat down with clients, and they really are not accounting for inflation built into their income plan. Do you see that a lot?
21: Yeah, we see that a lot when people come in with a plan and want a second opinion or want something like that. You have to take into account inflation because we're going to have periods like this, right, where inflation creeps up. You know, 4.2 is above average, but you know, we can remember back to 2022, it was up over 9%, right? Yeah. And you got to remember, when this inflation passes and it goes back to normal, that doesn't mean prices come back down to where they were.
20: That's right.
19: Those companies keep the prices up.
21: Yeah, it sets a new level. And so inflation is a huge, huge planning opportunity, as I like to call it, in retirement. You have to account for it.
19: I know we had a slide in one of our events earlier this year about taking the last, 30, 40 years, Bobby? Mm-hmm. And if we replicate the inflation over the last 30 to 40 years, what things would cost 30 to 40 years down the road?
21: Yeah, that really...
19: And it was crazy.
21: Yeah, people's eyes get big when they see it.
20: It almost looks unrealistic. Like people,
19: it does.
20: People almost look at that and think, that's not... I mean, yeah, mathematically that may be true, but that's not really true. But if you look back to the 90s, 80s, and what things cost and what they cost now, it's pretty accurate.
19: Right. Values have went crazy. Car values have went crazy. You said something before we came on the show, which is a pain that I feel a lot, and that's the airline fares. You know, we fly a lot, and I remember getting an email earlier this year, because you know we go out to Phoenix a lot throughout the year, and our team out there said, hey, you might want to go ahead and purchase your tickets now. And I was like, you know what? I'm so glad they told me that, because, you know, what do we say about taxes? Pay taxes while they're low.
21: Yeah.
19: Gary, buy your airfare while it's at a decent price. And it has surged since I got that email.
21: And think about it. You know, everyone thinks, oh, you know, gas prices are up, I'm paying more at the pump. And that's true. But think about how much oil, you know, feeds the rest of the economy. Airlines is pretty easy to figure
19: out.
21: Right? One of the biggest expenses for an airline is jet fuel. Well, gasoline prices go up, jet fuel goes up, you know, so does the cost of running lights, running factories. You know, you'd be surprised how much manufactured goods rely on petroleum products, too.
19: Oh, absolutely.
21: So it kind of leaks through the entire economy.
20: Well, yeah, that 18-wheeler that drives down the road has to carry that good from the factory or the boat over to the individual stores. I mean, that adds to bottom line costs. It's going to spread.
19: You know, my son's in logistics, and we've had this conversation about, you know, the drivers are doing a lot less loads now than they used to. And it's not because they're tired. It's bottom line. It's the cost of fuel, you know. So they're like, hey, I'm going to wait till this calms down, which then drives, you know, for someone like Nick, it's harder because you got to find more drivers to fill the same gap. So that fuel really does. I like what you said there, Bobby. It really does fuel a lot of different things that are going on out there with this inflation we're seeing. Tim, is retiring disappearing? Like, so many people are continuing to work. And is it because of things like inflation? Or what are we seeing? Is it actually going away? Is retirement going away?
20: Yeah, it's funny. I'd probably argue the opposite. we're living longer, right?
19: Yep.
20: Which means that retirement's getting longer for a lot of folks. But for some folks, I think it is starting to, you know, kind of fade or look like it's unattainable in a lot of ways, because we're living longer, because
19: healthcare costs
20: a bigger issue. Folks are really concerned about, is this enough money to get me through retirement? Is this going to last me, right? And you see a lot of folks working longer. Now, folks working longer, I see one of two things, right? the ones that think they have to,
19: right,
20: and then the ones that want to.
19: Yep.
20: There's two major differences,
19: and we're seeing a lot of that.
20: Yeah,
19: we're seeing people working till their 70s now.
20: Yeah,
21: both of those are very real, right? And so the ones that are working longer, you know, a lot of times when we come in and talk to somebody who's, you know, reaching 60, 61, 62,
20: yep,
21: they want to retire. You know, the conversation is, well, you may have enough money to do that, but you've got to pay for health care until 65 and Medicare kicks on.
20: Yep.
21: And we kind of dig through that.
19: Then
21: you
19: have a lot of health care costs after Medicare kicks on.
21: That's right.
19: Yeah.
21: But the gap there, when you're off your group employer before Medicare, it surprises a lot of people how much health care coverage costs.
19: It's just
21: premiums for insurance. And so people tend to work a little longer than they may have initially intended. But then, you know, there's also people that continue to work.
19: Yeah.
21: Right. And we love that. We see that a lot.
20: Yep.
21: And that's not necessarily a bad thing. You know, maybe they quit their traditional 9-to-5 and they're, you know, going working for a nonprofit or a church, or, you know, they start a little side business. You know, Gary and I did a show probably a month ago about a gentleman who retired at like 55, 60 years old.
19: Early.
21: Yep. Yeah. Went and started his own tech company. Man, and he's loving it.
19: Yeah.
21: You know,
19: he's
21: working for himself, making his own hours. So he's technically retired from his career, but had like a second go at it.
19: Yeah, you guys just reminded me, we had an event in Knoxville last week, and the next day a gentleman came in, and his biggest concern was healthcare. He had a great pension, great Social Security. His wife had both of those as well. Income was not an issue for these guys. They had no debt. But he's like, I am so worried about getting sick, and I see all these prices, and I just tried to get long-term care insurance. Mm-hmm. Guess what? He got denied. Because it's got a few little things going on.
21: Yeah.
19: I think a lot of people, we'll finish on this segment, guys. I don't think a lot of people realize, if you think fuel and overall inflation's going up, healthcare is the highest inflated program we have in this country. Mm-hmm. And if you're one of the 70% that gets sick and you don't have protection for that, you're talking about devastating your family,
21: mm-hmm,
19: devastating your retirement. So inflation has a lot of bells and whistles to it. Inflation has a lot of steps that we need to take. And I know you guys, real quickly, you guys sit down with folks, and when you're talking about that income planning, you got to build inflation into it. Is that correct?
20: Yeah, we've got a whole software program that's built to kind of map out what that income looks like year over year. And it does take into account inflation. It also takes into account taxes, because both of those have to be a part of the income plan.
19: Yeah, I love that. So when we come back, we're going to finish up on some different things going on out there, some different headlines going out there. And then we're going to have a little fun with Tim and Bobby. We're going to do a little true and false section in our next segment, all having to do with retirement planning. Hey, if you're in the Chattanooga area, you want to come in and see Tim and Bobby, 423-710-9199. If you're up in the Knoxville area, come in and see Brogan, 865-951-7526. 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Put your information in, and we're going to send you a copy of my book, Plan Today, Own Tomorrow. Once you read through the book, then come in and see the guys here in Chattanooga. Go up and see Brogan in Knoxville. Absolutely free. 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When we come back, we're going to hit some more headlines, some more things we're seeing out there. And then we're going to have a little fun with some true and false questions to Tim and Bobby. You don't want to miss it. We'll be right back.
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19: Welcome back to Plan Today on Tomorrow. 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Thanks for joining us today. We're having a fun show today, talking about some different headlines, some different things we're seeing with some of our clients here at Guardian Investment Advisors. And does those things relate to you? We talked about inflation. Inflation is not going away. Inflation just hit a 3-year high. Consumer pricing has went up 4.2%. And a lot of that's being driven by the war in Iran, the fuel costs, the oil costs. And then we talked about how inflated healthcare is and how that's going to impact your retirement down the road. Bobby, something else we're seeing out there. This is actually, I'm smiling because we're seeing a lot of this. Americans are taking bucket list vacations at record levels right now. Why are they doing it right now?
21: Yeah, that's great. And this is one of the positive things.
20: Because airfare is cheap.
21: Yeah, because airfare is cheap. No, actually, we have a lot of clients that come in and say, yeah, I took that vacation and it cost me a little bit more than I expected. Yep. You know, but that's okay, right, if you plan for it. I think it's really neat. I think maybe you're seeing a lot of retirees, you know, especially folks that we work with, you know, they've got a comfort level in retirement.
19: Right.
21: Because we plan for inflation, we plan for taxes, and they go, okay, well, I'm going to go ahead and take this vacation that we've been talking about for two decades while I'm still young and enjoy it.
19: Yeah.
21: And I think if you have a solid retirement plan, I mean, go do it, man.
19: It is your go-go years.
21: Yeah, retire, do your go-go years. And the really cool thing about this, and we've had, I think, two clients do this. Legacy planning was important to them.
19: Sure.
21: Right. But a lot of people, including these two clients, go, yeah, I don't know that I necessarily just want to leave my family with a big pile of money when I die.
20: Yep.
21: Right. So one of our clients just late last year took their entire family, kids, grandkids, cousins, I think it was like 12 folks.
20: Yeah.
21: They took them all on an Alaskan cruise. Man, talk about a bucket list vacation.
19: They had a blast.
21: The parents wanted to do it, but they said, how cool would it be to take the whole family?
19: Yeah.
21: Right? And so they planned for it. And, man, I think they spent like 2 weeks on a boat piddling around Alaska and all the area up there. Awesome. People are doing it. They're realizing that that's an important thing. It's part proper retirement planning. Make sure it's not going to devastate your
19: income planning.
21: Income planning and legacy planning.
20: And speaking of working longer, they were able to do that. They wanted to do that because they actually still work. They want to work. They have part-time jobs.
19: They're enjoying
20: huge money, but they enjoy going back to work. And all that money that they make at work is what they use to go pay for things.
19: Absolutely.
21: Like the cool thing about that, Gary, is that if you have an income plan and you know your income is set and it's guaranteed, you can spend that money and not feel guilty about it.
19: Right.
21: Right. Because they
19: They
21: know their income plan is in place. They know they're going to continue to have an income stream for the rest of their lives. So let's pull a little money out of our savings, out of our investment accounts, and go do what we want to do.
19: So you guys create a bucket of money for things like that. Your fun bucket of money.
21: Yeah. This client didn't just up and come in one day and say, hey, I'm going to spend $30,000 going to Alaska. We planned for it. You know, they talked about it for a year, year and a half. Okay, great. You know, if we know that that's a goal of yours, we can put a plan together to make it happen.
20: Well, trying to get 12 people together for, you know, 10 days is something you kind of have to plan for.
19: That's a little bit of work right there. Tim, Bobby just mentioned something. He used the word comfort level. And something we're seeing right now is the average American is checking their phone over 200 times a day. Gosh, Amadi, is this why investors are panicking? Because they can't stay out of their phone. They can't stay out of these headline news articles we're talking about.
20: I'm sorry, what?
19: Were you looking at your phone?
20: I was checking my phone. it's a big deal, right? You're seeing all these headlines that come out. And at the end of the day, these news corporations, their job is to run headlines. Their job is to get you to read the newspaper. Their job is to get you to watch the segment that they're on.
19: Yeah.
20: And so headlines, catchy headlines is what they want. And nothing drives interest like fear, right?
21: Yeah. That's where clickbait comes from. Right?
19: Clickbait works.
21: Clickbait.
19: Yeah. That's a good movie, by the way.
20: So a lot of these headlines are driven to say, wait, what's happening? And so you dig into it a little bit more. So you read it.
19: And Bobby, are you seeing that as well?
21: Oh, without a doubt. You know, we see that quite a bit. You know, we're in meetings with clients all the time and prospects and, you know, phones buzz and ding. And, yeah, most people are good about not taking a look, but this is not what you asked for advice. But, you know, I probably a year ago, you know, I got all kinds of news apps on my phone, social media and all that. I turned all the notifications off.
20: Yeah.
19: Well, me too.
21: Right. So I have to make a concerted effort to pick up the phone and check those things.
19: Me too.
21: And it's not hollering at me all the time.
19: The only one I get is my text messages.
21: It's so easy.
19: Yeah, and my phone calls.
20: I never encourage folks to put their head in the sand, right? We don't want to just ignore what's going on around us in the world. You got to stay involved. You have to know what's happening and be up to date with it. But, you know, check your phone once in the morning. Read the news with your morning coffee and then move on with your day, because I promise whatever it is, it'll be there tomorrow morning for you to read that.
19: And all this wraps into having a plan. If you have a plan, then these headline news don't freak you out so much and you don't panic.
20: That's right.
19: All right, this could be fun. True or false, gentlemen? I want to read a statement and you guys just tell me if it's true or false. Tim, I'm going to start with you. You can safely withdraw 4% forever. The old 4% rule.
20: define safe, right? That's kind of the big question there, because this is the Monte Carlo calculator 4% rule that's been around forever. I don't think it's nearly as effective in today's market. We're seeing much lower yields than we did 20, 30, 40 years ago, and it's changing the economic picture and how that Monte Carlo works. I certainly can't guarantee it, right? In some cases, there's ways to kind of, you know, give you a 90% probability that works out in retirement. But, you know, I don't think you want to rely on a 90% probability to make it through retirement, because that 10% is going to really suck.
19: And I don't think you want to just rely on pulling 4%. Yeah. I mean, you got $1 million saved and you're going to live on 40 grand a year.
20: It's not exciting.
19: It's not a lot of fun.
21: There are better ways to do it now and better ways to make your sleep better at night.
20: The biggest problem I find with this solution is usually when you're talking about that 4% rule, you have a client who's, you know, got this much and they're trying to squeeze every last penny they can out of it without taking on too much risk. And then when inevitably something goes wrong, then they have to dip in and take more than 4% that year. And that's where things go really sideways.
19: Yeah, I love that. Bobby, I love this one. Talking about headline news. This is Wall Street Journal's article dated June 10th. So just last week. Social Security shortfall seen earlier in late 2032. It was 2035. Now they're saying, wow, if we don't make some changes to our Social Security system, it's going to go broke, basically what they're saying, 2032. So my true or false question to you, Social Security, is it going bankrupt or not?
21: True, but.
20: the math is true.
21: The math is true, but that's a big but. The math works out that, yes, 2032, right, they'll be putting more money out than they're bringing in. They already are, right? That's why
19: they're going out, right? Yeah.
21: Here's the thing about Social Security. There are so many people that rely on Social Security in this country that I'm willing to bet a bunch of money that the government is not going to allow it to go bankrupt.
19: Yeah.
21: Will it go bankrupt if nothing changes? Yes, it will. There are a lot of changes that can be made that are not really big changes to get it solvent again.
19: Yep. Right.
21: And I hate to be this way, but think about, you don't want to be president. You don't want to be a congressman or a senator representing your folks when Social Security checks get cut in half or stopped.
19: It doesn't matter what side of the fence you're on.
21: I don't care what color you are, right? That is political suicide. And so it will be fixed. I'm confident in that. And there are ways to get fixed. Government's real good about kicking the can down the road. But I don't think benefits are going to disappear. I don't think you're going to see meaningful cuts for those, don't quote me on this, 50 or older, right, as you're getting close to retirement, relying on that. Tim and I are a little bit younger. Are we expecting, you know, what our Social Security statement says now as our benefit? I'm not planning on that.
19: Right, yeah.
21: But I don't think Social Security is going anywhere.
19: So one of the ways they could fix Social Security would be to raise
20: taxes.
21: Yeah.
19: I mean, that's a big deal, Tim.
20: Yeah, we've got, so our national budget right now, it's around $4 trillion. Or I'm sorry, our national budget's around $6
19: trillion. $6 trillion,
20: yeah. What we bring in estimated taxes each year is around $4 trillion. You can kind of see the problem there.
19: So we're $2 trillion in the hole right off the bat.
20: It's why our debt keeps growing. It's why we're at $39 trillion right now. And it costs our government, part of that $6 trillion that we spend each year, a trillion of that goes just to service the current national debt that we have. Mm-hmm. Something's got to change.
19: Yeah, something has. Tim, answer this one really quick. You should pay off your mortgage before you retire.
20: Sounds great.
19: In a perfect world, that's awesome.
20: Yeah, I don't think it's totally necessary. In fact, I've got plenty of clients who didn't, and they're in a great spot. They don't necessarily need to. A lot of folks refinanced back in 2020. Yeah,
19: 2.5% interest rate.
20: I mean, listen, that's almost free money.
19: Yeah.
20: As long as it's not putting you in a bad position, I don't see why you can't go into retirement with a mortgage. What I would encourage you not to do is go into retirement with a bunch of debt.
19: Credit card debt, especially.
20: Even vehicle debt. Yeah. I mean, if you can get rid of that, let's get rid of that. Any medical debt, certainly not student loans, anything like that, right? Those should be wiped out.
19: So, Bobby, when someone comes to talk to you about their mortgage, you're going to look at the rate they're paying and how much they owe and how much equity they have in that home. Is that correct?
21: Those are all very important. And then, you know, their cash flow.
19: Mm. Yeah, exactly.
21: Right? And how much of your cash flow is dedicated to that debt payment.
19: Okay.
21: And that's really just not a mortgage question. That's everything else.
20: Sure.
19: I love it.
21: To Tim's point, if you can get it paid off, great. If not, that's usually pretty good debt to carry in
19: retirement. That's right. And you could probably have it paid off in a couple of years. I mean, you're probably pretty low on that balance at that point.
21: Yeah, most people are.
19: Yeah. Right. So listen, you can come in and have a conversation with Tim and Bobby here in Chattanooga absolutely free. 423-710-9199. You go have the same great conversation with Brogan up in Knoxville, 865-951-7526. 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And then we're going to get into the question, if I were retiring tomorrow, what would I need to be doing? We'll be right back on Plan Today, Own Tomorrow.

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1: But we know a lot about retirement planning. 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Again, you can come in and see Tim and Bobby in Chattanooga, 423-710-9199. 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All right, guys, two more true-false questions. Bobby, I'm starting with you. Retirees need less money than they think to retire.
2: Man, that's a loaded question.
1: That's a yes and no answer. Is that correct?
2: I would say true and false.
3: Very perspective.
2: Yeah, there's two things that I thought about when you asked me that question. Is a lot of people, as they're preparing for retirement and getting ready to quit their 9-to-5 job, they've got this number in their head, right? I can't retire with less than $1 million. I can't retire with less than 1.5. Just to have the income I need to pay my bills in retirement. There are ways now, as the marketplace has improved and retirement planning has improved, where in order to produce an income, a steady, reliable income in retirement, it's probably not as big of a number as you think.
1: Right.
2: Okay. That's the true part. Here's the false part. We talked about inflation in the first segment. We talked about long-term care. We talked about
1: taxes.
2: We talked about, medical premiums. Those are going to be more expensive than you think they are. Right. So it's easier to produce a reliable income with less money, but you want to make sure you have enough to cover those, I'll call them back-end expenses, because 10 of those things get to be more expensive as we get older. So you need to make sure that you have a plan to cover those.
1: I love that. All comes down to an income plan. Bottom line, comes down to an income plan. All right, Tim, last true or false. Oh, I love this one. The stock market is too dangerous for retirees.
3: I'm going to say false. That's a pretty blanket false.
1: I think we all agree.
3: I think it's very important to stay invested even through retirement. But you do probably want to reduce some risk when you move into retirement or you're getting close to retirement. And as long as you can secure the income that you need throughout retirement, why not take on a little risk for some higher returns with the rest of the money that you have?
2: Yeah, everybody thinks about the stock market, and I'm kind of looking at our producer Tristan here. They all think SanDisk and SpaceX, right? They're up, forever.
1: He asked me about that last week.
2: And it's one of those things that, like, you probably shouldn't be investing in those stocks in the stock market. But the stock market has a little bit for everybody as long as you're disciplined about how you're investing and you're taking the appropriate amount of risk. To Tim's point, everybody should have some.
1: And can you guys finish that up by talking about how when folks come in to work with you, we use our bucket system, which makes it a lot easier, Tim, for that, right? We can show them how much to have in the market, how much to have out of the market, how much to have in savings. The bucket system works.
3: Yeah, very much so. Yellow bucket being money that's set aside for emergencies. It's money in the bank. It's money that's quickly accessible, money that you can easily get to, right? Green bucket being money that is set up to develop that income plan. So that money is set aside. Now you know that that income is guaranteed for the rest of your life. And with an emergency bucket and an income plan that are put into place, we have our red bucket. That's money in the market. This is the best way to keep up with inflation.
1: 100%.
3: Nothing else will keep up the way that the market does.
1: And that could really be your fun bucket of money for those trips and stuff, right?
2: That's your party of 12 Alaskan cruise money.
3: That's right.
2: And the thing about it is if those other green and yellow buckets are developed properly, you're not as worried about market corrections in the red bucket because they're going to happen.
1: You're not checking your phone 200 times a day.
2: Yeah. And if you're relying on a 4% rule or withdrawals out of the market to fund an income, those downturns mean a lot more to you.
1: Sequence of return risk,
2: correct?
1: Huge. Is that what we call that? So that's big. All right. Good job there, guys. All right, Tim, if I were retiring tomorrow, Ron and I come in, we sit down with you, and we say, Tim, I'll just throw a scenario. We have no debt. We want to travel. We want to have a good time. We want to spoil our 2-year-old grandson, different things like that. We retire, and let's say we've got $1 million. What's the first step I take? What would I do if I was retiring tomorrow?
3: Oh, well, I would say we probably need to crack open a bottle of bourbon and have a
1: celebrate.
3: Drink.
1: Yeah. You got to celebrate first, right? Yeah.
3: No, but we want to look at the plan and make sure that what we've done previous is set up and proper. The bucket system is probably where I'm going to go back to and say, is this what we still need, right? Things change over time. Usually, Bobby, what we meet with folks, 2, 3, 4, 5 years in advance of them retiring, and we've developed a plan, but a lot of things

0: change in 4 or 5 years, right?
1: Yeah.
0: And so we want to kind of reassess that plan. We want to find out how much do you have in stocks, how much do you have in safe assets like annuities, how much is in the bank and set aside for yourself, what kind of debt is still hanging out there, and what can we do to clean things up to make that transition a little bit smoother.
2: Is this the time you start talking about optimizing their Social Security benefit, Bobby?
1: Yeah, certainly. Social Security is an important part because it's the cornerstone of our income planning. I want to back up and get a little more granular before we do any of those things. I want to suggest somebody have a spending plan.
2: Oh, I love that.
1: Right? How much is it going to cost you to live in retirement? Right? You got to make sure you know what has to be paid. And then what do you want retirement to look like? You want to spend $5,000 a month retiring?
0: Yeah.
1: Great. Put it in there. Right? That's our goal. All these other things, Social Security, assets, income streams, they all go to make that spending plan work. But you got to know what that is.
0: I think, it's all important stuff. But if I can boil it down to a really simplified answer, we're looking at incomes and outflows.
1: Yeah,
0: we want to make sure that the income is there to take care of your lifestyle.
2: I love that. And Tim, why are people not considering healthcare? I mean, a lot of people just think Medicare is going to cover everything. We see this a lot. 90% of our clients are not worried about getting sick in the future.
0: I don't know if I totally agree with that, right? Okay. I think people are concerned about healthcare.
2: They just don't want to talk about it.
0: They just don't know how in depth it actually gets, right?
2: Yeah.
0: They think, oh, Medicare's coming, great, I'm set. And then about a month beforehand, they find out there's 100 different plans and supplements and advantage plans and everything else that they have to figure out. And they go, oh, no.
1: And none of them cover long-term care.
0: That's right.
2: That's right.
0: And they probably don't, a lot of folks don't know that, yeah. Right?
2: So, Bobby, I'm going to flip the switch a little bit. We're sitting down with, me and Ron are sitting down with you and Tim. And we want to retire tomorrow, but I still want to work for a little bit longer, but maybe not full time, but I still want, is that a big deal if someone's going to continue to work even though they retire?
1: Yeah, it's a big deal for a couple of things. One, it supplements income, which helps a lot. That's a great thing. That really affects the Social Security conversation, right? Because you can take Social Security as early as 62.
2: Right.
1: Most of the time, we suggest taking it as early as you can.
2: Yep.
1: For a handful of reasons. But if you're going to continue to work, that changes that conversation. You can make about $24,000 a year before you start getting penalized on your Social Security. And then if you're going to continue to work past Medicare age, that can affect how much you're paying for Medicare, too.
2: And Tim, real quick, what about downsizing? Is that a part of the conversation? Someone has this ginormous home that they necessarily need. It might.
0: If you want to, right?
2: If you want to, right?
0: It's not usually a suggestion that I have in place unless it's absolutely necessary, but a lot of folks are looking to get rid of the big house that their kids grew up in, and they end up having to clean it and pay for the air conditioning. Yeah. They don't want to.
1: Right? Most of the time, our clients drive that conversation.
2: Sure. Yeah.
1: You know, if they had a big home, lots of kids, most of the time we'll say, when I retire, I am downsizing.
2: Yeah. Mm-hmm.
1: It can be a good asset in retirement, unlocking some equity, too.
2: That's right. All right, two rapid fire, same question, rapid fire for both of you. Bobby, I'm going to start with you. One thing every retiree should do before they retire.
1: I sound like a broken record, but that spending plan.
2: Yeah.
1: That's huge. And bring it in and review it with us, right? Because we see things that you may not necessarily be thinking about. And gosh, be honest about it, right? And I always like to tell people, we're not going to go through your budget line item by line item and go, Tim, you're spending too much money at Texas Roadhouse.
0: Yeah. We don't care.
2: Yeah,
1: I don't care what you spend your money on. It's our job to make it work if that's what you want to do. But that helps us have a goal to get you to where you want to be.
2: I love that. Tim, same question. One thing every retiree should do before they retire.
0: I think you ought to plan that vacation. You've been looking forward to this for your whole life. Take the time. Go celebrate that, you know, you've retired from that big career job. Go take that vacation. As long as it's built into that spending plan and it's appropriate, do it.
2: It's all about that lifestyle, isn't it, gentlemen? Mm-hmm. You know, what actually do you want to do in retirement? I mean, I know Ron and I want to travel, you know, so it's...
0: I would think you're sick of that by now, but...
2: No, I'll never get sick of traveling. I love it. And we actually encourage our folks to travel now.
0: Yeah.
2: I mean, even while you're working, you know, travel now while you're younger, while you're healthier, mentally, physically, all these different things. We would love for you guys to come in, have a consultation with Tim and Bobby here in Chattanooga, 423-710-9199. 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When we come back, I'm going to throw those rapid questions at the gentleman, get some answers that maybe you've been wanting to ask your current advisor, or you want to come in and ask us. We're going to cover that in our next segment of Plan Today on Tomorrow. You don't want to miss it. 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
2: 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We've had so many people go and take that quiz, and they come in and have a conversation with you guys about, I think I have too much pre-tax money sitting in my 401k, 403b, IRAs. 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
0: Yeah, go do it. Probably take you 7 minutes.
2: 7-8 minutes, yeah.
0: It's not terribly long, but it will open your eyes to how much tax liability you actually have in retirement. We just talked about getting rid of some debt before you go into retirement, and at the end of the day, that pre-tax account has debt involved with it. You owe some of that to Uncle Sam. Whether you want to or not, you've got to pay it at some point. Why not pay it while it's cheap?
2: We got a client in Cleveland. I'm actually meeting with them. In Knoxville. I'm meeting with them again today. Gentlemen, they're sitting on about $2.5 million in pre-tax dollars.
1: Yeah.
2: And he's 68, she's 62. She has the majority of this money. She is sitting on a tax bomb, Bobby.
1: Yeah, a lot of people don't realize that RMDs will kick in at some point. You know, it's age
2: for 70. Her, it's going to be 75.
1: So it's 73 now if you're getting close to that age. It gets pushed out to 75. But at that point, all that pre-tax money starts having mandatory distributions associated with it. Right now, tax rates are not all that high. A lot of people, you know,
2: they're actually on sale right now.
1: Stinks to write that check, but we're in the third lowest tax bracket we've ever been in. Taxes have to go up, right? Yep. So pay them now because you owe taxes on a lot of that.
2: We need a laughing right there. So big time because taxes, we all feel taxes are going to go up.
1: Yeah.
2: I mean, they're going to go up. So it's smart to start doing some tax planning now. Come in and see Tim and Bobby. Come in and see Brogan up in Knoxville. We'll help you out with that. Gentlemen, just throwing some questions out there. What mistake do you see every week when folks come in the door, Tim?
0: Not having an income plan, okay. Right? It's just a matter, and I don't know if I'd call it a mistake more than I would call it an
1: oversight.
0: We haven't planned for it yet, right? Mm-hmm. But you got to have that income plan. That is probably the number one priority in the income planning process.
2: Sure.
0: The number one thing that Bobby and I work on for each client. You got to have an income plan.
2: Bobby, anything to add to that? Some mistakes that you're seeing out there?
1: Yeah, even if people do have an income plan, you know, Social Security, pensions, you know, we see that every so often. People are operating off of what we call gross income, mm-hmm. right? They see a number on a statement and they go, I'm going to get X. Well, the conversation we just had before this, that's not what you get to spend.
0: Yep.
1: Right. There's going to be taxes involved in that. You know, inflation's going to eat at it. So you need to do that income plan based on net numbers.
2: Yeah, exactly.
1: You know, what actually hits your checking account that you're able to spend to support your lifestyle.
2: So, Tim, what scares retirees most right now?
0: Headlines, probably.
2: Yeah.
0: Politics, headlines, what's going on in the news, what's going on globally. We've seen a lot of global tension here recently.
2: Sure.
0: Iran deal just kind of closed, which is nice. And it brings down some of that tension. But there's still a lot of other things going on overseas and a lot of news articles that are popping out every single day. Inflation numbers are up at 3-year highs. You know, there's a lot of unknowns. It's really the unknowns, I think, that scare folks.
2: I have an answer for this, Bobby, but I want to ask you first. What scares retirees most right now?
1: The paycheck stop.
2: Okay. That was my answer.
1: That was your answer? Yeah. I'm glad you asked me first. The paycheck stop, right? You've been getting paid for 30, 35, 40 years. You know, you're getting money dropped in your account every 2 weeks or every month. Man, when you're tired, that just goes away.
2: Sure. Yeah.
1: Boom, it just disappears one day. And making that transition for a lot of people, you know, even if they have great retirement savings,
0: it can be tough.
1: Is scary for a lot of folks.
2: You know, something I've seen here lately, too, about what's scaring some of the people coming in to see us is they're worried about what's going to happen to their children. You know, they're 40, 45, 50-year-old children and what they're going to be facing. And that's why we offer consultations for the children as well. Right, Bobby?
1: Yeah, that's exactly right. Now, if that's a concern of yours, certainly let us know. Right. Yep. That's something we can work into your retirement plan, whether that's, you know, paying for kids, if you're younger, grandkids, college, you know, whether that's leaving them X amount of money when you pass away.
2: Yeah,
1: we do that all the time if that's important to you.
2: I absolutely love this question, and I hope everybody listening on the radio or watching us on YouTube or Facebook pay attention. Bobby, let's start with you on this one. What is one thing other advisors aren't talking about enough?
1: I'm going to say, and this gets kind of nerdy, risk-adjusted rate of return.
2: That is nerdy.
1: Yeah, it is really nerdy. Well, Bobby, what do you mean by that? That's a really nerdy thing. when you look at your investment statements or you look at the reporting your advisor is giving you and you see a big double-digit number in investment returns, that's great, right?
0: Sure.
1: And I'm not downplaying growth in the stock market.
2: Because we need it.
1: You need it.
2: We need
1: it. But it's one of those things where if you're like at a family gathering or a cocktail party, I made 37% last year. Okay, maybe.
0: Yep.
1: Right. But how much risk were you taking to get that 37%? And the market has been really good for the last 4 or 5 years.
0: Yep.
1: Wait until the market turns over, which it will, I promise.
2: Yep.
1: I don't know if it's today, tomorrow, or 5 years from now.
0: Yep.
1: But that 37 is going to be down 50. And people don't talk about that at cocktail parties, right?
2: No.
1: How much
2: risk? Well, they talk about it, but not in a positive way.
1: Yeah. And this is not me, you know, I just heard, right? You need to make sure that you're having a conversation about how much risk you're actually taking in your investment.
2: I like that. Tim, you got an answer for this question?
0: Yeah, Roth conversions. We're not talking about this. And here's the honest truth, I think, why advisors aren't talking about it. It's kind of a lose-lose for the advisor to talk about Roth conversions.
2: Mm-hmm. Yeah.
0: You're creating more service work for yourself as the advisor. And at the end of the day, you're managing less assets at the end of the day. So you're collecting less of a fee. I think though, in the long term, and Bobby and I are focusing on bringing in clients that we're going to have for life. And in the long term, it works out better for you, which works out better for everyone.
2: That's right.
0: And if you're not having this conversation about how to get Uncle Sam out of your pocket, I think you're doing yourself a disservice.
2: I love that. All right, guys, last question for you guys to answer for us today. Bobby, if you could give every listener one piece of advice today, what would it be?
1: Start now. Start right now.
2: Yeah.
1: I don't care if you're 20 years old or you're 80
2: 30,
1: years
2: 40,
1: old.
2: 50, 60, it don't matter.
1: I don't care what your age is, start now. The earlier you start planning a retirement, the more tools you have at your disposal, right? And the big one there is time, time value of money, compounding returns. All those things work in your favor. And it's a whole lot easier to get to your final retirement goal if you start at 45, 50,
2: right,
1: than it is at 65, 70.
0: Yeah.
2: Yeah.
1: And a lot of people think, well, you know, I just don't have a whole lot. You know, I don't really need a financial advisor. I think everybody could benefit from talking to a financial advisor.
2: Sure.
1: You know, we do this quite often. You know, young folks will come in and say, you know, I've got an old 401k. What should I do with it? listen, we'll give advice since it doesn't make sense to bring it over here and pay us. Yeah. But here's what we would do if we were in your situation.
2: At least educate them.
1: That's right. That's right. And that's a big part of our job is just being educators.
2: Yep.
1: You know, go ahead and at any point in time in your retirement journey, there's probably things you can do to adjust or tweak slightly to make them work better for you.
2: Tim, what's one piece of advice you would give today?
0: Never panic, right?
2: That's a great one.
0: And if you started today, you'd have a plan and you wouldn't have to panic when things happen. There's a question on here, and I'm going to pull back the curtain if you don't mind. There's a question on here that we didn't hit.
2: And, yeah.
0: It's a tough question to answer, but it said, what do people worry about most? That almost never becomes a problem. And my answer to that question would have been market never recovering. I think a lot of folks are worried about this market taking a massive hit and never recovering.
2: Right.
0: Right? We've never seen that happen in history. Is it possible? I guess one day at some point.
2: I don't see it.
0: It's really not a problem. Mm-hmm. Now, the problem is the situation in life that you're in. If you're in a point of life where you're pulling money out of those accounts every day, having a big market correction happen does make a massive problem and a massive difference.
2: But that's why we have a plan.
0: That's exactly right.
2: That's why we have the bucket system. Exactly right. Bobby, you just reminded me, I was playing golf Saturday with Nick and his buddies, and one of the young gentlemen riding with me, he has three old 401ks, mm-hmm. And then I brought up Roth. He goes, Gary, I don't even know what that is. He's 29 years old. So he will be coming to see you guys shortly because I said, we need to take control of those old 401ks.
1: Yeah.
2: Then we need to open up a Roth for you. I mean, this young man is making great money, but nobody's educating him on what to do. 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
6: 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The content provided is intended for informational and educational purposes only. The views, statements, and opinions expressed herein are those of the individual speakers and not necessarily those of Foundations and its affiliates. The information contained herein does not constitute an offer to sell any securities or represent an express or implied opinion or endorsement of any specific investment opportunity, offering, or issuer. Any discussion of performance or returns is not indicative of future results. Any discussions of specific strategies are for informational purposes only and have been provided to help determine whether they may be appropriate for your specific situation. If applicable, the primary goal is converting retirement assets into a Roth IRA is to reduce the future tax liability on the distributions you take in retirement or on the distributions of your beneficiaries. Each individual investor's situation is different, and any ideas provided may not be appropriate for your particular circumstances. Comments regarding a particular client's experience may or may not be the same as another client's experience and is not an indication that any client or prospective client will experience the same or a higher level of future success or performance. Foundations only transacts business in those jurisdictions where it's properly registered or is excluded or exempted from registration requirements. Registration as an investment advisor is not an endorsement of the firm by securities regulators and does not mean the advisor has achieved a specific level of skill or ability. Nothing herein constitutes a recommendation that any security, portfolio, or securities or investment strategy is suitable for any specific person. No legal or tax advice is provided. 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This is not endorsed or affiliated with the Social Security Administration, any federal Medicare program, nor any U.S. government agency. 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
1: From ABC News, I'm Chuck Severson. America's 250th celebrations include historic tall ships navigating New York's Hudson River. The USS Kearsarge, moored just off the Statue of Liberty, is where Vice President J.D. Vance spoke, accusing some people, without naming them, of talking obsessively about America's flaws.
2: They'll talk about America's sins with the anger and zeal of a brimstone preacher, but without any of the grace or forgiveness that must be present in the Christian faith.
1: In Philadelphia, the dedicating and burying of a time capsule to be opened 250 years from now, mentioning what it'll tell people of that century.
3: They'll discover a people who love their country enough to continue improving it. A people who understood that patriotism isn't measured by perfection, but by the willingness to keep building a more perfect union.
1: ABC News has set out to find the living descendants of slaves who built the White House. By partnering with researchers from American Ancestors' 10 Million Names, genealogists in Boston found Ashley Swain, a potential living descendant of Calvert Ambush, Swain's fourth great-grandfather. She and her mother, Jackie, had this reaction.
4: It feels unreal. I think just even looking at it and understanding more of the history behind it.
5: I feel it right now. I got the chills. I won't walk past it again either without stopping here thinking about him.
1: Russia's defense ministry says 500 long-range Ukrainian drones overnight attacked Russian cities, including 200 that targeted Moscow. And attacks continuing today, a Ukrainian drone struck an oil terminal in St. Petersburg, say Russian officials. On Truth Social, President Trump said he signed six pardons for people convicted of violating the Clean Air Act for tampering with emissions systems of their commercial trucks to dodge environmental regulations. 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
6: Here's the official forecast. Heat advisory in effect through tonight. Otherwise, sunshine for our Independence Day. A high of 96, heat index making it feel like 104. Tonight, mostly clear, scattered showers and 75. Tomorrow, a chance of afternoon showers and thunderstorms by midday with a high of 95. Partly cloudy heading into Sunday night, the low down to 74. Monday, sunny early, late afternoon showers and 93. I'm Craig Allen on Talk Radio 102.3.
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11: Welcome to Is It Worth Watching? The movie review show hosted by Christian and Lucy. Every week, trying to answer the question, is it worth watching? And now, here are Christian and Lucy.
12: Welcome to Is It Worth Watching, the movie talk show. I'm Christian Blatt. With me, as always, is Lucy. And Lucy, you should know one thing. You've got a friend in me.
13: Oh, I'm so happy to hear that. The other thing that I know is that I'm excited to talk movies with you, and I have a sneaking suspicion I know where we're starting.
12: We are indeed starting with Toy Story 5. I went with my 8-year-old daughter, who sometimes is a little squeamish for movies, and I will tell you, she could not have been more on the edge of her seat in a good way. There's a scene where some characters are marching. She was out of her seat, marching along.
13: Aww.
12: And she was dancing a few times. And she literally said, sometimes my butt has to move. And I'm like, great. I'm glad that this movie had this impact on an 8-year-old. And I will tell you, when we talked last week, the idea that Toy Story 4 was fun, it was okay. I don't know if we needed to go back in after Toy Story 3. Let me tell you something about Toy Story 5 that it's just between you and me, right? No one's listening.
13: Of course.
12: I cried like 5 times during this movie.
13: Oh my goodness. I'm going to be honest with you. I thought that you were going to go completely the opposite direction. I thought you were going to say, great for 8-year-olds, not for me. But you're telling me and it was an emotional, lovely movie?
12: Unbelievable, yes. And wow, there are so many real feelings coursing through a grown-up's brain and heart and everything. You're feeling all the feels for it because, you know, the main girl in the series now is Bonnie. She has the toys that Andy gave away, you know, in a very heartbreaking turn of events in Toy Story 3, which we talked about. It turns out that Bonnie's having trouble making friends. And, you know me as the really cool, popular guy that I am now. It might shock you to hear that I had a little bit of trouble making friends. Elementary school, middle school, high school, college, my 20s, 30s, and I'm 50 now. So, you know, it's not always the easiest thing to make friends, Lucy.
13: Yes. Yeah.
12: So it connects with me on a personal level, but then you also have kids and the idea that the kids might be made fun of or teased. There is even a degree of cyberbullying in this movie. And it all stems from the fact that Bonnie plays with toys and everybody else has screens and other devices. So, you know, from the trailer, she gets this lily pad, which is basically an iPad with frog eyes on the outside of it. And there appeared to be a very clear message, but it definitely goes a few places that you didn't expect it to. The end result is one that feels great and you're happy for everyone involved, but it's not just emotions for Bonnie's journey. And I'm trying to keep it a little vague because I don't want to give too much away because I think people should rush right out and see it this weekend, especially later in the show when we're talking about what's new this weekend. This is probably the best bet for everyone to see Toy Story 5. And if you saw it last weekend, might want to go see it again. There is an emotional journey for Jessie, the cowgirl. And I was not prepared for Jesse to take me on that ride, because they've kind of already dealt with her backstory about being given away and what that did to her and her kid moving on from her. It's kind of her whole arc. And they managed to navigate that in a completely new way. And it's all very upsetting. So there are really some tears of sadness for the way kids can be terrible. But in some ways, you can be happy for Jesse. So, Lucy, I know you haven't seen this movie, and you're hearing me kind of gush about it. I'm trying to keep my eyes dry so that I can sound professional on the radio. But what are some questions that immediately come to your mind as you hear me say so much about Toy Story 5?
13: Well, I think you've already entirely sold me on this one. I love an animated feature film that can pull at my heartstrings. I think that that is a truly, truly beautiful and incredible way to make a movie. And not only that, but I love getting up and dancing and marching around and moving my butt. So this movie, you've convinced me that I want to see it. I got to get out to the theaters and see it. But what I would love to know from you is, where does it fall in your ranking of the Toy Story franchise? It sounds like this is probably really high up there for one of your favorites.
12: I think that our conversation last week made me realize that I have to put Toy Story 3 in the number one position.
13: Yes, I agree.
12: Just because it's so amazing and it's making you feel things. Toy Story 1 would be in the second position because it's the original. You don't have anything without it. But very close behind that, I would put Toy Story 5. Then I will put Toy Story 4. And boy, Toy Story 2 was really a bit of a miss. I've rewatched it with my kids, and I thought that maybe I judged it too harshly. And I might have, but it would be the difference between, you know, being, you know, 1.5 stars versus 2 stars. You know what I mean? So it's like, you know, I graded on a curve a little bit, but it's not the best entry in the series. So I would say 3, 1, 5, 4, 2. And I'm not going to put the TV specials in there. Those are separate. You're listening to Is It Worth Watching, the movie talk show. I'm Christian Blatt. With me, as always, is Lucy. And we're talking about Toy Story 5, which I loved.
13: This is very promising. It's not often, Christian, that we actually get to see a franchise, one, continue getting better in many ways, and two, continue reinvigorating itself. It sounds like this is really moving along as a great series. And I'm honestly shocked to hear that.
12: I think one thing that helps is we talked last week. Toy Story 4 is okay. It's fun. We enjoyed being around with the gang. It is a sharp drop from Toy Story 3. Toy Story 5 benefits from that.
13: Yeah.
12: If Toy Story 5 came right after Toy Story 3, I would probably be like, okay, this is still pretty good. But it really deals with so many more emotions and things than Toy Story 4 did. I can't call it a more real story, but the feelings are more real. There's plenty of fun along the way. I don't want everybody to think that a box of Kleenex has to be on your lap right next to your popcorn. It's not one of those. It's a lot of fun. Buzz is up to some fun stuff. Buzz is very sweet on Jesse, so that's part of it. And Woody comes back, and some of the toys have fun with it. There's probably one knock on it, and it is absolutely something that there's anything that could be done about it. Now, I don't know if you know this, but in Toy Story 4, the voice of Mr. Potato Head was compiled from archival Don Rickles recordings. So they were able to kind of take things he said or make sentences out of it. Did you know they did that?
13: I did not.
12: I had no idea until I was reading about this movie, because he is not the voice of Mr. Potato Head. A voice actor named Jeff Bergman, who I'm just going to say he has to be at the top of voice actors because he's the current voice of Bugs Bunny. All right.
13: Of course.
12: So if you're the voice of Bugs Bunny, you can do voices.
13: You win. Yeah.
12: He didn't sound anything like Mr. Potato Head, and I wish he hadn't talked in the movie.
13: Oh,
12: it was that level that I was just like, oh, why are you talking now? You know how, like, when you first got new Kermit, you were like, oh, Kermit, what happened? And now we have Kermit number 3, and you're like, oh, bring back Kermit number 2.
13: Yeah, I can't deal with stuff like that.
12: You know, listen, if that's my gripe about Toy Story 5, it's so minor, but it just reminds me of how great the great Mr. Warmth Don Rickles was.
13: I do have one other question.
12: Sure.
13: For you. Did you notice, as you kind of went back and revisited the series in anticipation of Toy Story 5, is there a sharp change in the animation as you kind of look back at the series as a whole?
12: I would say the animation is fairly consistent from 3 through 5. when you look at the first one, it's amazing what they were able to do in, I guess they made it through 1995. It comes out in 1996. It was impressive for the time. It looks a little dated, not in the way that certain CGI effects start to look dated. It's just the look on the whole, it feels a little older. But I don't know if they have made such huge progress in computer animation for this era, and they just want it to look consistent. You know what I mean? You don't want everything to start looking too flashy. Like when you take an animated TV series like Transformers, 40 years ago, gets turned into an animated movie. You want to talk about a movie that I cried five times during. The animated Transformers movie would be it. But they look all different and shiny, and everything looks better because it's for the big screen. I don't think they want to do that with Toy Story. You know what I mean? They want the characters to look the way that we're used to.
13: I am really excited to see this one. And it sounds like, Christian, you would absolutely say that this is worth watching. Am I correct about that?
12: This is worth watching. And my 10-year-old son Felix was unable to come with us when we saw this. And I am perfectly fine with seeing it again. And my daughter, Lucy, who doesn't love going to the movies, she is also fine to see it again.
13: Wonderful. I can't wait.
12: In a moment, we're going to get caught up on some of the latest movie news. This is It Worth Watching?
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12: Welcome back to Is It Worth Watching, the movie talk show. I'm Christian Blatt, and with me is Lucy. Lucy, you and I were talking during the break, and you shared with me kind of a fascinating story about Toy Story 2 that I had no idea about.
13: Yes, yes. It is an incredible, incredible story. Now, of course, back when Toy Story 2 was coming out in, I think, 1998, Pixar Studios had done all of this incredible animation work via computers. The film was saved on all of these computers, and then it was accidentally deleted. They were using Unix, and somebody accidentally put in the deletion code, which got rid of almost the entire movie. They were nearly done with the animation. They were nearly done with all of it. And Toy Story 2, therefore, almost did not come out. However, the movie was actually saved by Galen Sussman, who is a technical director for Pixar. And the way that she was able to save this footage was not by being really good at Unix, but rather because she was out on maternity leave. And while she was out on maternity leave, she did a big no-no. She took a copy of all of the data home and put it on her home computer. And so she was able to save the day by doing something she wasn't supposed to do at work. But that is how we ended up with Toy Story 2. And as you were talking about Toy Story 5 just a little while ago, I was thinking about the true joy and wonder of what Sussman did in order for us to be able to continue this series.
12: But the real takeaway here, Lucy, is never follow the rules at work. Because if you do, somebody might delete all the data. So bring everything home. I think Edward Snowden would agree, and so would the main character in the recent Disclosure Day.
13: You know, my generation is of the thought process that we should all do extra work at home all of the time. I think the younger generations might feel a little bit differently about that.
12: As someone from a much older generation, yeah, we're basically always working. We never stop. Well, something else that never stops is the news. And I wanted to talk a little bit about some movie news, because when I see certain stories, it has me realize, oh, you know who I really want to talk to about this is Lucy. And sometimes you can hear news that is exciting. And I think we touched on this a little bit in recent weeks, but we're getting an actual release date for a 2027 Blair Witch Project remake. And it'll be out September 24th, 2027, a little over a year away. Lionsgate says that this will be a new vision that will reintroduce this horror classic for a new generation. Lucy, I'm going to ask what you think in a second, but here's what I would do to reintroduce the Blair Witch Project to a new generation. Show them the 1999 Blair Witch Project, and that's the way to reintroduce it to them. Maybe Lionsgate doesn't make as much money, but that's probably the best way to do it. What do you think?
13: I think this press release is a little bit silly. One of the true joys of the original Blair Witch Project was that there was a lot of gossip about if the original one was really a real thing that happened, because people were so unfamiliar with this found footage movie genre. And so people were terrified that it was real. Did these people really go missing? And that marketing and that excitement really drove a lot of the things that made Blair Witch Project what it was. So to issue this press release that says we're going to make a new vision seems maybe a little bit too corporate and not in tone with the real spirit of Blair Witch Project to me.
12: Yeah, I think I thought that Blair Witch Project was real until the cast showed up at the MTV Awards, because we all thought they were dead. And then there they were hanging out. And I guess it was probably pretty hard for them to get work because they had to pretend to be dead. Listen, I'm okay with remakes. And I was thinking in my head, isn't it a little soon for a Blair Witch Project remake? And I'm like, all right, it was 27 years ago, but I didn't even remember until I read down in this article. There was a remake in 2016 called Blair Witch from director Adam Wingard. Did you see that movie? Did you even know about it?
13: I did. And generally, I'm a fan of Wingard. That was not for me. But I've had a very challenging relationship with Blair Witch as a series, as a film in general. I spent many, many years not liking the original, and it was only just recently that I went back and rewatched it and really saw its value. For a long time, I thought that people were singing its praises because they were silly, but now I actually get it. It's a really good movie, dang it. It's a really good movie.
12: The original's really good, and I might check this out in the sort of car crash way, but my gut reaction is that a year plus out, the new Blair Witch Project will not be worth watching, and I will try to stay away from it and just rewatch the original classic.
13: Or any of the other incredible found footage movies, which is one of my favorite genres personally. I hope that this does not spawn remakes of the other greats like Cannibal Holocaust and Troll Hunter and the VHS series. I don't want to see remakes of any of those things.
12: Well, I think that's what people should do instead of checking out the new Blair Witch reimagining, is check out any one of those films that you just listed that they haven't seen.
13: Yes, absolutely.
12: You're listening to Is It Worth Watching, the movie talk show. I'm Christian Blatt. With me, as always, is Lucy. And we're talking about movie news. And what do you think, Lucy, when I say, Warriors, come out and play?
13: You know, I think that during this piece of news, a lot of people are going to start disliking me.
12: There's two things that can make you think of. Twisted Sister. Yes. And also the movie The Warriors from, I think, 1979. It's kind of schlocky, but a classic in its own right. What are your thoughts of the film The Warriors?
13: One of my good friends just asked me the other day, I've never seen The Warriors. Would you recommend it? And I said, you know, I'm the wrong person to ask because I think almost everybody else would recommend that movie. I didn't like it. It's fine. It's a perfectly meh movie to me, but there's so many better movies. The Warriors is not for me. I'm sorry. I'm sorry, everybody.
12: Well, listen, if The Warriors isn't for you, I can't imagine that you would have the same reaction to me as why I would have no interest in going, but I'm going to assume that you have absolutely no interest in Lin-Manuel Miranda bringing The Warriors as a musical to Broadway in the spring of 2027. Wow, 2027 seems like it's going to be a terrible year, Lucy.
13: All right, I already got some people disliking me because I said I don't like The Warriors, but I'm also going to say I don't like Lin-Manuel Miranda either. I went and saw the original run of Hamilton with him on Broadway. I was so excited. I hated it. I hated everything about it. I hate Hamilton. I don't like a single thing that Lin-Manuel Miranda has done. I don't get it. People love it. It is clearly just, I must be silly, but it's not for me. The stuff that he does, I don't understand whatsoever. So no, musical version of a movie that I don't like, created by a director that I don't like. No, I will not be seeing this. And I love musicals. I go see stuff on Broadway all the time. I will not be attending this.
12: So to an extent, I actually kind of agree with you. I don't like Lin-Manuel Miranda. I actually saw the touring company of Hamilton, and I was glad that he wasn't in it because I dislike him, possibly because of some statements he's made, but we don't need to get into that. And I got to see it with a different actor, so I didn't bring that baggage with it. But I will tell you this about when I saw Hamilton, Lucy. I was exhausted after 2 minutes. I'm like, oh my God, they just don't shut up. They just keep going and going and going and rapping.
13: Hamilton seemed very remedial to me. And so the idea of Lin-Manuel Miranda taking on The Warriors, which in my opinion is already kind of a remedial movie, perhaps it will match in that sense. But I'm not excited about any music that's going to be created for this because I don't trust him to create great songs. And I'm not excited about whatever storyline changes are going to be happening in order to make it into a musical because I think that he failed with Hamilton.
12: In a moment, we're going to talk about a couple of movies that are in theaters this weekend. This is It Worth Watching?
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1: Welcome back to Is It Worth Watching, the movie talk show. I'm Christian Blatt. With me is Lucy. And Lucy, there are a lot of movies that are going to be in the theaters this weekend. It's summertime. That's the way it's supposed to go, isn't it?
2: It sure is. Everybody wants that air conditioning and yummy, yummy buttered popcorn.
1: I'm drooling just thinking about it. There's two big movies that are going to be in theaters this week, and we'll be talking about those in our next segment. But two movies I want to highlight that are of the smaller variety include The Invite, which is from Lucy's favorite production company, A24.
2: Yay.
1: And I will tell you a little bit about this movie. It is directed by Olivia Wilde, who is also in the movie. Seth Rogen is in this movie. Penelope Cruz and Edward Norton. Sounds like a great cast. I have enjoyed all those people and various things that I've seen over the years. And the summary is Joe and Angela's marriage is on thin ice when they invite their enigmatic upstairs neighbors for a dinner party.
3: You remember Peanut Hawk?
4: Bit of a contentious environment in here, so I understand.
5: We love a contentious environment.
4: She's fine, but he is a weirdo.
3: You know, they seem cool, and she's so pretty.
5: Have you got tequila?
1: The night spirals into unexpected places. Now, I don't want to be too PG-13 in our conversation about this movie, Lucy, but as I watched the trailer, the night spiraled into the only place I expected it to.
2: I would agree with you on that. That is a good way to describe it on this here lovely radio show.
1: And I think it's safe to use the term swinging, and we can leave it at that.
6: We only get a few chances for meaningful relationships in life.
4: What is going on here?
7: This is crazy!
3: Can we please do a reset?
4: Is this from a podcast?
3: Yes, it is.
5: We did come down here tonight to invite you.
3: Invite us.
6: To join us.
3: Us.
4: Me too.
1: So this really feels like a really dumbed down, less entertaining version of Who's Afraid of Virginia Woolf. That's the ultimate dinner party that turns into PG-13 and beyond activities.
2: You know, I think that the comparison to Virginia Woolf is a perfect one. That definitely is a little bit of the feeling of this. It also reminds me a lot of all of these other movies that have the in the beginning of them, The Menu, The Invitation. There's this kind of feeling of these movies that start with the, which The Invite, of course, does. It seems like it's going to be these two couples and they are going to be exploring themselves and each other.
1: You have to have a marriage on the brink to lend itself to this situation. There are elements of the trailer that seem funny, but it also a lot of times seems just uncomfortable to watch married people fight in a movie.
2: You know, what was interesting for me about the trailer was that the trailer kept putting all the buzzwords on the screen. You know, we get the quotes from whoever reviewed the movie, and almost all of those quotes were funny, hilarious. This is so funny. Wow, so funny. And whenever a movie has to tell me that a million times, it makes me think maybe it isn't necessarily true. I don't have to remind myself each morning when I wake up that the grass is green. So it seemed a little bit try-hardy in that sense. That being said, I do think it looks very interesting. Before I even go off on Olivia Wilde, let's talk about how beautiful Penelope Cruz is looking.
1: I agree.
2: She looks like she has anti-aged. Is she Benjamin Buttoning? She looks beautiful. But my real concern about this movie is not, is it going to be funny? Is it going to be uncomfortable to watch couples fight? But rather, how do I feel about Olivia Wilde as a director? Because I think this concept could be very, very good. And I loved her film Booksmart, but I really, really disliked Don't Worry, Darling. So I don't know how I feel about her tackling this very complicated situation and trying to turn it into a comedy.
1: I agree with you wholeheartedly. I thought Booksmart was incredibly well done and a lot of fun. And after Don't Worry, Darling ended, I actually posted online that anyone who tells me they like this movie, I will consider them to be stupid because it was such a terrible movie. And I couldn't believe the level in which it was so bad. Her in the director's chair is not something I'm running out for. I'm fine with her as an actor. That hasn't been
2: Agreed.
1: A problem for me ever. Agreed. But she's directing. You know, maybe Booksmart worked because she wasn't one of the stars of the movie. You know, Don't Worry, Darling, she's one of the leads. She's one.

0: the stars in this one. So I think that that is probably the area where I'm the least comfortable seeing this movie. But then also it seems like it's intentionally uncomfortable in terms of what's happening on the screen, you know?
1: You know, I love a good relationship drama. I think that the 1970s was a really great time period for movies like this, where, again, we're kind of getting to just dive into a couple's relationship. But it was a really wonderful time period for movies like this. And so I look forward to us getting newer movies where we are diving deep into personal affairs, literal and figurative. And The Invite might be able to do that. But again, maybe you're right that the problem is that Olivia Wilde just can't direct herself. I guess we're going to have to wait and see.
0: You're listening to Is It Worth Watching? The Movie Talk Show. I'm Christian Blatt, and with me, as always, is Lucy. Another movie in theaters this weekend is called Lucky Strike, and I was hoping that this was a bowling movie, because anytime that I'm reminded of Kingpin, Lucy, I'm in the theater, you know?
1: I could not agree with you more about Kingpin. Let's just watch that.
0: I might have to do that, because this film, Lucky Strike, is a wounded American soldier is trapped behind German lines during the Battle of the Bulge. And my first thought is, I see this. Isn't this basically Saving Private Ryan? And the problem with that, Lucy, is did you notice who's in the cast for this movie?
1: I don't think I did.
0: Colin Hanks is in this movie.
1: Oh, I did notice that, yeah.
0: So your dad is in Saving Private Ryan, basically the same movie. And I would say one of, I don't know, the 10 best war movies ever made. Some might even say five. Fine. It's one of the greatest war movies ever made. And so you're Colin Hanks and you go in there and you go, oh yeah, yeah, I can do what he did. And the lead is Scott Eastwood, who, as you might guess, is Clint Eastwood's son. At least he's not doing a new Dirty Harry movie.
2: Dauntless, this is Derek 06. Vehicle's broke. All my men are dead.
3: Roger, Derek. We cannot get to you. To Rally Point Elsinborn.
2: That's too big of a hike. Got the SS crawling all over me.
3: Godspeed to you, Captain.
4: When it comes to the SS, there are no rules. They're not soldiers, they're murderers.
5: Who are you?
2: American.
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3: Keep your radio battery alive. It's your lifeline now.
0: This might actually be a great story. It might have wonderful performances, but everything about this movie makes it feel like something I've already seen, Lucy.
1: I hated everything about this trailer. I generally, I'm not a big war movie person. However, there are a couple that I truly do love. And I've been quite surprised by several war movies and how much I ended up enjoying them. This looks so pedantic and so boring. I will give the trailer one compliment, and this one compliment is entirely self-serving and is only personal to me. Do you remember the last line of the trailer?
7: 80 years from now, everyone will know what happened in that battle. Or will they understand it?
8: I hope they do.
1: The end of this trailer made me think of my grandfather, who was a truly incredible, incredible man and who fought in World War II. When my grandfather was fighting in World War II, he was an infantryman and he was just 20 years old, and he wrote a letter back to his parents. And in that letter, he included the line, this is one of the most eloquent and beautiful letters I've ever read in my life. And I'm not just saying that because my grandfather was amazing, but he wrote, "The last thing one dying soldier said to me was that he was dying on the battlefield so that his son would not." And I think that that truly is the message that should exist in many war movies. And so I have some teeny tiny little hope that Lucky Strike will give us that sort of a message. I don't think it's going to, because it looks so...
0: It feels very derivative. It's very, it's way too familiar. And I think that you might need to write a war movie and make sure that you can incorporate that beautifully written line from your grandfather. My grandfather was also in World War II, and he was in the Marines. If you ever asked him about it, it was the last thing he never wanted to talk about it, which is usually the way it is. You know, it's like, no. I'm here. I'm alive. Thank God. I think we got double goose eggs on these two, Lucy. I don't want to see either of these movies.
1: Between the two, I would go see The Invite, but it really does seem like maybe I should be checking out Toy Story 5 instead of either of these movies.
0: I definitely think you should see Toy Story 5 this weekend. So should everybody out there. But there are a couple of other new movies out this weekend, and we'll talk about those in a moment. This is It Worth Watching?
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0: Welcome back to Is It Worth Watching, the movie talk show. I'm Christian Blatt, and with me is Lucy. And there's a couple of big movies in theaters this weekend. The first that I want to talk about is Supergirl. This is the latest from the DC Extended Universe, helmed by James Gunn. And I will tell you that I am looking forward to seeing this movie. It looks like it'll be fun. We talked about it a few months ago, Lucy. It felt very reminiscent of a Guardians of the Galaxy movie. And this doesn't do anything to change my mind, but it's probably not encouraging for audiences when they see that Variety is saying that Millie Alcock takes charge in a dystopian superhero movie so flat it's super horrendous.
1: Oof, that's a rough headline.
0: I guess that's how Owen Gleiberman, the reviewer for Variety, feels. To sum it up, Mr. Gleiberman says Supergirl is a super horrendous comic book movie with, quote, the worst script I can remember. And he talks about how James Gunn had said He wasn't going to go into production on any movie until the script was rock solid, for that was the overriding problem with the superhero overkill era. The films had lousy scripts, which served as grids for layering visual effects. He goes on to point out that Gunn was right to want to take the comic book genre back to the basics of well-structured screenwriting. But he feels that James Gunn has given us a comic book movie with the worst script I can remember. This seems like a good opportunity to talk a little bit about movie reviewers, Lucy, because there are certain people who don't like some kind of movies. And superhero movies are definitely kind of in that genre at this point. I think when a critic does like a superhero movie, I take notice. And then I also wonder, does that mean it's really bad? Because the intelligentsia, the thinking man's moviegoer all think it's good. Well, it's probably not that good. What do you think when there's a movie you're planning on seeing and you start to find out that it's being poorly reviewed?
1: I hardly ever listen to reviews. I listen to my friends. When my friends are recommending something, when somebody who I trust, who I know likes the same types of movies that I like, says, you should probably go see this, I'm there. I'm there immediately. That's why I love hearing what you think, Christian, because I trust your opinion. Movie reviewers, I think, are usually in the pocket of somebody. And so regardless of if it's a good review or a bad review, I don't know that I necessarily trust it. And I agree with you, the superhero genre especially is a complicated one. So do I want a very academic discussion of a superhero movie? Not necessarily. I think a good example of something that kind of breaks that norm is another James Gunn movie, which is Super. That was an incredible superhero movie and also an incredible movie. So when I hear that somebody is not loving on a superhero movie, it might influence me just a little bit more than any other genre because they aren't my favorite.
0: Yeah, listen, I think probably from the trailers, a lot of people have made up their mind as to whether or not they're going to see this movie. And we'll take a quick glance at Rotten Tomatoes. And they, as we're recording this, they don't have any audience reaction. They just have critical reviews. But it does have 59% out of 46 reviews. So I can do the really quick math. And I feel like that means 24 of the reviews liked it. You know, a little bit more than half of the reviews seem to have liked it enough. So, yeah, it might not be amazing, but it does look like fun. And I'll tell you, there was always one reason I was going to see this movie. And no, it's not Crypto, the flying dog, who was actually really annoying in last year's Superman movie. It is Jason Momoa as Lobo. And yeah. I can't wait to see that. And if he lives up to my expectations, I probably won't even remember the rest of the movie when we talk about it next week, Lucy.
1: You know, as I recall watching him in the trailer in that character, it seemed like it was a role that he loved so much. So I do think that he is going to be the highlight of this one.
0: Regardless of the reviews, I'm going to check it out and I'm looking forward to it. And I need to go see it by myself first because there's the part of me that feels like my 8-year-old daughter would enjoy getting to see a girl superhero up on the screen. I took her to see the Marvels, the Captain Marvel, Ms. Marvel movie that everybody pretty much hated, but she had a lot of fun. And honestly, that's what it comes down to. But I have to make sure this movie's not too scary for my daughter, Lucy. So there's a chance I may have seen it two times, and it might not have even liked it either time if I feel like it's a good one for my daughter.
1: The things we do for kids.
0: You're listening to Is It Worth Watching, the movie talk show. I'm Christian Blatt. With me, as always, is Lucy. And we're talking about the biggest movies in theaters this weekend. The other big major release is
1: Jackass Best and Last.
0: Jackass Best and Last, exactly. And I think that there's something very familiar about getting another Jackass movie. And I was pretty honest with you when we saw the trailer. It looks like fun. I don't know that I need to see it in the theater, mostly because I knew I'd be seeing Supergirl that weekend. And I am not putting so much stock into critics as we were just talking about. But this movie was featured in an article for the British newspaper, The Guardian, and the headline is Deja Viewing, the Return of the Cheapo Compilation Film. So they're talking about a few movies that really just kind of play the hits. In fact, it actually describes this as the equivalent of buying a greatest hits album of your favorite band. So The movie will be the Jackass guys celebrating 25 years, quote, of broken bones, injured genitals, and general stupidity you shouldn't try at home. There are new stunts and conversations with the cast about growing old gracelessly as they enter their 50s. But the most striking thing is how much archival footage there is. And you and I said that when we watched the trailer, Lucy. There are a lot of literal greatest hits in the trailer for this.
1: Yes, I was completely shocked, and I was actually quite curious about what the movie was going to actually do, because it seemed like more than half the trailer was features from prior films. And I don't get it. I love a good flashback. I love bringing us back to that nostalgia. And I get that the Jackass guys are not in their youth and prime anymore, so they can't do quite as many of the crazy stunts that they used to do. But it seems like this movie is just going to be, let's rewatch stuff we've already seen and also have a robot.
0: The robot is pretty funny in the trailer. I have to give you that. But yeah, it's almost like they need the robot because they're so old, you know?
1: Yeah.
0: maybe that'll be, you know, the future. You know how the band Kiss sold all their likenesses and there's going to be a Kiss Avatar live show. Maybe they'll just be Jackass robots injuring each other. And that actually sounds terrible and I don't want to see it.
1: No, I don't either.
0: Which is how I feel about the Kiss Avatar show too. So, you know, I don't think I need either of those things. So I'm already not feeling like I want to see this movie because it doesn't need to be seen on the big screen. And the fact that what I'm reading kind of reinforces what we thought when we saw the trailer is that they're going to remind you of a lot of this stuff. And listen, I don't need my movies to invoke the South Park characters, the member berries, you know? Remember yeah. Jackass 1? Yeah. Remember Jackass 2? Okay, yeah. Well, I don't know that I need a member berries Jackass. Now, the problem is that I don't know anybody who's seen it yet. All it's going to take is one person who's like, oh, no. There's a little bit of archival footage, but there's so much new stuff. And if anybody says there's one thing that I can't even describe, you have to see it to believe it. That's usually what it takes for me to actually go and see something in the theaters I wasn't planning on seeing, Lucy.
1: But here's the thing, Christian. I'm concerned that nobody will actually see this movie.
0: Well, if you believe what you read in Variety, nobody's going to see Supergirl, so then everybody's going to want to see something. Why not Jackass Best and Last? Unless they listen to me. And I think everybody should just go see Toy Story 5. Earlier in the show, we talked about a couple of smaller movies that'll also be out, and maybe those would have been good alternatives, but we weren't entirely sold on those either. So there is a movie that has been in theaters for a couple of weeks that I've been hearing little bits about. Lucy, what do you know about The Furious?
1: I know that I cannot wait to see this one. It has a relatively small set of screens that it's coming out on, but many theaters are carrying it. And I know that it is a Hong Kong action film. That's almost all I know because I'm so excited for this one that I want to be surprised.
0: This does sound a little bit like a variation on, like, I don't know, a Taken or Lay on the Professional. So the plot is a mute ordinary father goes on a brutal, unstoppable rampage to rescue his kidnapped daughter from a ruthless child trafficking network. Man, this seems like if you're not interested in Supergirl and you don't want to see Jackass or Lucky Strike or The Invite, maybe some Hong Kong martial arts action is what people should put on their plate for this weekend, Lucy.
1: I love Hong Kong films in general. I love martial arts films. I'm really excited about this one.
0: Well, we've had so much fun talking about movies this week, and we can't wait to do it again next week. But until then, Lucy, let everybody know where they can find you.
1: Well, they can find me over on YouTube at Once Over with Kaylee, C-A-Y-L-E-Y.
0: And my personal podcast is The Black Cast, B-L-A-D-T-C-A-S-T. We've done some fun episodes lately. One where I interviewed the author of a book about the record label Delicious Vinyl, and also one about the 50th anniversary of the Aerosmith Rocks album. But that is all the time we have for this week. Thanks again to Lucy, and thanks again to all of you. And I hope that you're with us next week, because that would mean that you think we were worth listening to.
8: 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I just want to warn you, traffic is tough out there.
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16: From ABC News, I'm Chuck Sievertson, and our on-scene Hudson River America 250 observer in New York, ABC's Mike Dubusky.
17: That's the sound of one of the boats participating in Sail 250. Hundreds of New Yorkers have turned out to watch the festivities as more than 100 ships from around the world process up the Hudson River, celebrating America's 250th anniversary.
16: Something in which America has indulged over its lifetime as part of its 250th today, freedom of speech and to agree to disagree. On the USS Kearsarge, moored just off the Statue of Liberty in the Hudson River, Vice President J.D. Vance criticized those he accuses of talking obsessively about America's flaws.
18: They misunderstand that we all have moments of great power despite those very real imperfections. That there are victims and heroes who live inside of each of us.
16: In Philadelphia, the dedicating of a time capsule to be opened 250 years from now, mentioning the people who will open it.
19: Will they see a generation worthy of the inheritance we received? Will they recognize people who understood that freedom is not guaranteed?
16: Members of the white nationalist group Patriot Front marched across Capitol Hill today, dressed in matching khaki pants, navy shirts, white face masks, and hats with the organization's logo. They carried U.S. flags and Confederate flags. In a country a little older, discovery of a well-preserved Byzantine-era residential city in the western desert is one of two major archaeological finds announced by Egypt today. It's from the 4th century, includes a basilica church overlooking its main streets and two watchtowers. Russia's defense ministry says 500 long-range Ukrainian drones overnight attacked Russian cities, including Moscow, and another struck an oil terminal in St. Petersburg today. Serena Williams withdrew from her doubles tennis match with sister Venus at Wimbledon today due to a right knee injury, she says on Instagram. 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
20: Here's the official forecast. Heat advisory in effect through tonight. Otherwise, sunshine for our Independence Day. A high of 96, heat index making it feel like 104. Tonight, mostly clear, scattered showers and 75. Tomorrow, a chance of afternoon showers and thunderstorms by midday with a high of 95. Partly cloudy heading into Sunday night, the low down to 74. Monday, sunny early, late afternoon showers and 93. I'm Craig Allen on Talk Radio 102.3.
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1: Welcome to American Warrior Radio, ladies and gentlemen. This is your host, Ben Bueller Garcia. Several years ago, we interviewed the Gold Star mother of Christopher Moon, a standout high school baseball player who walked away from both college scholarships and offers to play Major League Baseball. Instead, he chose to serve our nation in the United States Army. Chris died in July of 2010 as a result of wounds received from a roadside bomb in Afghanistan. Of course, most are familiar with the story of Pat Tillman, who, 8 months after the September 11th attacks, turned down a $3.6 million contract extension from the NFL's Arizona Cardinals and instead chose to become an Army Ranger. Tillman was killed by friendly fire in April of 2004. The stories of patriots who walked away from fame and fortune in order to serve our country in uniform has always fascinated me. We've had a couple on the show, Roger Staubach, Nate Boyer come to mind. Vietnam veteran and professional Major League play-by-play announcer Bill Brown has written a book that profiles 80 professional athletes who wore the uniform and fought alongside other Americans when their country called. It is named Wartime Athletes, Stories of Sports Stars Who Joined the U.S. Team. Bill is a retired Major League Baseball broadcaster who called games for both the Cincinnati Reds and the Houston Astros. He's written several books on the subject of baseball and even a how-to book for persons wishing to pursue a career in sportscasting. He's a member of the Texas Baseball Hall of Fame. Bill, welcome to American Warrior Radio.
2: Thank you so much, Ben. It's a pleasure to be on with you.
1: Well, Bill, I tell you, I thought I'd been at this business a long time, but you, 40 years, and you got your first radio gig at the ripe old age of 18, on the now world famous KDRO in Sedalia, Missouri.
2: it was such a thrill for me because when I was 14, I just wanted to be a baseball broadcaster. And as you know, that's not a direct path. So working at any level, being on the air was just such a big deal. And that was how it all started at a 1,000 watt AM radio station, Ben.
1: Now, you were broadcasting high school games then, Bill. In retrospect, which is more challenging, doing high school play-by-play or the pros?
2: I think high school is more challenging because it's grassroots level. The broadcaster does not have media relations people handing him reams of information. He has to do a little bit of his own legwork. He needs to talk to coaches, maybe get some name pronunciations from parents in the stands, things like that. And it's great training. It is so much fun.
1: Bill, you're a veteran yourself. You were a sportscaster for the Armed Forces Vietnam Network in Saigon from 70 to 71. Mark Yablanka has been on the show, and you acknowledge him in your book. But he wrote a great book about the AFN Vietnam and talked about you and your comrades. And I know it wasn't always screams and giggles, but you shared with me in our pre-interview about a situation you had that got a colonel kind of upset.
2: Well, we would tape games from AFN in Washington, D.C. And so there was a 12-hour time difference. And we had three of us in the sports department at AFN. So it was either myself or one of the other two gentlemen who would come on at midnight and work until noon. And at that point, usually about 1 a.m. Saigon time, we'd be rolling the tape on some sort of a sports contest. And in this particular case, I was working the next day at noon. I came in and the game had been taped, and it was the Washington Redskins and Dallas Cowboys. And so my job was very simple. I just had to hand three old one-hour reel-to-reel tapes to the engineer, and he would play them. And the troops could listen to, might be their favorite team. There were a lot of Cowboys fans listening, certainly, as they played the Redskins that day. And we had a bit of a problem. In the third quarter, we went to commercial, and the announcer said, here's a break with the score, Cowboys 14, Redskins 7. And the next thing we heard was, Alabama's driving at the Auburn 14-yard line. Well, the guy who recorded the games had not bulk erased the magnetic tape. So therefore the game from the day before was on because he hadn't erased it and he hadn't recorded properly the rest of the Cowboys Redskins game, which was MIA at that point. The phone started ringing. I answered it. I was a specialist four. A colonel was calling and he was livid. So he said, "Soldier, you better get this game on." I said, "Well, sir, we don't have the game. It wasn't recorded from this point on to the end." and he was extremely upset. I thought there might be a court martial coming, Ben, but no, that wasn't the way I was going to get out of Vietnam.
1: Wow. Okay. Well, that was a near miss for Bill. Bill, real quick, we've got just a little bit for the first break. I'm always curious for authors, and particularly in your case, why did you choose to write this book? Most of your previous books have been about broadcasting or about baseball, but this one is about 80 members of the sports community who wore the uniform.
2: Right, Ben. I thought I was done with books, and then last Veterans Day, I had a chance to speak to a couple of groups, and I did a little research and started checking into some of the heroic people who are in this book, and just got fascinated and did more and more, and then did a little writing for my Facebook page, and then that turned out to be interesting to some people who agreed that it could be a book someday, and that's the way the whole thing got started, Ben.
1: And again, folks, check it out. You can find this on Amazon. Or Bill, do you have your own website?
2: No, sir, just Amazon. That's the only place it's available.
1: Okay, and the title is Wartime Athletes, Stories of Sports Stars Who Joined the U.S. Team. As I mentioned before, Bill, there's 80 stories compiled in there. And I tell you, one thing I enjoyed about the book is they're, I say, small bites. You do a great job of introducing us to these folks and telling their stories, but it's not like War and Peace. You know, you don't have to work very hard to get to the bottom of these stories. And there's so many of them, we can't talk about them all, but let's start off before the break with just kind of a teaser of some of the ones that struck me. The first is a fellow by the name of Bob Kalsu. Tell us about Bob's sports background, if you would, Bill.
2: Bob was a native of Oklahoma. He went to the University of Oklahoma and was an All-American football player there. He was an interior lineman, big guy, 6'3", 235. He was in ROTC, where he was a cadet colonel. Then he was drafted in the eighth round by the Buffalo Bills, where he was their rookie of the year in 1968. And his father was just a blue-collar guy, sheet metal worker at Tinker Air Force Base in Oklahoma. Bob did his basic at Fort Sill, Oklahoma. So he didn't leave the state of Oklahoma very much, but he could have gone to the Buffalo Bills, as you know, with the draft then in effect, and asked them to protect him from the draft by putting him into a reserve unit. But he said, no, I made a commitment through ROTC to serve. And the fact that I'm a football player doesn't make any difference. I'm going to serve. And I don't know if you want to pick it up after the break or not, but that's how we get into Bob Kalsu.
1: Yeah, let's do that. But real quick, you did reference that fact in your book. Do you know, as part of your research, how many of these athletes did take the option of going into the reserves versus, because it seems to me it's, you know, you talk about Roger Staubach. He was a Naval Academy graduate, and he could have gotten a deferment, but he insisted that they send him to Vietnam. Now, he didn't see combat. I think he was, behind the line somewhere because he was colorblind of all things. But do you know, Bill, was this a common thing? 50% went, 50% didn't, or any idea?
2: I would guess, and I would just be guessing, Ben, that it was more than 50%. I knew a lot of guys in Major League Baseball who were in reserve units, and that was more common than not.
1: Okay. Well, ladies and gentlemen, again, the book is Wartime Athletes, Stories of Sports Stars Who Joined the U.S. Team. We come back, we'll finish telling you the story about Bob Kalsu, who just an inspiring but yet heartbreaking story. And then Bill's going to share some other stories, and we'll talk about some of the things that jumped out at me as well. 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And please share these important stories with your friends and associates out there. Again, this is your host, Ben Bueller Garcia. We'll be back with Bill in just a few seconds. Thank you. Hey, listeners, it's Ben Bueller Garcia, host of American Warrior Radio. His father was a disabled Army veteran. His daughter was born blind. He started guiding and teaching blind skiers in the 80s and saw how powerful skiing was as a therapy for people with disabilities. And he decided to do the same thing with scuba diving. 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
1: 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This is your host, Ben Bueller Garcia. We're talking with Bill Brown. Bill has 40 years experience broadcasting play-by-play baseball, particularly, and he's written a great book called Wartime Athletes, Stories of Sports Stars Who Joined the U.S. Team. Bill, before we had to take a break, we were talking about Bob Kalsu, and you introduced us to him. He was played football at the University of Oklahoma, was drafted by the Buffalo Bills, Rookie of the Year. But he also served, you know, he got through college on an ROTC scholarship. And at the time, many of the athletes had the option or were encouraged to join the reserves in order to avoid going to Vietnam. But Bob said, no, I made a commitment. I'm going to live up to that commitment and the word that I gave. And so he found himself at the 101st Airborne in Vietnam.
2: Yes, he was with the 11th Artillery, 2nd Battalion. He was acting field artillery unit commander, At the time, there were about 5,000 North Vietnamese Army troops in that area. They were firing about 600 rounds a day at his firebase, which was called Ripcord, near the Ashaw Valley. And it was about the size, Ben, of two football fields. So not a huge situation there on that firebase. Not a lot of places to take cover. The previous commander, before Bob got there, was airlifted via chopper about 4 days before he arrived. He had a shrapnel wound in his neck. So it was a dangerous, dangerous place to be. And Bob, even though he was the unit commander, insisted on doing a lot of the physical work himself. He was advised by his superior to take some cover, to go into a bunker and spend some minutes there out of the fire. But he just didn't want to do that. And so he would carry these 97-pound artillery shells over to the big 155-meter guns and typically would carry four of them. I got a phone call from a guy who was in his unit, a guy named Larry, called from Wisconsin, and said, oh, yeah, most of us would carry two at a time. He'd carry four. And he just thought he was invincible. But he said, you know, when we weren't in battle, he was throwing a football around with us, just the greatest guy. Well, he had left a wife back in Oklahoma. He was 25 years old. He had a young child who was not even a year old, and another one on the way. And the firepower on his unit was just intense. And he was killed in action, one of only two professional football players killed in the Vietnam War. And the firebase was evacuated shortly after that. It was just too dangerous a place to even have troops. And so 2 days after he died, his son, Bob Jr., was born. And that's the life of Bob Kalsu, one of the bravest guys you would ever want to serve with.
1: And you know, it makes me think of Chris Moon, because what a promising athlete, but because, I mean, we'll never know, right? We'll never know how good Bob could have been. Who was the other football player killed in Vietnam, Bill?
2: A guy named Don Steinbrenner was his name.
1: And who did he play for?
2: I'm trying to recall. He's mentioned briefly in the book. I am not sure what team he was with.
1: Okay. I tell you, going back to World War II now, we talked a little bit about Vietnam. We'll come back to that. But regular listeners know one of my favorite words in the English language is the word grit. And Lou Brissy certainly falls under that definition. He dreamed of becoming a major league pitcher. That was cut short by World War II, but the Philadelphia Athletics were interested, correct?
2: Oh, they were. He was a big 6'5 lefty from South Carolina. He threw hard, and he wanted to get a tryout with them, but the war intervened, and he had talked to the owner/coach, Connie Mack, and so he really kept that close in terms of being a motivator for him when he was in the service, that, hey, when I get out, I'm going to be a major league pitcher. And boy, did he ever run the gauntlet to get to that point. Against all odds, he did become a major league pitcher. But, oh, man, you know, in 44, he was a squad leader, G Company, 351st Infantry Division in Italy, the Apennine Mountains, 20 years old. Just incredible, heroic actions for Lou Brissy. He was wounded. Both of his feet were broken. He had a shattered left tibia and shin bone, had broken bones in 30 places, caught some shrapnel in his right shoulder, both thighs, both hands, left for dead on the battlefield. And then some medics found him, and they could see him stirring and realized they needed to act quickly. So one of the medics wanted to amputate his left leg, and he said, no, I'm a baseball player. I need that leg. And the medic said, well, you're possibly going to die if we don't take your left leg. And he said, I'll take that risk, but you can't have my leg. Well, they took it from below the knee on down. And then he had 23 surgeries and 40 blood transfusions over the next 2 years. Doctors were able to reconstruct that lower portion of his leg with some wire and a metal plate. And the guy got out of the Army and went into baseball and went back to Connie Mack and said, hey, I want to try out. Remember me? And Connie Mack said, yeah, I think so. And during this tryout, he had a crutch there with him. And Connie Mack is just saying to himself, this guy's never going to pitch. But he signed him. I think he felt an obligation because of Brissy's heroism to sign him, sent him to Class A Savannah. And at that point, he was just dealing. He was a strikeout machine. He got called up to the majors at the end of the season. He made his debut, Ben, at Yankee Stadium on Babe Ruth Day when they had these Hall of Famers there to honor Babe Ruth. Cy Young was there, Ty Cobb, Tris Speaker. 1946, he said he thought he had gone to heaven. He lost the game, but nonetheless, he proved he could pitch. And then he came back in 48 to win 14 games. In 49, he won 16 games. He was an all-star, continued to pitch until he retired in 53. He had a Bronze Star, two Purple Hearts. They wanted to do a movie on him. He refused it. He said, I don't think I'm anybody in particular that you'd want to do a movie about. And then he worked with soldiers who had been wounded in Iraq and Afghanistan, and they were in pain management situations. And if anybody was competent to deal with pain, it was Lou Brissy.
1: Now, as I understand from your book, well, you said Bob Feller, who's, you know, no small name in baseball, he really believed that Brissy would have been gotten to the Hall of Fame if it hadn't been for his wounds and that time off.
2: That's right. And Feller's another one of those heroic guys. We could talk for a long time about him. But, he was certainly qualified to make that remark, shall we say.
1: Well, and I tell you, the other thing that made me kind of smile a little bit, you tell the story in your book that when Lou was down in the minor leagues, his story was well known. And some of the opposing teams, and I don't know if this is completely ethical, but all's fair in baseball and war, I suppose. But, you know, they were trying everything they could to take advantage of his reconstructed leg, including doing a lot of bunting, but apparently that didn't serve them well.
2: Well, I understand these guys are such competitors. You've been around them, Ben, and they will stop at nothing to succeed on the baseball field, football field, whatever. And so, yes, they tried to bunt on him. They figured that was his weakness. He couldn't display much mobility with that leg. And yes, they did attempt to do that, but this guy deserves enormous credit, and it, you know, hopefully the story will be told many decades from now.
1: Bill, when we come back, I'd like to talk to you about a similar situation, one of my favorites, and that is the football legend Rocky Blyer, who went to serve in Vietnam and was also severely wounded. Ladies and gentlemen, your host Ben Bueller Garcia. We're talking with Bill Brown. Check out the book. It's called Wartime Athletes: Stories of Sports Stars Who Joined the U.S. Team. We'll be right back.
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1: 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He served with the Armed Forces Network Saigon in Vietnam. And he's got a great book out called Wartime Athletes, Stories of Sports Stars Who Joined the U.S. Team. Bill, we just talked a little bit about Lou Brissy and his comeback to play Major League Baseball after being severely wounded fighting in World War II in Italy. And it kind of reminded me of one of my favorite stories, and that's the story of Rocky Blyer. He also served. Now, was he drafted, Bill?
2: Yes, he was.
1: Do you know if he was one of those guys that could have gone to the reserves and didn't, or...
2: What happened was he was with the Pittsburgh Steelers, who drafted him in the 16th round, 1968, smallish player, 5'9". He didn't even know if he was big enough to play pro football. And when they drafted him, he looked at the Steelers roster and he wondered, well, is anybody else 5'9 on this team? Yeah, there was a guy named Dick Hoke who was 5'9". Of course, they listed both of them at 5'11", but that's common in sports roster-ish. And so he got some encouragement from the fact that, yeah, okay, guys my size can play here. But the problem was the draft and the fact that he was such a low pick, 16th round, meant that he wasn't very high up in the pecking order. And so, you know, they just didn't protect him from the draft. The Steelers protected other players instead of him and put them in reserve units. So he got drafted. That's how he wound up. And then he volunteered for Vietnam, so he went all in.
1: Now, was he an infantryman or?
2: He was. He was with the 31st Infantry Regiment, 196th Light Infantry Brigade. He was a squad grenadier, and he operated a 40-millimeter M79 grenade launcher, Specialist 4. Just an incredible guy, and he was at Heap Duck in the rice paddies in August of 69. They got into battle. He was wounded in the left thigh by a rifle bullet. Then he was wounded again, and then a grenade bounced off another soldier and blew up. He was trying to jump out of the way, but it got him in the right foot, the lower right leg. And for that, he was awarded the Bronze Star, of course, a Purple Heart. But you know, he still really wanted to play pro football. He was in the hospital in Tokyo, and he asked the doctor, do you think I can play pro football? And the doctor said, I don't think so. And then he was at Fort Riley, where the Steelers owner, Art Rooney, sent him a postcard and said, hey, Rock, the team's not doing well. We need you. Well, that was very encouraging to him. And he was determined to come back and play. But he had lost 30 pounds. He was down to 180. And got discharged in 1970. Chuck Knoll was the coach. He came into camp. Knoll released him from injured reserve and said, come on back and try out next year. And this is a poignant one. So they had this conversation, and Chuck says, well, come back next year. And so, you know, that's a blow. It's a crushing blow for any athlete to be told you didn't make the team. But what he said was, is it okay if I practice with the team today? I hadn't heard of that one before, Ben. And so he went out and he practiced with the team, even though he had been cut. But he got some motivation from the fact that Knoll did not completely dismiss him. But then in the next few years, he was waived twice. He sold insurance. He was ready to quit. But his teammate, Andy Russell, said, no, you can't quit. You need to force the coaches to make a move to cut you. And don't leave that decision to them. You need to get in the weight room, add some weight, get some flexibility. He had more surgery to remove more shrapnel from his foot. That gave him better mobility. He started running a little bit better. He was running up stadium stairs. He gained weight, got up to 212, and he made the team against all odds. And, that, you know, he was on special teams for a while, but they just kept using him more and more, and he winds up 1 year gaining 1,000 yards. So did Franco Harris. And that had only been done one other time in pro football history. He played for four Super Bowl winners. And not too many days ago, you might have seen him on a newscast.

0: giving President Trump a Steelers jersey. So he is still doing things in the community, and he does a lot with veterans right now. What a terrific story. Rocky Blyer.
1: Won 3,865 rushing yards, 25 touchdowns. I mean, if anybody out there is struggling in your life right now, let me tell you, you can do it. You know, if Rocky Blyer can come back from that, and now, you know, most of us aren't Rocky Blyer. I get that. But very, very inspirational story about what you can do if you focus. Bill, the other thing I want to mention, again, 80 stories here, and not all of them are pro baseball players or football players. You had, you know, you've got a bowler in there. You talk about Bobby Jones and Ben Hogan, who folks might recognize as, you know, some of the best golfers ever. They both served in World War II. And in fact, Bobby Jones landed in Normandy the day after D-Day, which is appropriate given the season that we're in right now. And I think he was an intelligence, or he's an interrogator or something like that, correct?
0: Yes. He was an attorney, and they used him as an interrogator, yes.
1: Oh, he was an attorney before he went into golf.
0: Yeah, and, you know, he owned the Masters. He's the one who developed the Masters, and they shut down the Masters golf tournament for a couple of years, and he allowed some farmers to graze cows on his beautiful, pristine golf course, because that's what the country needed at that point.
1: Wow. Next, sir, I'd like to introduce or have you introduce our listeners to Warren Spahn. And the reason his story jumped out at me, Bill, is, you know, baseball great Casey Stengel told Spahn that, well, he was trying to get Spahn to throw brushback pitches against Pee Wee Reese, and Spahn refused. So Stengel sent him down to the minors, and he said, you know, you have no guts. And boy, did he prove to be wrong, huh?
0: Yeah, Warren was another Oklahoma guy. And he was in the 276th Engineer Combat Battalion. And at first, he just pitched in the Army, led his team to a post-championship in 43. He had made his debut with Stengel's Boston Braves in 42 when they had that confrontation you talked about. And, yeah, Stengel went to the mound when three times he gave the catcher a sign to give to Warren to hit Pee Wee Reese with a pitch, because the Dodgers, Pee Wee Reese's team, had been able to steal the signs. And so this was the payback that Stengel wanted Spahn to give, but Warren wouldn't do it. He wouldn't hit him. And so then came that line you mentioned, that, you know, you young man, you've got no guts. And so then years later, somebody asked Stengel about, well, you know, what did you tell Spahn? And then what did you say after that? He said, well, you can't say I don't miss him when I miss him. And, you know, he turned out to be one of the most heroic guys in the war and one of the best pitchers ever. No left-hander ever won more games than his 363. So, yeah, Casey missed that one. He did a lot of good things. But he was at the Spahn was at the Bridge of Remagen, which, as you know, collapsed, 28 people killed at that Ludendorff Bridge. And he was there and lived through that. He was wounded at the Battle of Bulge, of the Bulge, and got a Bronze Star. Thought to be the only major leaguer to win a battlefield commission. And then, as we've been talking about with these athletes, it's a short career. He missed 3 years of his career. And so he came back at, you know, a later age than many did, and still won more games than any other Southpaw, had 13 years of at least 20 wins, and pitched until he was 44 years old. And he was absolutely fine with the way his life went. People ask him, well, couldn't you have won 400 games? And he said, I'm not worried about that.
1: Bill, I tell you, hold that thought. I want to come back and wrap up with Warren Spahn, then talk about Pat Tillman and some other things in the next segment. Ladies and gentlemen, this is your host, Ben Buehler-Garcia, talking with Bill Brown. He's got a great book out called Wartime Athletes, Stories of Sports Stars Who Joined the U.S. Team. Stick around.
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1: Welcome back to American Warrior Radio, ladies and gentlemen. This is your host, Ben Bueller-Garcia, having a wonderful chat, very informative chat with Bill Brown. Bill has had an extensive career as a professional baseball play-by-play broadcaster. He's written a really nice book. I encourage you to read it. It's called, well, it's not a nice, it's a good book, Wartime Stories of Sports Stars Who Joined the U.S. Team. You know, some of these stories are very sobering, Bill. You know, many of these athletes didn't make it. But I want to wrap up with Warren Spahn, the baseball great player who, again, without that three-year break in order to serve our nation, probably would have heard a lot more about this guy. But it's interesting. I want to read the quote literally that Warren had. He said, "After what I went through overseas, I never thought of anything I was told to do in baseball as hard work. You get over feeling like that when you spend days on end sleeping in frozen tank tracks in enemy-threatened territory. The Army taught me something about challenges and about what's important and what's not." Was he another one of those folks, Bill, that you say maybe might have done a lot after his pro baseball career? He never let us forget those he served with?
0: Yes, and he was very involved, but, you know, everybody held up his heroism everywhere he went. So there was that enduring image of what he had done. And, you know, when people would ask him, well, you know, I mean, you could have been winning 25 games when you were 22 years old instead of being in the service. And he would say, well, you don't know that. And I was a late bloomer, so it might have helped me to be in the service rather than putting more pitches on my arm when I was young. Who knows? So very philosophical about it, and just a tremendous example.
1: Moving on to a little bit more contemporary, Bill, I opened the show talking about Pat Tillman. You know, I mentioned him, and I just all of these stories when they didn't make it back are tragedies. But, you know, in particular with Tillman, I mean, what a patriot. Walked away from a huge contract because of 9/11 and wanted to serve our nation, ended up becoming an Army Ranger. But to me, what compounds the tragedy, Bill, was once we got the real story of how he was killed. Did you feel the same way?
0: Yes, a heartbreaking story for, you know, his brother Kevin joined at the same time. Pat did, you know, Pat, you talked about the contract he turned down, and he was 25 years old and had been a tremendous player in the NFL after Arizona State, wanted to go fight. And he didn't want to talk about it, really didn't do interviews about what his motivation was in quitting football. But he and his brother Kevin had talked about it. They had this family history. His great-grandfather was at Pearl Harbor. His mother's dad and uncles served in World War II in Korea. And Pat is quoted as saying, you know, here my family, all these guys have done great things in serving their country, and I have done nothing. And he also said, I got a lot of satisfaction out of my family being proud of me. So he just felt this is my duty. And, you know, even in that final battle of his life, he was caught on tape telling his unit to take the fight to the enemy and go to higher ground. And it is a sad, sad story that he was shot by friendly fire.
1: Well, in combat is very confusing. And, you know, blue on blue is something that happens quite a bit. And I just, I didn't know a lot of this story until I read your book. Because his brother was there too, correct?
0: Yes, he wasn't physically there. He was close by, and he arrived right after Pat died. So he was close to the scene.
1: And basically the Reader's Digest version is they were engaging where they thought the enemy was, but there was a separated squad that mistook Pat's fire for the enemy, and so they returned fire, and then that turned out pretty badly. God bless Pat Tillman. Bill, we've got about a few minutes left here, and I want to talk about something very interesting. At the end of your book, you had an analysis by a retired Lieutenant General Ken Tovo, and he was talking about kind of where we're headed in technologically and other things. But it's interesting. He talks about why an athlete makes a good soldier. And he talks about, you know, both the teamwork and the ability to operate individually. And I'll never forget, there's a movie, I can't remember. Some mod boss was talking to us underlings, and he's talking about baseball. And he talks about, you know, how baseball is a team sport, but then when the batter's up to bat, that's the time for individual achievement. And General Tovo talked about that. And then he alludes to the biggest contributors of the Green Beret are wrestling and football. What, having observed this for years and writing this book, Bill, what are your thoughts on that as far as athletes and military serving in the military?
0: That's a great question. You mentioned Nate Boyer earlier. You've had him on one of your podcasts, and he addressed this very well too. But it's, you know, when he came back from serving, and he was at the University of Texas, the head coach said to somebody, well, I want that kind of mindset in our locker room here. Of somebody who's been in battle and will do anything for his teammates. And so there is that commonality, and I can understand General Tovo saying wrestling is an indicator of a sport involving both a team type of scorekeeping, but it's an individual against another individual. And part of it is the hand-to-hand combat and the need to think very quickly. So it was, to me, a real eye-opener to read his remarks, because he's a student of history, wrote a book on Vietnam, he quotes Thucydides, you know, it was quite fascinating to have him wrap up the whole book.
1: I found it really interesting, his comparison between combat and athletics. And then he says, you know, it's about tactics. It's about deception. You know, in football, you want the defense to think you're going to run it left and you're going to go right. But he also says it's not about just strength and raw power. It involves a lot, both disciplines a lot involve a lot of mental aspects too. And I've heard that so often, you know, particularly when it comes to special forces people, they're not just tough, but they're smart.
0: Oh, no doubt. And he talked about how drone warfare is going now. That was an eye-opener. And he also said Green Berets have troops in 70 to 75 countries. Now, that just blew me away. You know more about this than I do, Ben. But there's a lot going on in the world that the American public is not aware of.
1: But I tell you, one of the greatest, proudest moments of my life, Bill, was, and you don't know this, but I was named the Arizona ambassador for the Green Beret Foundation a couple of years ago. So I am familiar with that, and I'm glad you brought that up, because Americans need to understand that even though we're not in a big shooting war right now, if you will, there are people, Green Berets, you know, electronic combat, pararescue families, that are deployed around the globe. And frankly, like sports, it can be a dangerous business even when you're not fighting. You can get hurt in practice. You can get hurt or killed in training. Now, you mentioned the Green Beret Foundation, the Gary Sinise Foundation, Tunnel the Towers in your book. How important do you feel it is, probably like me, that in the minds of most Americans, they need to understand this, and they need to understand that we have to continue to support these veterans, both while they're on active duty and after they come home from service?
0: Well, I think that's the reason that books like this are written. Actually, Ben, you know, when we are at the Thanksgiving Day table and enjoying our meal and looking at all of our family members and all these people are looking around and there's somebody missing. Mm-hmm. And we lose sight of that sometimes. But to me, and this might be a bit extreme, but if you're an American citizen, it can be a thought. Is there something I can do here to help some of these military families, especially those who have lost somebody in combat or somebody's been wounded and can't care for themselves, that kind of thing.
1: Bill, ladies and gentlemen, Bill Brown, the book is Wartime Athletes, Stories of Sports Stars Who Joined the U.S. Team. I encourage you to get it and read it. It's a very easy read with lots of information, lots of inspiring stories in there. Down to just about a minute, Bill, and you of all people understand that. But quick question. Ben gets a dumb question every show, and here it is right at the end. Yeah. I spent some time working, supporting both the front office and both the majors and the minor leagues, hockey, baseball. Do you miss it?
0: No, I don't. I like being a fan, and I don't miss the preparation. The nervousness is good. It's fun. It's an exciting profession. It is, you know, you're traveling all over the country. That is all great, but as you get a little older, things change a little bit, Ben, and I was blessed to be able to do this job for a long time, and it was time to turn it over to someone younger and better, and I don't miss that, no.
1: Fair enough. Well, I'll tell you, one thing I miss about the ballpark is the smell. Not the locker room, mind you, but definitely the ballpark. So, Bill, thank you for spending time with our listeners today.
0: Thank you, Ben.
1: All right, ladies and gentlemen, there you go. Another great show in the can. Please spread these messages to your friends and associates. It's important that people hear these stories no matter where they may be. Until next time, all policies and procedures are to remain in place. Take care.
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7: In 1976, presidential candidate Jimmy Carter won the endorsement of the nation's largest teachers union after promising a cabinet-level Department of Education. 3 years later, he delivered. At the time, America was regarded as one of the world's educational leaders. Since then, Washington has spent several trillion dollars through the Department of Education. Yet today, the United States ranks well below the top 30 on international measures of student achievement, while remaining the world's highest spender per student. Nearly 50 years later, let's start focusing on future results rather than how much money's been wasted. America's educational results were significantly better and more efficient when education was controlled locally. It's time we do what we know works. 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
9: From ABC News, I'm Chuck Sievertson. Across the country, sometimes in extreme heat, people are celebrating America's 250th. Many are in New York City. They watch the historic tall ships and famous Blue Angels jets.
10: I also really liked the fire department vehicle, boat with like the big streams of water.
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12: Hundreds of New Yorkers turning out alongside the Hudson River to watch Sail 250, where we're watching more than 100 ships from around the world sail up the Hudson River, trailing the flags of countries from around the world. Earlier, there was a military flyover with planes flying low over the Hudson River, some trailing red, white, and blue smoke.
9: ABC's Mike Dubusky in the banks of the Hudson in New York. In Huntington Beach, California, a parade. Marchers, floats, cars, and military vehicles started on the Pacific Coast Highway, then over to Main Street, where hundreds lined the sidewalks.
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9: Coverage on KABC-TV. Pope Leo, who has sparred with the Trump administration over its immigration crackdown, spent the 4th of July on a Sicilian island to pray at a migrant cemetery and honoring tens of thousands of people who died trying to reach Europe for freedom and prosperity. The Pope reminded the U.S. that it was founded by immigrants. 500 long-range Ukrainian drones overnight attacked Russian cities, including Moscow, says Russia's defense ministry, which says a Ukrainian drone today struck an oil terminal in St. Petersburg. Serena Williams today withdrew from her doubles tennis match with sister Venus at Wimbledon due to a right knee injury, she says on Instagram. You're listening to ABC News.
16: Hot summer. Here's the official forecast. Heat advisory in effect through tonight. Otherwise, sunshine for our Independence Day. A high of 96. Heat index making it feel like 104. Tonight, mostly clear. Scattered showers and 75. Tomorrow, a chance of afternoon showers and thunderstorms by midday with a high of 95. Partly cloudy heading into Sunday night. The low down to 74. Monday, sunny early. Late afternoon showers and 93. I'm Craig Allen on Talk Radio 102.3.
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0: Contact. Call sign Warlord 6 here. Known in some parts as General Ernie Audino. And I'm here with the Frontlines Report. It's the nation's largest military talk radio show. We broadcast out of our talk, and we go nationwide over 180 stations, loud and proud, coast to coast. Our mission, help tell the military story by way of those who help write it, so our citizens have a good understanding of our military and what we ask them to do. All right, team, man up. You're going to love our guest coming up shortly. Retired Army Major General John McLaren. He's an old boss of mine from Iraq. And he commanded the Iraqi Assistance Group when my team of combat advisors and all the other teams like ours were embedded in indigenous forces across Iraq. And I got to say, you know, he personally, really, truly, personally helped prep these teams. And I can't begin to tell you how prescient he was. You know, later on the battlefield, his advice just was invaluable. And I can't thank him enough. And I'm blessed to have him as our guest. And you're going to love him, too. All right, next, a big Army hooah to Army PFC Jordan Leng. He just finished infantry OSIT. That's one station unit training, basic training for the rest of you at Fort Benning. And he was designated the honor grad for his class. So up next for him is jump school. And then off to the 82nd Airborne at Fort Bragg. Shoot straight, soldier. All right, let's get on with the mission. Happy Independence Day, everybody. And it's an extra special one this year, right? 250 years. To say we owe great thanks to those revolutionaries who stood up for freedom back then is a tremendous understatement. They literally, with not much more than small arms and citizen soldiers, a little bit more, but not much more than that, they beat the world's greatest power, Great Britain. But, you know, there was a cost, of course. The best records available account for 8,624 brave Americans killed in action, killed on the battlefield. Another 10,000 or so died of wounds. And subsequently, another 8,500 died as POWs of the British. So that's, what, 27,000 or so Americans who gave their lives for our independence. But let's put that in the perspective of the time. Our entire American population in the colonies back then was just 2.5 million. So 27,000 war dead, that's over 1% of the population. And given that half of the population was female, the colonies lost a full 2% of their men. And if we consider that not all of the male population was young enough or fit enough for military duty back then the colonies lost an even higher percentage of their able-bodied men. That's staggering. And it's fascinating. You'll never convince me that Americans won't tolerate casualties in war. Oh, we do. We just don't tolerate them for objectives of little value. There's a lesson for today. Well, here's something else about revolutions. There's no perfect time for them. They just come when they come, and they're violent, and they're messy. Of course, they're costly. But they eventually end, and then people, we all get on with their life. And there's a lesson there, too, for today. And sadly, most revolutions aren't quite like ours. You know, most revolutions are really a bloodlust that seeks only to destroy the existing order with little vision for what comes next. The French Revolution is a perfect example. French citizens seized and ransacked the Bastille on July 14th, 1789. Heads literally rolled or placed on pikes. Mobs burned the streets, executed clergy and noblemen. Church property was nationalized. Feudal land ownership abolished, collapse of the monarchy. There was little to unify the various camps competing for power. Militias and subsequent rebellions and insurrection and, of course, Robespierre and the Reign of Terror. 10 years of this stuff, 10 years of upheaval before the French Revolution ended, let's say. Team, this call sign Warlord 6, General Ernie Andino, and you're monitoring the front lines report. But not so for us, right? We were different. Oh, no. Our brilliant forefathers were men of real wisdom. And before the first shots were fired, they sat down to determine whether or not they even had grounds to revolt against the crown, right? Not like that happened in France a few years later. No, these guys, they deliberated and they debated. And then they reached a consensus and they put ink to paper and they signed it. And then they published it as what? Our Declaration of Independence. And while doing so, they fully expected to have to fight for the rights and the truths and the principles they just put onto paper, and they expected to be guided by them in combat. Oh, yeah. And of course, they expected that upon victory, upon winning their independence, they'd enshrine these principles and rights, among others, into a constitution upon which to build a nation. And what a great nation she's become, guys. You know, I really do think that our veterans, especially our combat veterans, they've got a special appreciation for the nation. You know, many of us have served all around the world in other nations that are far less fortunate than us. I mean, we've seen it, or we studied it, or we had to prepare. And that was part of it. Think of some of our adversary nations. You know, many veterans served on the borders of the Iron Curtain, for example. It wasn't called the Iron Curtain for nothing. No, folks over there back then, they didn't even have the freedom to leave. They were literally prisoners in their own countries. Surveillance was pervasive. Information was controlled. A centralized economy that led to chronic shortages of foods and gasoline. You know, everything else, bare shelves in the markets. Heck, I remember a comedian back then. You probably remember him too. Certainly some of you do. His name was Yakov Smirnov, and he was born in the USSR, but he defected to the West sometime in the late 70s. You know, this was the height of the Cold War. And I remember one of his lines. It was perfect. It was this. He goes, "In the Soviet Union, we have two TV channels. One is KGB channel. The other shows a guy saying, 'Turn back to KGB channel.'" Yeah. And here we are, you know, in the United States. We got 300 channels and counting, and we still don't think we've got enough to watch on TV. What a blessing we have. Yeah. And great freedoms that we enjoy. And by that, we've blossomed as a people and a nation. We're shining an example for the rest of the world. Look at some of, you know, what we're seeing from the Europeans who are visiting us now for the FIFA World Cup. Look at what they have to say. You know, they've gotten around the headlines in the press that they're fed over there in Europe, and they're seeing the real United States for what it is. Real Americans for what they are. Wonderful people, truly. So, happy Independence Day, everyone. Enjoy it. All right, team, if a war is worth fighting, it's worth winning. This call sign, Warlord 6, General Ernie Audino at the Frontlines Report. I'm going to break, but we'll be right back with my old boss and proud American, Major General John McLaren. You don't want to miss him. Stay up on the net. His father was a disabled Army veteran, and his daughter was born blind. He started guiding and teaching blind skiers in the 1980s. 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So, he decided to do the same thing with scuba diving. 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
7: Ernie, it's good to talk to you again, and it's been a long time since we caught up.
0: Yeah, it has. And you know what? It's great that we're doing this on Independence Day weekend, so happy Independence Day to you.
7: Thank you so much. It's been, well, maybe 18 years. I think I did see you at the Brigadier General Training Course when you were just getting ready to make general.
0: Yeah, as my wife calls it, a baby general. You know, I bet your wife could compare notes with mine, because my wife, it actually started when I was a major. When I pinned on major, we were driving home from the promotion ceremony. You know, kids are in the back and I'm driving, and out of the blue, she just says, she goes, so this Army thing's working out for you? I'm like, Yeah, I don't.
7: Yeah,
0: know
7: this is, I'd
0: I don't
7: say.
0: Know where, I don't know where this is going. And she goes, "So I assume if you keep doing your job, there's going to be a few more promotions." I'm like, "Well, yeah, that's kind of how it works." And she goes, "Well, let's get one thing straight. No matter how much rank you pin on your collar, you'll never outrank a princess."
7: Yeah. she'll always have one more star than you.
0: Amen. That's how, well, you know, that's how it goes. We love it.
7: Yeah.
0: Anyway, geez, you know, when I first met you is at this godforsaken little camp in the Kuwaiti desert, Camp Virginia. And that was our last, I guess it was our last week of training before we got into Iraq, and you were there on the ground force.
7: Right. It's my job to kind of give you a little briefing about what you could expect, the good, the bad, and the ugly.
0: Well, you did a lot more than that. And, you know, I actually saved your briefing, the electrons for that. And of all the training we received for those missions, yours, I think, was most on point, most clear, and, you know, most appropriate. And we lived it out on the ground.
7: It was high adventure. I had great concern. That's why we had the locator beacons for all the soldiers that were part of the Iraq Assistance Group. And most people don't know that there were 11 to 15 man teams embedded in every battalion, brigade, and division headquarters in the Iraqi Army. When I started there in late July of 2005, there were only 9 divisions, and there became 10 divisions later on. The last division, the 7th Iraqi Army Division, stood up in Al-Anbar in the spring of 2006.
0: Well, yeah. I mean, you know, you started something with us. You know, you quoted Mr. Powell's Pottery Barn Rule. And it basically is this. I'm looking right at it. On your slide, you break it, you own it. What was the rest of the story, General?
7: Well, the rest of the story was we broke the Iraqi army in 2003, and we needed to put it back together. But the one thing I needed everybody to realize is we broke a terracotta vase. We didn't break a crystal vase. And we broke a terracotta vase, and the Iraqi army was like a terracotta vase. No matter how hard we tried, we would never remake it as a Western army. And we had to accept that and understand that before we started, that that's the way it was going to be.
0: Right. You know, and you had many, you know, I'll tell you what, I mean, we can't assume that we share a unity of interest with our indigenous partners. We can never do that. But, you know, you are responsible for training advisors, many who went on to be perceptive enough to see the world from their indigenous partners' perspective and understand what they considered important. Because in my experience, if you understood what they considered important and could see where those interests crossed over with U.S. interests, that's where you could move mountains.
7: Oh, absolutely.
0: Team, this call sign Warlord 6, General Ernie Ondino, you're monitoring the front lines report. I got to cover a couple of other things you included in here. You know, you talked about building your reserve of chits. What did you mean about with that?
7: Well, you had to build goodwill. It was the old story of you can work for months to build 100 goodwill chits, and you got one off shit, and it would wipe out all 100 of those chits.
0: Yeah, you're talking with your Iraqi partners.
7: With your Iraqi partners, that's right. And the thing was, is you had to understand that you needed that goodwill for that one time when you had to give them an order and make them obey something they didn't want to do.
0: And exactly. I was in that situation several times, and I interpreted that as building rapport with these guys, and good rapport And not just good rapport, but lots of good rapport, because at some point, there's nothing else. And there's nothing else to hang a hat on. You've just got to be able to have that relationship with your Indigenous counterpart to say, no, no, we've got to do it. And you helped prepare us for that.
7: Well, you guys did a magnificent job, I got to tell you. All across the country, it was, I had everybody OPCON to me, but they were TACON to the local coalition units in the area. And you know, we had some like you that were TACON to the 101st, but I had other units in the center of the country who were working with Polish and Ukrainian. And I had others that were in the South that were working with Italians and Australians and Brits. And so it was high adventure. Had some up in your area that were even working with the Koreans.
0: Yeah, so, yeah, I didn't realize that. Wow, but I knew there was a Korean presence there. But, you know, yeah. I remember one of your slides specifically about this point, you know, being TACON, tactically controlled by other American units, and yet we're these strategic assets on the ground. You know, what? I'm looking at a bullet right here. They will point weapons at you. Oh, yeah, that's true. They did.
7: and you know, everybody who was on those teams was shocked the first time that happened to them. And that's why I made that slide, is I wanted them to understand that that was going to happen.
0: Here's another one. They will sometimes undo months of your work with a simple sentence or action. You know, that usually those decisions were made, those actions were taken, you know, in some air-conditioned embassy back in the rear, you know, where life is a lot clearer, apparently. Well.
7: And cleaner.
0: Cleaner. All right, team, go to a short halt. This is call sign Warlord 6, General Ernie Audino, the Frontlines Report. General McLaren and I are going to take a quick break, but we'll be right back. Stay up on the net.
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3: But you talk 102.3. You don't have the luxury to not make that decision, and I'll back you up.
4: Yeah. And you know, the thing is, if there had been enough Special Forces A teams in the United States Army that weren't doing other things, they would have been doing what you guys were doing. But we had 254 teams. And there just weren't enough Special Forces guys to do what needed to be done. And God bless every one of the folks that were on those teams, because they stood up and they made America proud. I will tell you, they did a great job.
3: Well, it was a great mission. Thank you, Ed. But a great mission, and we had some great leadership, you in particular. And really, I saved that briefing of yours because it was so important. You know, when I get finished that year, I thought about things and I'm like, yeah, that guy really knew what he was talking about when he set us off on that first step into Iraq. Well, anyway, hey, you weren't always a major general. You were a lieutenant one time. I think you commissioned.
4: Right. I told you a story a little bit earlier about how I just made first lieutenant. And the 200th celebration of the United States was coming up. And we had spent about a week in the battalion that I was in, the 76th Engineer Battalion at Fort Meade, which is maybe 30 miles outside of downtown D.C.
3: Now, this is 1976, right?
4: 1976. And they determined that we were going to be on riot control duty because there were some indications that some folks were going to ruin the celebration in D.C. with massive riots. And so there were 150 guys. I was the duty officer for the day. And so they all fell under my charge, but we had practiced riot control, had the face masks, the helmets, the batons, the shields, everything that we needed, gas masks get down and control, do crowd control. One of my good friends and classmates was in the Ready Brigade of the 82nd and kind of chuckled when I told this story for the first time. He said, "We were doing the same thing because we were getting ready to go to D.C. too."
3: Yeah, those guys get tasked out a lot too, of course.
4: Yeah. Well, nothing happened. We spent a nice afternoon and evening and morning in the motor pool sitting around waiting on a call that never came. So
3: I hope you had a chance to at least see some of the fireworks over the Washington Memorial.
4: Did not.
3: Oh, no.
4: We were on duty for the 24 hours, so I was there till midnight.
3: Yeah. Well, team, this is call sign Warlord 6, General Ernie Audino, you're monitoring the front lines report. Hey, General, well, let me tell you a little bit about 4th of July in 2006 when you and I were on the ground in Iraq. So, you know very well where I was embedded up in the Kurdish area. And
4: right.
3: So I'd come back from a mission back to our safe house and climb out of the vehicles and get inside the safe house. And lo and behold,

0: giant bouquet of flowers in the safe house. And I'm like, all right, where'd that come from? And I look at the note, and it was from a Kurdish general, Sheikh Jaffer, a very well-respected guy, Sheikh Jaffer. In fact, he went on to be vice president, I think, of the Kurdistan Regional Government, and respected by all political extremes of the Kurdish population. Well, anyway, great friend of mine. And so I jump back in the vehicle, I headed over to his headquarters, and I showed up, and we sit down for the million little tulip-shaped cups of chai. And then I said to him, I said, "Hey, Sheikh Jaffer, Gotum, my big," I said, "Gotum, I just want to say, our Independence Day is a great day to remember how much the Kurds and the Americans have in common. For example, we both fought the British." And oh yeah, he got that one immediately. He started laughing his butt off. But it's true. The sacrifices made in 1776 and the 13 years following when we argued over our constitution. I mean, most people don't realize it took us 13 years to settle on a constitution. But what we produced is probably, no, certainly the best, the freest nation in history. What do you think?
1: I think that's exactly correct. And you really do not realize the benefits of the society you live on until you go someplace that has been under socialism and tyranny and people disappearing off the street for absolutely no reason, except for that they crossed the dictatorial power, and you just really have to understand how good you have it in this country.
0: And the drafters of our Constitution, think how brilliant and wise those men were. I struggle to find these days folks who I would put on par with them, but they were a rare collection of exceptional people.
1: What did we used to say? They had 100-pound brains. No doubt about it.
0: Yeah, 100. Well, and then you look at the Constitution. It's a magnificent document, and our revolution wasn't a bloodlust, General. It was, we had these, we reduced to paper why we had the right to revolt. And then we enshrined in a document the principles that would guide us. And then we memorialized that all into a document, what I call our nation's owner's manual, the Constitution. And you compare that to the French Revolution. They didn't know what they were fighting for. They just knew what they wanted to destroy. That wasn't the case in
1: Yeah,
0: our case.
1: we knew what we wanted to create, and I jokingly called those guys 100-pound brains, but they had thought about those things for many years prior to determining that we needed to have a war of independence in order to get the freedoms that we really enjoy and take for granted. I hate to say we take for granted, but people can say what they want as long as it's not, at odds with other things in the Constitution.
0: Team, maintain a good 360. This is call sign Warlord 6, General Ernie Audino, the Frontlines Report. General John McLaren and I are going higher, but we'll be right back. Stay up on the net.
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0: Okay, team, shift to a wedge formation. It's call sign Warlord 6, General Ernie Audino at the front lines report. I've got the former commanding general of the Iraqi assistance group and my old boss, Major General John McLaren. He's my battle buddy today, and we've been talking about Independence Day and our many blessings of freedom. And now we're talking about some of our responsibilities and responsibilities to our nation and our Army. So, General, before we get too deep into it, the fact of the matter is we have so many wonderful rights in this country earned through blood and treasure of some great Americans. And for every right, there's a responsibility. And we need to appreciate that, too. I know you certainly do. A lot of folks don't, unfortunately. And I think that means we have an added responsibility, and that is to help tell these stories to people, help them understand that we still have a duty to others, to serve a higher purpose, in this case, our nation. What say you?
1: I agree. Service is something that has to be rewarded, but it also comes with great sacrifice. And we ask our soldiers, sailors, airmen, Marines, Coast Guardsmen, policemen, firemen, we ask people to do an awful lot that it's not just for the money. It's for the satisfaction. It's for the help that you give others, not only in our nation, but around the world. And we certainly, in the past 80 or 90 years since World War II, or before, have demonstrated that it's a good thing for us to do.
0: Yeah, well, that's kind of what also gives meaning to every day. You know, when you serve something beyond yourself. And a lot of folks, I think, can't understand that. And that's unfortunate. But when you serve in the military, every single day you're serving a noble, higher purpose, And that doesn't mean every day is a walk in the park. In fact, some days are pretty tough, but every day is full of real meaning. And that's something you just can't substitute anything else for that.
1: It's, you know, it's rewarding, but it's tough too. I mean, there are times that you're doing things that you say, will this ever end? And there are other times when you're bored to death, but there's other times when you're scared to death because it's high adventure, you know?
0: Well, guys like you and me have an added responsibility. That's to our Army and, you know, pass on lessons learned and experiences and participate in the discussion about the future of the Army. And I think some retired generals, I think, are reluctant to participate in the discussion because they confuse it with maybe political ideology. But really, it's really a policy discussion. And we are, you know, experienced in national security policy. So I think we must have these types of discussions. We must contribute. What do you think?
1: Well, I think that's very true. I think the Army of the future will not look like the Army of the past. I think during our time, at the end of our time in service, you know, went to brigade combat teams, and I think they're moving back out of that. At the end of Desert Storm, we determined that we no longer needed the core support commands. And we, at the behest of the nation's leadership, said, we can do that with a contract. We don't need these guys sitting around waiting on a war. Well, then we went to war and there were no core support commands. And then everybody's screaming about the price of the contract that we had to have in order to support the troops in the field. You know, but we're our own, you know, our own enemy when we do some of the things we do. We did them for the right reasons, but it didn't work out that way. So I think we can learn a lot about the Army of the future from what the Ukrainians are involved in with the Russians. I think we need to learn a lot about capabilities that maybe have been developed in the last 10 years that allow us to have fewer troops, but more focused kinetic abilities than we had in the past. So I think it's all a good discussion.
0: Yeah. Well, I'll tell you, you know, for my part, one of the things, you know, I look back over my time that I think is important that helps shape our Army effort, our military effort, it's just inescapable. And I've seen it in Iran as well. We have to understand and appreciate that there is a vital national interest at stake. And every American has to understand that, be convinced that that's the case. And we have to help them understand it's of high value, because if they don't perceive that, we don't have their support anymore.
1: Right? Yeah.
0: You know, we don't have support for the war that's necessary to secure that vital national interest. A lot of things nest to that. A lot.
1: Yeah. You know, radical regimes that shout for 50 years, death to America, we should believe them.
0: Taking out their word.
1: You know, I mean, 50 years of saying the same thing, you kind of say, you know, this guy means this, and he means to do us harm. Developing missiles with longer and longer range, and it's not just the longer range missiles, it's not just nuclear. You know, we've got to think about, as we used to say, being slimed with
0: during the NBC days.
1: During the NBC days, you know, I mean, you can't forget that those capabilities you can do in a milk factory.
0: Yeah. You know, that's nuclear, biological, and chemical, NBC. Yeah,
1: right. That's correct. or CBRN, I guess they call it now.
0: That's right.
1: Chemical, biological, radiological, and nuclear.
0: And so, enhanced explosives.
1: I mean, the thing is all you got to do is have a radiated case around a normal explosive gives you a radiation event.
0: Yeah, that's right. A dirty bomb.
1: A dirty bomb.
0: You know, I take our experiences, and one of the things that we guys like us, I think, need to continue to stress is that we can achieve great success on the battlefield and still not achieve political success.
1: Right. That's,
0: to me, the military does its part and needs to be most proficient at war fighting, killing people and breaking stuff, ultimately, in the end, is what that's all about. But unless the objectives selected for them nest to and enable, you know, the attainment, the accomplishment of the political, the high level strategic political objective, you're never going to end it. You're not going to achieve it and achieve that success. That's the part that's really hard to take for guys like us on the ground.
1: That's true. I mean, you know, we're great at breaking stuff, but you got to put it back together after you're done. And that's a hard part. That's harder than breaking it. And it requires guys like us who've been through it and understand that if you don't do it right, you wind up with a long-term issue.
0: Clausewitz, the most influential theorist on warfare in the Western Hemisphere, maybe he said it best. The first supreme act of judgment that the commander and statesman must establish, now I'm just thinking off the top of my head trying to recall this, is to establish the kind of war upon which he's about to embark, and
1: right,
0: not mistaking it for something that's alien to its nature. So we've got to help the leadership understand that and keep that in mind. Well, General, it's been very, very fun to have you on. I'm very pleased and thankful that you're able to make it.
1: Thank you so much for inviting me, and I've enjoyed it. And it's great to catch up with an old battle buddy.
0: Wow. It's my privilege. Hey, real quick, though, you wrote a book. Where can people read it?
1: It's on Amazon, and you can buy it. It's the 80th Division in Iraq, and it talks a little bit about all the high adventures that we went through. It gives a tactical, an operational, and a base support side of what happened to us for that year in Iraq.
0: All right. Thanks a lot for that. All right. Team, don't forget to visit our website or our Facebook page. Leave a comment. We love reading them. We are Target, Target, Target. Mission complete for this week. Thanks for monitoring the Frontlines Report. Until next week, remember this. The secret to finding meaning in life is serving a higher purpose. The secret to happiness is freedom. And the secret to freedom is courage. Keep serving a higher purpose. And stay courageous. It's call sign Warlord 6, General Ernie Audino. Signing off the net.

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4: From ABC News, I'm Chuck Sievertson. Americans are celebrating the country's 250th birthday despite, in many areas, extreme heat. In the mid-90s, ABC's Mike Dubusky on the west side of Manhattan.
5: It started with a military flyover, with planes flying low over the Hudson River, trailing red, white, and blue smoke. Now we're watching a series of tall ships sail up the Hudson River with flags of countries from around the world trailing behind them. Every once in a while, you'll hear one of the horns blow, signaling America's 250th anniversary here in New York City.
4: 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It's 102 in Washington, real feel 110. In Huntington Beach, California, where it's about 70, a parade of marchers, floats, cars, and military vehicles.
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4: 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Hawaii hosting the annual canoe regatta on Waikiki Beach. ABC's Martha Raddatz.
8: Thousands of people are lined up here to see this incredible race. They go out about a quarter mile with the ocean, turn around on a buoy and come back. But this race started with all branches of the U.S. military in these outrigger canoes, six people per boat. They started with singing the national anthem, songs from Hawaii. It was very moving, people cheering.
4: Pope Leo, who has sparred with the Trump administration over its immigration crackdown, was today on a Sicilian island to pray at a migrant cemetery and honoring tens of thousands who died trying to reach Europe for freedom and prosperity. The Pope reminded the U.S. that it was founded by immigrants. 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
10: Here's the official forecast. Heat advisory in effect through tonight. Otherwise, sunshine for our Independence Day. A high of 96, heat index making it feel like 104. Tonight, mostly clear, scattered showers and 75. Tomorrow, a chance of afternoon showers and thunderstorms by midday with a high of 95. Partly cloudy heading into Sunday night, the low down to 74. Monday, sunny early, late afternoon showers and 93. I'm Craig Allen on Talk Radio 102.3.
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15: When they gathered on the banks of the Delaware in Philadelphia 250 years ago, the representatives of 13 British colonies made a solemn vow. Casting off the bonds that tied them to the crown, they declared the equality of men and cited God-given rights to life, liberty, and the pursuit of happiness. Above their signatures, the new nation's founders pledged to one another their lives, their fortunes, and their sacred honor. But they didn't just do it for themselves. Their ethics of service and sacrifice would be passed from generation to generation, carried forward by American citizens and by soldiers, sailors, airmen, Marines, Guardians, and Coast Guardsmen. As we celebrate our nation's birthday, we honor those who've maintained the pledge. This is America 250, the hero next door. I'm Stephen Portnoy in Washington with ABC News Chief Global Affairs Anchor Martha Raddatz, author of the new book, The Hero Next Door, Stories of Patriotism and Purpose. We're going to spend this hour talking about the men and women that you profiled, Martha, what has given them purpose and inspired their service. Martha Raddatz, thank you for being with us.
9: It's great to be with you, Steve, and especially on this occasion.
15: Martha, you've been a reporter here at ABC News since 1999. You've covered every conflict since the late 1990s, traveled to every war zone. Tell us how you came to write this book.
9: I think what my major motivator was is that I have known some of these people for so long. And this generation, this 9/11 generation of our military, is one that deserves the honor and the respect of our citizens, just as the greatest generation did. But the people I write about, men and women who have gone on to do remarkable things, to maintain their service, to find purpose in their lives, are still doing what we all kind of forgot about. And also at a time in our country when people see so many divisions, these service members can help bring our nation together. They should be honored for the purest form of service. They are volunteers, and they are willing to fight and die for our country. That may sound like a cliche, but it is deeply meaningful to me, and I want all Americans to get to know some of these heroes next door.
15: In the introduction of this wonderful book, you write of an experience you had at Normandy, talking about the greatest generation. You were with some service members who had an encounter with an older veteran. Tell us what happened.
9: That was one of the most moving days of my life. I had obviously been very interested in military history, but I had not been to Normandy. And there's something called an army staff ride, when an army historian takes a group of people to a battlefield. So I was asked by General Carter Ham, who I knew and was head of European command at the time, if I wanted to join. And it was a group of veterans, young and old. And when the sun was setting, we went up to the American cemetery, very solemn. The group, again, was with me out of uniform. There was a young man next to me. The protocol people from the cemetery wanted him to help lower the flag, and we're just going through the protocols and showing him the flag, and I caught out of the corner of my eye an older man, and he had one of those big hats on of pride, you know, a big black baseball cap that said Korean War veteran in big gold letters, and he was eyeing our group, like, who are these people? And he was especially looking at the young man next to me. And he finally came over, sort of angry and, you know, annoyed by the whole thing. And he put his finger in that young man's chest and said, "Don't you know how to fold an American flag, young man?" And the young man in, you know, khaki pants and a checkered shirt, looking like an American college kid, just looked at him and said, "Yes, I do, sir." And then there was this quiet moment. And General Ham walked over and said to the Korean War veteran, "Sir, I am General Carter Ham, and I am pleased to introduce you to," as he pointed to the young man standing, looking a bit scared himself, "I'd like to introduce you to Sal Giunta, who has just been nominated by President Obama to receive the Medal of Honor." There was dead silence at that moment. And then the Korean War veteran straightened up, raised his hand in a salute to Sal Giunta, and said, "Whoa." And Sal Giunta looked at him, saluted, and said, "We owe our freedom to you." They then asked the older veteran to help lower the flag. So I'm standing there at the American cemetery right by Normandy Beach with a Korean War veteran, with an Iraq War veteran, that was General Ham, that's how I knew him, and Sal Giunta, who was the first living Medal of Honor recipient for the wars in Iraq and Afghanistan. And I've thought about that a lot. And I've thought, that poor old Korean War veteran, he would have had no idea who Sal Giunta was or the remarkable things, heroic things he did in Afghanistan and saving so many. So I smiled when I thought about it and thought, none of us would know. And we should. And that's, to me, set the scene for the whole book.
16: The title of your book, The Hero Next Door, you must have given that word hero a lot of thought over the decades that you've been covering the U.S. military. You tell the story in your book of a man named Josh Webster, a pararescue jumper who leapt out of an Air Force helicopter to save the life of an Army captain in the middle of a firefight in Afghanistan. That is certainly a heroic act. But I want to ask you, because some in the country might argue that the word hero is overused.
9: Right? I would.
16: All right. How do you define it?
9: I would define it as people who rise to the moment, put the best of themselves out there for others. And there is not a single person in this book who would ever call themselves a hero. In fact, they were all very squeamish about being in the book, including Josh Webster and all of them. It's not me. It's the other guy. Sal Giunta the same way. I am not a hero. I am not a hero. It's the mantra I heard again and again. They're embarrassed by that title. But I think they finally agreed for the same reason I wrote the book. You know, we're just talking about now is it's hard to spot a hero.
16: In fact, Martha, you have a beautiful line about that in the book.
9: I say, and fully believe this, the one sure way to spot a hero may be to look for ones who insist they are not.
16: When we come back, Martha Raddatz will tell us of a soldier injured at the Pentagon on 9/11 who helped hunt down Osama bin Laden. America 250, The Hero Next Door, an ABC News radio special continues in a moment.
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1: Welcome back to our special tribute to The Hero Next Door. I'm Stephen Portnoy in Washington with ABC News Chief Global Affairs Anchor Martha Raddatz, author of the new book, The Hero Next Door, Stories of Patriotism and Purpose. Martha, we've noted that you began your coverage of global affairs here at ABC just a couple of years before 9/11. Tell us the story of Navy Lieutenant Kevin Schaefer.
2: I first met Kevin Schaefer in 2021 because I went to the 20th anniversary of 9/11. And on that day, I looked out at the people who were in attendance. I'd been many years before to that memorial, but the 20th was much larger. There were far more people. And I know in the area where they seated the survivors or relatives of those who had died. And I saw two men, and one of them had his arm on the shoulder of the other man. And it was clearly a very emotional moment for them. I could just see their backs. I took a picture of the two of them. And after the memorial ceremony ended, I didn't want to bother them. I didn't want to break up that moment. But I introduced myself and said, "Gentlemen, I just want to show you this picture. I thought it was very moving. Would you like me to send it to you?" And they both did, and I sent the picture, and they were kind. I did not know at that time what they had been through. And then several years later, I got a call out of nowhere from the CIA Public Affairs, and I had dealt with them before, of course. Tammy Thorpe said to me, "We have someone who wants to do an interview with you. His name is Kevin Schaefer. He was a Navy lieutenant. He told me he met you on the 20th anniversary, was reminded of the photo. And she told me his story, which, if there is anyone who tells the story of 9/11, it is Kevin." Kevin Schaefer, by then Navy lieutenant, was in the Navy command center that morning. They basically gather information. They watch what's happening in the world. It is a small, bustling area in the Pentagon. He was in that Navy command center with the people he had worked with for years, all his closest friends, near him in cubicles. They watched the second plane hit.
3: Oh my God! When we saw the second aircraft hit, very distinctly, I remember hearing some audible gasps throughout our command center space.
2: At that point, people were calling their homes, their families. His wife, Kevin's wife, was away in Boston. She also was in the Navy. And then at 9:37 a.m., that plane tore through the outer rings of the Pentagon. They never imagined it would hit the Pentagon with such enormous force and exploding, basically, the Navy command center.
4: "Our belief at the moment is that an aircraft has crashed into either the courtyard itself or into that particular side of the building."
3: I felt the blast. The initial blast felt like it came from behind me, and it threw me to the ground. I knew I was on fire, badly burned, and everything around me had been blown to bits and was in flames.
2: Those rings of the Pentagon, Steve, as you know, there's A, B, C, D, E rings. The plane goes through the E ring. Kevin was in near the C ring, and the nose of the plane essentially stopped just before it hit that.
3: I remember being on the ground, putting myself out, extinguishing the flames, putting my hands over my head, kind of feeling them slick. I think what was probably being doused with jet fuel and debris and things, and really no one around me, left around me.
2: Kevin was the only survivor in his area around there from his team. He managed to crawl out through an opening that had been blasted in one of the rings.
3: And as I rushed across that space to the daylight that was shining through a freshly blown out hole, and I crossed the threshold from the carnage behind me to relative safety in front of me.
2: And when he crawled out, he was met there by Steve Workman, an Army staff sergeant who went looking for survivors. He'd been on a floor nearby, but not on the same floor, and ran towards the flames to see who he could help.
3: He found himself there just as I was walking through that threshold, and our eyes met and for a brief moment, and I called out to him, screamed out to him as best I could, "I need help, get me some help."
2: He He felt as if he was melting. He could not see anything. He could not hear anything because of the sound of the explosion. But those two men, Steve Workman and Kevin Schaefer, looked each other in the eye. And Kevin said, "Don't let me die." And Steve Workman said, "I got you, buddy."
3: He took me and laid me onto a maintenance cart, and we were off seeking aid. One morning in October, succumbed to my injuries and flatlined twice. But they brought me back each time, and I bounced back stronger, but they really had to introduce some novel techniques to break down the infection in my lungs and fight them off with what they essentially used, live maggots that they had bred in laboratories to be sterile to eat the infections off my arms.
5: So you had live maggots on your arms?
3: Indeed.
5: Eating the infection. It worked?
3: Indeed, it worked. It saved my arms.
1: He was awarded the Purple Heart. For saving him, Steve Workman received the Soldier's Medal for Valor, and the two have remained friends.
2: What happened next, and this is why the CIA called me, is that Kevin, like so many, needed to find purpose. He joined the 9/11 Commission. He wanted his voice, the voice of a survivor, to be heard on that commission and fought to be on that commission. They initially dismissed him as having no experience. But then what he went on to do was the big secret. He went on to work at the CIA. He wanted to help find terrorists. And he ended up on the team that had found bin Laden.
3: I thought it was possibly one of the reasons why I had made it through, that I wanted to serve and learn the lessons of 9/11 to help prevent another 9/11, help secure this country.
2: So for these years, as they were hunting him down, as the famous story of the courier, and tracking him any way they could, Kevin Schaefer worked every single day in secret. His friend Steve Workman knew he worked at the agency, but didn't know what he did, and Kevin Schaefer couldn't really talk about that. But Kevin Schaefer, who had been on that ship that first launched missiles into what they thought were Osama bin Laden's hideouts, who was wounded severely by Osama bin Laden's horrible, horrible attacks and lost so many friends that day, was there at the CIA watching in real time as that raid happened that killed bin Laden.
3: When that first helicopter kind of spun and performed a controlled but hard landing inside the compound, I think everyone's heart stopped.
5: And the mood in that room was just
3: tense. You could hear a pin drop. We heard the initial call out, "Jackpot Geronimo," in the space, and that was met with a bit of jubilation that lasted for only a matter of seconds, because everyone then was really intently focused on the evacuation, getting them out.
1: And after it was over, and he knew for sure that the U.S. had gotten that man, he called Steve Workman.
2: The man who had saved his life.
3: Who I knew was an early to bed and early to rise kind of person. And I gave him a call, probably woke him up, and said, "Hey, turn on the TV. There's some news that's going to be breaking."
6: "The United States has conducted an operation that killed Osama bin Laden, the leader of Al-Qaeda."
5: You watched President Obama at home with your wife?
3: I did. She was holding my hand, and we didn't say a word. We just digested the moment and thought over the last 10 years at the time, all that we'd been through, all that we collectively had gone through. For me, just thinking about the great effort that many, many, many people put in to get to that moment, and just being thankful to be a part of it.
1: What is Kevin Schaefer doing now?
2: Kevin Schaefer is out in San Diego. He does volunteer work. He's done things for organizations that raise money for veterans. And he tells his story. He has finally wanted to really talk about this and what he did and found purpose. It is extremely emotional for this man to talk. And you can understand why.
1: When we come back, we'll tell you the harrowing story of the fighter pilot they called Wingnut, and the call he heard over the radio: "Dude, you've got a bomb hanging off your wing." You're not going to want to miss that. With Martha Raddatz, I'm Stephen Portnoy in Washington, and you're listening to an ABC News radio special, America 250, The Hero Next Door. Stay with us.
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1: If you're just joining us, we've been speaking this hour with ABC News Chief Global Affairs Anchor Martha Raddatz about just some of the remarkable men and women in her new book, The Hero Next Door, Stories of Patriotism and Purpose. I want to ask you now, Martha, about one of the most bracing moments in your book, the story of a Navy fighter pilot who they call Wingnut. You wrote of him, "I've met a lot of pilots over the years, but I've never met a pilot who loves flying more than Charles Wickware."
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3: You know, we didn't sign up for this job to be in a 100% risk-free zone. So for us to come out here and execute this mission for our country and for our families back home, that is falls within the, you know, well-accepted risk in my book.
2: Charles was infatuated with flying from the moment he was a little kid. His parents are artists. I don't want to kind of stereotype here, but I don't ever really think of two artists raising a fighter pilot. It is a very, his parents, I've met his parents, they're lovely. His dad, although was in the Navy, and he was a draftsman at the time when he served, they took Charles out on what's called a dependence day, and they get to stand on the carrier, and they do an air show for him. Charles was seven. He still remembers sitting on top of his dad's shoulders when these fighter jets, and it was a Tomcats then, it was F-14s, flew overhead. Charles said he remembers thinking, "Are there people in those airplanes?" And his dad said, "Yeah, and they're awesome." And Charles said, "That's what I want to do." And that was it.
1: Now, you met him first in 2016 while on a visit to the USS Truman, the aircraft carrier.
2: I did, and we were out there where they had just begun bombing ISIS in Syria.
3: While you're doing it, you don't realize how amped up you are. You know, your body's flooded with adrenaline. But really, all the years of training that it took to get to this point, which I would argue is equivalent to a college degree to be able to get us to this point, if not longer, you are so focused during that that brief 15 to 18 seconds.
1: Now, tell me about the harrowing mission that Wingnut flew over Syria in 2016.
2: One of the things that about these fighter pilots and that I try to bring to life is exactly how harrowing every mission is. So Charles had become really one of

0: star fighter pilots, along with John Hiltz. Of course, he became a Blue Angel. But on that day, Charles did a bombing run and felt one of his bombs drop, and the other felt like it was still in the aircraft. The aircraft started vibrating. Mm. It didn't say it had dropped. And he'd gotten notifications on his cockpit that something was wrong, that it hadn't engaged, that it hadn't dropped.
1: Unless you're looking at your wing, you won't see it come off. You get a pretty significant thud as you release, you know, a 500,000 or 2,000-pound weapon.
0: So he has a massive live bomb on the wing of his aircraft that he flew out to the carrier because he couldn't really see it from the cockpit. You know, it's a small cockpit. It's not like you can open the windows and check the bomb on your wing. So flew back out over the carrier, flew low, and heard from them like, "Whoa, dude, you've got a bomb hanging on your wing." And not just hanging, but half of it was hanging, meaning it could drop at any time. So he goes out back over the ocean, away from the carrier. They certainly don't want him landing on a carrier with a bomb that's dragging off the wing. Charles is very cool. He too is an artist. So he's kind of like, okay, I'll just find my Zen moment. Goes over to an area out in the ocean to drop it. It won't fall. No matter what he tried, rocking the aircraft, doing whatever he could, that bomb would not come off the wing. So he had to land. So they sent him to Kuwait. Mm. And the entire time he's thinking, I don't know if I land, this thing's going to explode. He said he flew over once and he saw the hazmat crews out there. And he's like, well, that'll not work. If I land, everybody's going to blow up. So just this incredible mission to try to land this fighter jet with this live bomb hanging halfway down. He lands. He's like, he said he kind of squeezed his eyes shut, hoping that everything was okay. When he finally came to a skidding stop, that bomb was inches off of the runway and inches away from not only Charles's death, but probably everybody around him. But it was a harrowing, and of course he tells it now as if it's just another day at the office, right? Although he is a little bit, yeah, that was one of the scariest things. And it's not one of those things you think is really scary because you can't even imagine that scenario that there is going to be a bomb hanging halfway down. But the great thing about it is, this is the Navy, he said. About an hour later, they said, hey, Charles, we got a couple of more missions for you to do. So can you come back to the carrier? We'll give you another jet.
2: Now to the story of the Arciaga family of Midland, Texas, a military family through and through, four children, one girl, three boys, each of them signed up to serve. And Martha, you've come to know this family extremely well.
0: I think I've known them the longest. I met them about a year or so after they lost their son, Robert. But I started getting to know them when I wrote a book about that battle in 2007 and wrote about Robert Arciaga. He was one of eight soldiers who was killed that day, the largest loss of life since Vietnam in one day.
2: This was a siege in Sadr City in 2004. You wrote about it in your book, The Long Road Home. Tell us about what happened to Robert.
0: The story of Robert I wrote about in the book and those others who were lost. He was in the back of a truck. None of the men in the truck had seen combat before. They had just turned onto a street they knew as Route Copper when they heard the snap of an AK-47 somewhere behind them. Then gunshots from the rooftops, followed by a searing barrage of gunfire all around them. The Americans returned fire and the convoy kept moving forward. Then came a rocket-propelled grenade that landed in the place between the two vehicles, narrowly missing both. Another turn, and they found their way blocked by a makeshift barricade of car parts, refrigerators, metal bed frames, and burning tires. The 16 men in the back of that truck were shooting in every direction, with very little idea of what was going on. The sound of the incoming fire was deafening. Every soldier in the back of that truck would be wounded by the time the firefight was over and the truck was turned around and heading back to base.
2: Robert and seven of his fellow soldiers died in that siege of Sadr City and the loss of their brother Robert hit the Arciaga siblings incredibly hard in 2004, but there would be more loss, and it offers important reminders for us all about what too many American military families endure. We'll have that part of the story in a moment, as our ABC News radio special, America 250, The Hero Next Door, continues.
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1: Thanks for being with us as we share the stories of American heroes on America's birthday. I'm Stephen Portnoy in Washington with our ABC News Chief Global Affairs Anchor, Martha Raddatz. Martha, in your book, The Hero Next Door, you tell us of a military family from Texas. All four siblings signed up. They suffered an unfathomable loss of their brother Robert in Sadr City, Iraq in 2004. We talked in our last segment about Robert dying in Sadr City. Now, tell us about his younger brother, Jeremy.
2: His younger brother enlisted in the Marines, and he was scheduled to deploy to Iraq just months after his brother Robert's death. Sylvia, his mother, had pleaded with the Marines to let Jeremy stay back. Let me read to you what happened next. The Marines granted her request, but Jeremy was sick about it. Jeremy felt it was his duty to go despite having a wife and three-year-old son at home and an older son, Adam, from a previous relationship. He felt this was the opportunity that might assuage the guilt he had been feeling, the opportunity to move forward. 6 months into his deployment, in the middle of a war zone, Jeremy had a major mental breakdown, a breakdown so profound that the Marine Corps sent him home. Days later, on his arrival back in Midland, Jeremy was met with a grand celebration. Unaware of his reason for returning, the entire family, along with 40 Patriot Guard riders, including many Vietnam veterans, came to greet him. Some 30 American flags waved in the desert wind. Jeremy Arciaga was feeling nothing but shame, and the celebration surely made it worse. He had chosen to go to Iraq to honor his brother, and he had not been able to complete the deployment. His brothers had both fought in the war, but he could not take it. In 2014, he wrote on his brother Robert's obituary site, "I want you to know, brother, that there is not a day that goes by that my heart doesn't break missing you. It still hurts like the first day I found out we lost you. I can't express my feelings very well, so I push them deep inside so I don't have to deal with the pain of you being gone."
1: Jeremy Arciaga felt the weight of all of this and ended his own life in September of 2015.
2: Jeremy, with his wife and kids in another room in their home, suddenly shot himself. His beautiful wife, Patricia, had seen some changes in Jeremy, but she thought he was doing so well. His son, to this day, will say, "My dad did a dumb thing. He shouldn't have done that." But that family, and that is what's so remarkable, they have carried on. There is more pain in that family. His surviving brother, Gilbert, his surviving sister, Angel, and his mom, Sylvia, had, as anyone could imagine, years of deep depression. I am so close to that family that when Jeremy died, when he died by suicide, Angel called me, and I was out with my family on a brief little getaway and answered because Angel didn't call me that often. And she was sobbing on the phone and told me about Jeremy. And I just stopped. And she said, "Please call my mom," and called Sylvia and said whatever words I could to her of sympathy and understanding. And I knew how difficult it would be. I didn't know whether they'd ever get through it, but they have.
1: 20 years after the Black Sunday siege in Sadr City, where Robert Arciaga lost his life, you sat with the family at Fort Hood. Tell us about that conversation.
2: The 20-year reunion was in so many ways different than the 10-year. The 10-year reunion was very difficult because even though it had been 10 years, that memory will forever be with them. But on the 20th, it is very much like a group of old veterans getting together and seeing others who understand what they went through.
3: And they tell me stories about my son, and that brings me so much joy, because I know that my son, he's not ever going to get forgotten.
2: And hugging and loving one another and feeling they could move forward.
3: I feel like they really are my family, and they treat us that way. Every single one of the guys that come around me, they hug me and tell me how much they love me. That That just makes me feel so good. And I love that.
1: I want to ask you of the experience of Jeremy Arciaga and what Americans need to know about veteran suicide.
2: I think we need to understand it better. I think we need to look at those statistics, which are astonishing, how many veterans die by suicide. I think we also need to look at those who try hard to help those veterans, and that it is something we just have to keep looking at. You have to listen to people. One of the reasons I want to do this, one of the reasons I care about this so much, is people need to talk about this. The Arciagas didn't know the signs. We know so much more now. I mean, Angel Munoz will tell you she now knows the signs. She knows what to look for in people, whether it's withdrawal, whether it's, you know, a happy conversation that seems happier than usual, that you can look for that. You cannot always prevent it. You can't. But I think as a nation, we need to try. We need to listen to our veterans. We need to honor their service and know that not everyone is going to go down that path or have those problems. But it's so important for them to talk about it. Say, tell me about your service. Tell me why you serve. Tell me why it matters to you. And you will hear the most beautiful stories ever.
1: In addition to listening and engaging with veterans, are there organizations that are stood up to help people?
2: There are lots of organizations, but I am going to be biased here and say my favorite one is the Bob Woodruff Foundation. Bob Woodruff, as you know, and everybody at ABC, is our colleague who was blown up by an IED, along with Doug Vogt, photographer, in 2006. He and his wife, Lee, formed the foundation 20 years ago. This year, the Stand Up for Heroes, we're celebrating that this year.
1: We celebrate his Alive Day.
2: His Alive Day every year in January, but this November on Veterans Day, we'll be celebrating 20 years of the foundation. It is a fabulous organization that has given millions and millions of dollars to veterans and their families. It is really just one of the most incredible veterans organizations out there, and I guarantee your money would go to good use.
1: And listeners can check it out at bobwoodrufffoundation.org.
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7: This land is your land. This land is my land.
6: Broadway came to Louisville, Kentucky. Members of the cast of Hamilton read from the Declaration of Independence and sang Woody Guthrie's This Land is Your Land. Some Americans are at national parks today. At Mount Rushmore, where faces of George Washington, Thomas Jefferson, Theodore Roosevelt, and Abraham Lincoln are carved into the rock. This actor interprets Roosevelt for park visitors, the founder of the national park system.
8: Wonderful to make your acquaintance, young man. Thank you for coming today and enjoying your national park.
6: This actor interprets Lincoln, has been doing so for visitors since the U.S. bicentennial in 1976.
9: If I go six more years, I'll have been Lincoln longer than Lincoln was Lincoln.
6: There's been the exercising of one of America's basic freedoms today, the First Amendment, free speech, to argue about criticizing the country. The USS Kearsarge, just off the Statue of Liberty, is where Vice President J.D. Vance spoke, accusing some people of talking obsessively about America's flaws.
10: They'll talk about America's sins with the anger and zeal of a brimstone preacher, but without any of the grace or forgiveness that must be present in the Christian faith.
6: Foundation of patriotism is under attack, says Maryland Governor Wes Moore, the nation's only sitting black governor.
11: Today, there are those who will use patriotism to justify pulling books from schools and rewriting history until it comforts those in power. In reality, that's not patriotism. That's nationalism.
6: In a statement today, former President George W. Bush said if Americans don't like the direction of the country, they can vote because democracy is self-correcting. Total deaths in the Venezuelan earthquakes have risen to over 2,900, says the leader of Venezuela's National Assembly, adding that there have been over 900 aftershocks. 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
12: Here's the official forecast. Heat advisory in effect through tonight. Otherwise, sunshine for our Independence Day. A high of 96, heat index making it feel like 104. Tonight, mostly clear, scattered showers and 75. Tomorrow, a chance of afternoon showers and thunderstorms by midday with a high of 95. Partly cloudy heading into Sunday night, the low down to 74. Monday, sunny early, late afternoon showers and 93. I'm Craig Allen on Talk Radio 102.3.
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16: We have always been a loud nation. We were born loud from the cacophony of a revolution. We celebrate loud when colorful fireworks explode across night skies. We scream at the ballpark, debate with vigor, block off the street and blast the music. We mourn loud, howling through destruction and failure when towers collapse and space shuttles explode, hearts break. Above the din, beyond the noise, there is a gravity, a stillness at our nation's core, a peace and quiet that seems to guard the nation and its legacy. It is the silence of the Statue of Liberty as she stands looking out to welcome all who seek these shores. It is the stillness of the presidents on Mount Rushmore, whose stoic faces watch to see if we live up to the standards they set down. It is the solitude of the memorials that line the National Mall and dot the landscape from our largest cities to our smallest towns. For a nation that was founded on freedom of and from any one religion, it is our faith in democracy that serves as the organizing principle and the very parchment upon which our history is written. And through every windstorm, every political gale and gambit that has swept our nation, these great statues silently safeguard our great tradition. So come with us as we visit some of these centuries who show what it means to serve, protect, and wear that mantle. And maybe, as we mark Independence Day, we'll remember just a little bit more about what America means. We're going to begin this hour in Keystone, South Dakota, with an icon.
17: Welcome to Mount Rushmore National Memorial. You are in the state of South Dakota, and hopefully you're in the state of awe.
16: Seeing Mount Rushmore for the first time does set off an explosion of questions. The most immediate is, how'd they do that? And another, why am I suddenly recalling a middle school textbook?
18: We love our national monuments.
16: What do you see when you look up there?
18: Just the history of our wonderful country and our wonderful presidents that came before us that made, you know, made our nation great.
16: Mount Rushmore, the colossal visages of George Washington, Thomas Jefferson, Theodore Roosevelt, and Abraham Lincoln, certainly inspires such lofty ideals and was intended to be a celebration of the nation's greatness. But it was conceived in the 1920s as a way to promote tourism in the Black Hills.
17: The Black Hills are phenomenal.
16: Park Ranger Maureen McGee Ballinger is Chief of Interpretation and Education at Mount Rushmore National Memorial.
17: The whole idea of the sculpture, that was the state historian, Doan Robinson. And Robinson loved his state of South Dakota, and he wanted other people to love it. He wanted other people to come and enjoy it. And he comes up with this concept, we'll carve statues out of the rocks. So they're giant granite spires. And you figure, we'll carve them in the round. We'll carve Western figures. We'll do Red Cloud, Lewis and Clark, people that are significant for the West.
16: He wanted to share the beauty.
17: Absolutely. He wanted to share the beauty.
16: So how did it end up being four heads, not Lewis and Clark?
17: Well, that's all thanks to the artist that actually did it, Gutzon Borglum.
16: Gutzon Borglum, an Idaho-born artist and sculptor, had studied in San Francisco and then Paris, where he met Rodin, and was commissioned in 1927 to begin work in South Dakota.
17: So it was actually Gutzon Borglum that came up with the idea of doing presidents. And he toured around through this area with his son to find just the right spot. When he found this large granite mountain, looked at that rock, said, that's where it should be.
16: The granite mountain sits amid the open prairies and ponderosa pines of the Black Hills, themselves a national treasure.
19: The sheer fact of like someone coming out here and being like, let's carve something into that mountain face that's bigger, that you can see miles away, is crazy to me.
16: The conceit alone.
19: Yeah, right?
16: A family from Michigan marveled.
20: Are you kidding me? I don't think there's words to describe it. It's just remarkable, and I cannot believe that somebody had the vision to tackle this and then actually achieve it.
16: Visitors find inspiration and awe in the setting and the size.
19: Pictures just don't do it justice, that's all. Like, you just don't grasp how big and how magnificent it is.
3: Why should people bring their kids to see this?
20: The answer is why not? I think if you care about America and America's heritage and the people that have worked so hard to give us the freedoms, it's all right here.
16: Maureen McGee Ballinger, the park ranger, sees Mount Rushmore that way too.
17: This first 100 years, 150 years of U.S. history, there were some incredible things that happened. So when I look up, I don't feel like they're looking down on me or lording over me. I feel like that's what I need to aspire to.
16: That such aspirations were blasted with dynamite into the carvings of these four presidents is a credit to the sculptor Gutzon Borglum, who believed they best represented the nation's first 150 years.
3: I love the expressions in the eyes.
17: It's wonderful that you would mention the eyes, because the eyes, Borglum did something different. Before this, sculptors would make eyes that were concave or convex, or carved out, or they would stand out. Borglum did something a little different. He would carve out the sides, but leave a post of granite right in the middle. So as the sun tracks across the sculpture during the day, it looks as if the eyes are tracking. And it's amazing to watch.
16: While the eyes give these faces life, the expressions remain neutral, as if the presidents are still deciding whether those looking up are living up to the ideals the sculpture represents. On Presidential Trail, near the base of the memorial, each time you crane forward, there's a new angle, a new moment of appreciation.
21: It's hard to put into words.
3: It lives up to the,
21: yes,
3: to the awe.
21: Yes, yes.
16: If Mount Rushmore represents the birth, growth, and preservation of the country, it could be argued the contributions of other presidents merit inclusion.
17: People will sometimes say, when are you going to put another head up there? And they'll propose people that should be up there. It never is the answer. It is an amazing work of art. You don't change an artist's concept. You don't paint another head behind the Mona Lisa. It's a work of art. This is Borglum's concept. The other reason, all the carvable rock has been used. So the rest of the rock you see is not good carving rock. It's complete.
16: To those from South Dakota, it remains a place of pride.
22: Yeah, we love it when visitors come from out of state. We get to show them all throughout South Dakota and see the sites.
3: What does it say that our country designates these things as memorials or monuments or parks, that we set this stuff aside?
22: Well, hopefully it's a reminder of us of where we came from and the importance of our history and our forefathers. So, and it's good for families to bring their kids. I like seeing that.
16: This country is filled with places Americans have been and will be visiting for generations. This one made us stand agape. Next, a place so powerful it can bring visitors to tears, when this ABC News special, Cherished America, continues.
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5: Among the national parks, there is one so incredible it brings visitors to tears.
16: Sequoia National Park in California's Sierra Nevada Range boasts trees bigger than anywhere else in the world. Disney has tried to recreate them in a theme park. The sheer size of these trees leaves visitors in awe and wondering how a living thing can grow to be so big. So we're off now to Sequoia National Park with ABC's Alex Stone. Alex.
5: Hey, Aaron. Well, welcome to Pure Beauty. I'm at an elevation of about 7,000 feet. On one side of the road is a majestic landscape of mountains and canyons. On the other is the giant forest of Sequoia National Park. Towering behemoths of trees high in the sky, part of the beauty of this great country.
6: It's incredible.
5: Arcelia Talbot and her family drove here from Texas.
6: It looks like a piece of heaven, I think. It's probably as close as we're going to get to it.
5: They're standing in the shadow of the world's biggest trees, the incredible work of Mother Nature on display. And the experience leads her to tears.
6: It's definitely a bucket list checked off. It's pretty nice.
5: And for so many who flock here every day, they've never seen anything like the giant sequoias that fill this forest. To get here, I set out on a bit of a road trip.
7: All right, let's go.
5: It's a windy trek up here, around and around on these switchback turns, slowly making our way up into the mountains, through the canyons, but just the beauty here, the sound of running water, creeks running into a river below, giant rock formations up above, wildflowers, the sounds of birds. This is nature. It's gorgeous. And then when you get to about 6,000 feet in elevation, you turn a corner, and there it is. The forest appears.
7: Wow. The road coming in here as we're heading up the mountain, winding around, it splits, and we're going through two giant sequoias.
5: They put the road where they could, right between the two of them. It makes you stop and soak it all in. It's a scene like none other. In the mountain air, trees bigger than anything anywhere else in the world, over 200 feet high, trunks over 100 feet around. Visitors have come from all over the world. Stefano Formis lives in Oxford, England, and is sort of a U.S. National Park buff.
8: From Arches to Mesa Verde, then Monument Valley. Then we went to Phoenix, and then this year we're trying to catch up with what we missed. Today we're doing Sequoia, tomorrow we go to Zion.
5: You get the point. Stefano knows his national parks, and he, like so many others, is in awe of the giant sequoias.
8: I mean, this tree is as old as Egypt, you know. I'm Italian, so the Roman civilization lasted for 7 centuries. This one is a long way before then.
5: And that's the thing. Many of the giant trees living right now are believed to be over 2,000 years old. They're living examples of ancient history. Daniel Blankenship is a ranger here in Sequoia National Park.
9: It's been described that humans, were naturally attracted to things that are really big, really large, and incredibly rare. In giant sequoias, they embody all three of those characteristics.
5: Ranger Blankenship took me out to see the splendors of the park. Wherever he goes, wearing his ranger hat and uniform, two-way radio on his belt, he's like a celebrity in this park. Parkgoers wanting to ask questions and take pictures with him.
9: In Giant Forest itself, there's thousands of giant sequoias. We have 84 monarch sequoias, or trees that are 20 feet in diameter or more. And they don't necessarily have to be the largest giant sequoias to be easily appreciated.
5: And he remembers the first time he saw one of these giant trees driving up the windy road to get here.
9: As soon as you pop around one of those tight corners, all of a sudden you enter the giant forest. The entire environment, the trees, the plants, everything changes. And then you start to see these towering living relics of an ancient forest, all red.
5: We stop in a grove of giant sequoias. We get out and enjoy the beauty.
9: People get speechless. People get teary-eyed. People cry. Some people, you just hear them say, wow, you know.
10: It's incredible. You look up and they're like skyscrapers.
5: With us in the grove, Verena, who is here from Austria.
10: This is pretty amazing, huh?
11: I hugged a tree because it gives me some spirit.
10: You hugged it. Nice.
11: Yes.
5: And despite these trees being so giant, on the ground are tiny pine cones. Those tiny pine cones create these trees.
9: A lot of people, they end up seeing these massive sugar pine cones, which are about, they can be 2.5 feet long, weigh up to 8 pounds whenever they're green. They always grab those and they're like, right. They're like, oh, that's a giant sequoia cone. And this is a giant sequoia cone.
10: This thing is tiny. This is, what, about an inch? Yeah, chicken egg size.
9: This is where the big trees come from.
7: Believe it or not, it's actually wildfire that helps the trees reproduce. Fire is a good thing when it burns through a healthy forest like this one, causing the trees to release their seeds in those cones. These trees hold onto their cones for about 30 years, waiting for fire to move through.
9: So the heat of the flames of the fire goes up and systematically dries out all the cones. And then whenever that happens, for the next 2 to 3 weeks after we have a wildfire, the cones open up and we start to experience this sequoia seed showers, a fluttering of millions of seeds coming down to the ground.
7: And then before long, it becomes a blanket of tiny sequoia trees. Most die off, but some do survive. We move on to go see the biggest tree in the world, the General Sherman tree, a giant among giants. At over 275 feet tall, every year General Sherman grows enough new wood to make a 60-foot tall tree of usual size. And its age?
9: Our best guess is like 2,200 years old. We won't know with 100% certainty until it dies, falls over, and we get an opportunity to actually count out those annual growth rates. Until then, just a mystery.
7: General Sherman is where all the crowds are. Also on the trails here, Sipa Tucker and her family from Chicago.
3: Oh my gosh, all I could keep saying is wow, wow, wow. Very, very amazing forest.
10: I'm quite a ways down a trail here, and part of what's so incredible about this experience, just listen. Except for birds, it is silent here. You don't hear airplanes, you don't hear cars going by, and it's like this whether you're at Yosemite or here in Sequoia, that you can just get away and be completely away from it.
7: But it's not only about the trees here. Under the surface, there's a whole unseen world. A network of caves. One with reservations is open to the public to explore. Crystal Cave has a river running through it. Rebecca Jones is a cave manager with the Sequoia Parks Conservancy.
12: In marble, you can get a cave. And so in the Southern Sierra, where we have a lot of marble, we also have a lot of caves. And there are around 300 caves that we know of in Sequoia and Kings Canyon National Park.
7: Run by the Conservancy, tours bring families into Crystal Cave like an underworld scene in movies. Icicle-like stalactites hang from the ceilings, and there are piles of stalagmites inside.
12: The cave itself is 3 miles long. It's got three main levels to it, and it was carved out by a river. On our public tours, when you go on a tour, you only go on a half-mile tour route, and you'll see the bottom and the middle levels of the cave. The river is actually still actively carving out the cave. It's what we call a living cave, and that stream, you can see it, and you walk right by it. What's really special about that is that we are a marble cave, which means that stream has polished the marble at the bottom of it, and you get this beautiful blue and white banding.
7: It's a unique part of the park, and no matter how hot it might be outside, inside the cave, you always need a jacket, and it's always the same temperature.
12: It's always the same, yeah. It's 50 degrees Fahrenheit, 10 degrees Celsius.
7: Back outside of the cave, there are a few lodges to stay at inside the park, a couple of campgrounds. Life inside the park is one of amazement around the ancient trees.
17: Seems like there should be dinosaurs walking around here somewhere. That's what it seems like.
18: And it's real.
17: It's real. It's real. And it's here in the U.S.
16: There is no way to miss the splendor of the sequoias.
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3: 2,000 years before your first ride in a station wagon, a relatively long period of peace and prosperity gave those with the means to take some time off and to travel throughout the Roman Empire just for fun. The Romans even had travel guides offering suggestions on the must-see attractions around the empire. The modern American road trip can trace its roots back to the late 19th century, when families would spend entire summers away from home. But if Emerson was right, that it's not the destination but the journey, then it might not be Knott's Berry Farm that we remember years later, but the giant ball of twine or the dinosaur sculpture we stopped and visited on the way to Knott's Berry Farm. ABC's Jim Ryan takes us into the world of the roadside attraction.
4: Well, it goes from St. Louis, Joplin, Missouri, Oklahoma City, looks so pretty, you see, Amarillo.
5: Like that old song says, Route 66 used to be the way to see Amarillo. That was before the interstate freeway system came through and displaced Route 66. But now, right here on this spot in Amarillo, just west of town actually, Interstate 40 and Route 66 are one and the same. And several years ago, an artist had an idea, a way to memorialize that fact. 10 Cadillacs, classic Cadillacs, planted up to their hoods in the ground, nose first. There aren't even any road signs leading to this place, and yet tourists come here every day. They seem inexplicably drawn here.
6: Traveling gets so hectic, and it's an adventure driving, so we tend to stop at every attraction that we can down I-40 or whichever route we're taking. So this is one of our stops to definitely stop and take some pictures.
4: Get your kicks on Route 66.
5: We'll come back to the Texas Panhandle and Cadillac Ranch in a few minutes. First, let's explore the winding highway that leads past the American roadside attraction.
7: The earliest ones really go back to the 19th century. 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
5: Few people know more about roadside attractions than Ken Smith. As senior editor of RoadsideAmerica.com, he's intimately familiar with the history and purpose of these phenomena.
7: In New Jersey, in 1881, they built Lucy the Elephant. 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
5: Ken Smith finds a common myth

0: among Americans.
1: Oh, the glory days are over. They don't make these things anymore. And actually, there's more of these places now than there ever have been. I like to think, to a certain extent, that we're responsible for that because, you know, we've made people aware of them.
0: His smartphone app, Roadside America, includes directions and descriptions for about 14,000 weird little stops, from the family of life-size brontosauruses in Santa Fe, New Mexico, to the exact replica of Michelangelo's David in Sarasota, Florida. Or
1: there's a place in Gettysburg, Civil War Tales. It's an entire miniature diorama of the Battle of Gettysburg done with cats. Thousands and thousands have been working on this thing for years.
0: So who do you have to call if you want to build a roadside attraction?
2: My name is Mark Klein, spelled the same way Patsy spells hers. My business is called the Enchanted Castle Studios, where we build figures for theme parks, millionaires, billionaires, restaurants, mini golfs, eccentric people, and what can I build for you?
0: Mark Klein of Natural Bridge, Virginia, is a very funny guy. Just listen to his impersonations.
3: You know, like Deputy Barney Fife. You know, the sheriff from Mayberry. And you know the millionaire from Gilligan's Island, Mr. Hell.
0: And apparently, Klein always had a flair for the offbeat.
2: To divert attention, I became the class clown. Well, the class clown needed props.
0: After high school, Mark Klein went to work in a factory that produced small resin figurines. His boss sent him home with a 5-gallon bucket of fiberglass.
2: He said, Mark, you know, you've got a lot of potential. I'm going to show you how to make stuff out of this fiberglass.
0: Before he knew it, Mark Klein had found a way to monetize his unusual sense of humor.
2: I opened up my first small business in 1982, and ever since then, I've worked on other attractions and been part of other attractions and built props for them. And so it's all led up to this theme park called Dinosaur Kingdom 2.
0: Dinosaur Kingdom 2 sits on 16 acres just off Interstate 81, 40 miles northeast of Roanoke, Virginia. It tells the story of the American Civil War, complete with life-size soldiers, horses, and dinosaurs.
2: Well, it's not Disneyland, okay? What it is, and some of the stuff does move, but that's not important because I'm a storyteller. And as people walk through the park, they can sort of interpret the story for themselves. Not everything is in your face. In fact, you have to work for some of the displays. You have to work to see them because they're out there and they're looking at you. You know, some people get it in this day and age and some people don't. I mean, some people will walk through with their cell phones and come walking out saying, hey, what was that supposed to be all about? Didn't see nothing.
0: Which brings us to the windswept Texas Panhandle on the southern end of the High Plains. And it really is windy. Just outside Amarillo, at exit 60 on Interstate 40, the first thing you notice is the wind. The second thing is the row of 10 vintage Cadillacs, halfway buried at an angle on the edge of a pasture. It's a must-see for American road warriors.
4: We've done several stops from San Diego to here to Amarillo. I think we're up to something like over a dozen already.
5: I don't know. I think it's just unique, and I think that people like things that are unique. And when they hear stories about it, and it's just by word of mouth, like I said, all the way across the United States. In Ohio, I got family, and they talk about it.
0: That man, Mark Stumbo, lives in Amarillo. He has a personal perspective on Cadillac Ranch. He knew Stanley Marsh III, the billionaire who was behind the original project in 1974.
5: He was eccentric, and he liked special art, and he considered it to be an art type platform. And he had other unique arts on his property, and he was just one of those types of guys.
0: And that kind of sums up the attraction in roadside attractions. We visit the life-sized dinosaurs, the supposed alien landing zones, and the half-buried Cadillacs just because they're there. Jim Ryan, ABC News.
6: Coming up after the break.
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6: When this ABC News special returns.
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17: Of all the monuments and memorials on the National Mall, the Lincoln Memorial is the backdrop to so many historical moments. Martin Luther King Jr.'s I Have a Dream speech, Marian Anderson's concert. It may also be what we think about when we think of Lincoln himself. Just a short distance away, though, in a quieter corner of Washington, there's another monument for Lincoln, one where you can wander the rooms he lived in as he pondered the deep challenges of the Civil War. ABC's Karen Travers takes us there now.
18: The Lincoln Memorial looms large over the western end of the National Mall here in Washington, D.C., an iconic monument dedicated to the nation's 16th president. But tucked away in a corner of the nation's capital is a hidden gem, another national monument dedicated to Abraham Lincoln, established in the year 2000. Lincoln's cottage is located 4 miles from the White House. Up a steep hill on the edge of a residential neighborhood, the nearly 200-year-old building sits on one of the highest points of Washington. It's on the campus of the Armed Forces Retirement Home, known to locals as the Old Soldiers Home. Back in Lincoln's time and today, it's a place where retired and disabled veterans can live. Now there's also a 9-hole golf course on the 270-acre grounds and a charter elementary school. We visited on a warm day in June. The sun was bright, the air so sticky, exactly the kind of day that Lincoln would want to seek out a cool breeze on the leafy grounds. Aaron Carlson Mast is the CEO and executive director of Lincoln's Cottage, a word that really doesn't do justice to the house.
19: Cottage is kind of an interesting word for this.
20: It's a 34-room Gothic Revival mansion.
18: Lincoln and his family lived here full-time from June through November 1862 to 1864. It's believed that he spent the day here on April 13, 1865, the day before he was assassinated at Ford's Theater in downtown D.C. Aaron Carlson Mass says the cottage offered Lincoln a chance to get away but still be close to the White House, a quiet retreat from the swamp of D.C.
20: Because it was considered a cooler location, by some accounts 10 degrees cooler than it was down where the White House was, which was still a very low-lying, marshy part of D.C., and so they came here because it was healthier and cooler.
18: When the Lincolns first moved into the cottage, they were grieving.
20: They meant to come out in 1861, but the outbreak of the Civil War changed their plans quite a bit. And then in the summer of 1862, they had the added reason of their son Willie having passed away in February. Mary Lincoln writes to friends that in their time of sorrow, she says, "Quiet is very necessary to us."
18: But peace and quiet was very hard to find.
20: Well, for one thing, we're only about 2.5 to 3 miles north of the White House. So it's not that far away, but felt a bit like a world away because it was a much more rural part of the district.
18: And there were visitors, people from all walks of life, just stopping by to try and get a few minutes of the president's time.
20: So, you know, they're getting knocks on the door at all hours of night. And Lincoln being Lincoln, you know, they welcome them in.
18: A large porch sits on the south side of the cottage. The view ahead is almost rural, the sound of Washington, D.C. traffic barely audible.
20: You know, we're looking out the windows here on the south side of the cottage. There's trees everywhere, so you get the cool breezes. And in fact, if we open up this window and come out here onto the veranda, you really get a sense that we're really high up. We're 300 feet above sea level, which in D.C. actually means something.
21: Yes.
20: It means you're the third highest area in Washington, D.C. So from this porch, Lincoln could see on a clear day all the way into Virginia.
21: Wow.
20: You could see the Capitol Dome still under construction. Mm-hmm. And in the winter months, we can see it. Right now, the tree cover means that we can't.
18: Visitors can stroll through the cottage, which was declared a national monument by President Bill Clinton in 2000. Then an 8-year effort to develop it into a space where visitors could learn about Lincoln and place themselves in his history. Aaron Carlson Mast.
20: I was curator at the time. We decided that we were going to create a museum of ideas because it's the ideas Lincoln created here that merited it being a national monument. So some of the rooms have furnishings of the period or reproduction. that visitors are allowed sitting in them. Mm-hmm. So it's not the original sofa, but you get to sit down and enjoy it and feel like one of Lincoln's visitors.
1: The cottage is sparsely furnished, but that's probably what it was like when Lincoln was here. It's believed that the Lincolns brought just 19 small cartloads of furniture and personal effects from the White House. There's a dark wood-paneled library with thick drapes.
21: Feels quieter in here.
20: Feels so much quieter, doesn't it?
1: A perfect place to read and think.
20: This is one of my favorite rooms in the house.
1: But there are no books. Aaron says that's by design.
20: You can see the ghost lines from the bookshelves that were in here. And some people have asked why we didn't put the bookshelves back. Well, not only do we not know exactly what the bookshelves look like, but that sense of discovery, seeing the ghost lines for yourself, I find that kind of magical, and we wanted other people to have that same sense of discovery.
1: Underneath a large window sits a small wooden table. On top, a checkers board, inviting visitors to sit for a moment and play.
20: Because we know that Lincoln would play games of checkers with the soldiers who were guarding them out here.
1: Aaron takes us up a creaky staircase.
20: Now we're heading upstairs to the second floor. So much of this is original. Almost all the windows, the floors, the walls, etc., really touch the same surfaces.
1: But visitors can almost feel the history in the walls. Lincoln was staying in the cottage in 1862 when he wrote the final draft of the Emancipation Proclamation. The desk he used to do that here in the cottage, that now lives in the White House, in the Lincoln bedroom. But a replica rests up against a wall of windows facing south.
20: And seeing school students sit at this desk and get to write their own thoughts is also just a really special thing that we're able to do since it is a replica.
1: Lincoln every morning commuted downtown to the White House, and he came back up north every night.
20: There are some really funny stories from firsthand accounts of seeing him. One person who's here visiting from Tennessee says that they see a figure coming up the road on a horse, and her father assumes it's some old farmer making his way back in, you know, to his country seat. Well, that sort of disheveled farmer is actually Abraham Lincoln. It's the president of the country riding home for the night.
1: When presidents travel in Washington today, there are massive road closures and immense security as the motorcade makes its way through town. But back in 1862, Lincoln resisted a permanent security detail, despite warnings of potential kidnapping attempts.
20: It seems absolutely clear that one evening his hat was shot off his head.
1: An assassination attempt as Lincoln made his way home one night to the cottage.
20: He comes back here and alerts the guard, and they head off down the road, supposedly find the hat, and then one of the parts of that story that I think is so interesting is that he tells them not to tell Mary Lincoln that it happened.
1: Aaron Carlson Mass said it's tempting to think of Lincoln's cottage as a sanctuary for the president and his family, a beautiful property away from politics and the White House.
20: But they were really putting themselves closer to the war and its human cost while they were living here. And Lincoln wasn't shying away from that. He has some visitors who come and say, you know, essentially they tell him, you look terrible. You should take a vacation. He actually says to them, it would do me no good. My thoughts about this great country follow me wherever I go. It's a little sad and depressing to think about, but also, you know, Lincoln demonstrated accountability as president, and this was the place he did that.
1: Abraham Lincoln wasn't the only president to find solace here. President Rutherford B. Hayes spent 4 summers at the cottage. President Chester Arthur stayed here while the White House was undergoing renovations one winter and spent time here in the summer as well. But it was Abraham Lincoln who left his mark here. Karen Travers, ABC News, Washington.
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3: From ABC News, I'm Dave Packer. On the 250th birthday of American Independence, events taking place across the country from sea to shining sea. In Washington, D.C., Patrick Madden, the CEO of the National Archives Foundation, said the museum's expecting to double their attendance compared to the last 4th of July weekend.
22: What people are excited about with the 250th is coming to see the original, to see the piece of paper that the founders held and signed their names to.
3: All this as lines start to pick up at the Great American State Fair on the National Mall as temperatures cool into the 90s after earlier triple-digit temperatures that felt like 110 degrees.
23: Here on the National Mall, the party continues with a major show. Think military flyovers, special performances, a speech from President Trump, and what is being described as the largest fireworks show ever, all to cap off what is this monumental day in the nation's history. Olivia Rubin, ABC News, Washington.
3: The tall ship sailing today into New York Harbor. Dozens of vessels from nearly two dozen countries. Claire enjoyed the tall ships. Plus,
24: I also really liked the fire department vehicle, boat with like the big streams of water.
3: As the tall ship parade floated behind, Vice President J.D. Vance, while on board the replica Civil War era sloop USS Kearsarge, he delivered words of warning during his speech. Vance cautioned what he called small but loud voices that speak, quote, obsessively about national imperfections.
25: They misunderstand that we all have moments of great power despite those very real imperfections. That there are victims and heroes who live inside of each of us.
3: Some Americans are celebrating the nation's 250th birthday at the national parks at Mount Rushmore. ABC's Jonathan Carl spoke with a performer who interprets Abraham Lincoln for visitors at the monument. He said he's been performing as Lincoln since the U.S. Bicentennial in 1976.
26: If I go six more years, I'll have been Lincoln longer than Lincoln was Lincoln.
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27: Here's the official forecast. Heat advisory in effect through tonight. Otherwise, sunshine for our Independence Day. A high of 96, heat index making it feel like 104. Tonight, mostly clear, scattered showers and 75. Tomorrow, a chance of afternoon showers and thunderstorms by midday with a high of 95. Partly cloudy heading into Sunday night, the low down to 74. Monday, sunny early, late afternoon showers and 93. I'm Craig Allen on Talk Radio 102.3.
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17: As we light the sparklers on the country's birthday, defining what it means to be American has perhaps never been more fiercely debated. Even in a country filled with people whose traditions originate elsewhere, who live in cities and on farms, in apartments and suburban split levels, who climb mountains and swim in oceans, we find common ground, literal ground, that the country agrees makes America, America. Because no matter what we argue about, the Grand Canyon is a divide we all hold dear. Giant sequoias never fail to impress. The rock-bound fathers of Mount Rushmore perch stoic against Midwestern air. These cherished spaces, national parks, monuments, memorials, and historic places stud the country like jewels, preciously preserving our history. Our first stop this hour is the very first national monument.
0: We are in northeast Wyoming at Devil's Tower National Monument.
17: It's awe-inspiring.
0: Absolutely.
17: Park Ranger Amnesty Kokonowski is the superintendent of Devil's Tower, designated a national monument by President Theodore Roosevelt.
0: Devil's Tower National Monument is the first national monument. It was established in 1906 under the Antiquities Act.
17: Driving here, I wondered how Teddy Roosevelt even knew that, how did he even know to preserve this?
0: People since time immemorial have come to Devil's Tower and appreciated it. Many Native American tribes consider it sacred. So during westward exploration, word got to the president that this existed.
17: Can you ever not look at it?
0: It changes. In one way, it's timeless, not changing. But then as we walk around it or you are seeing it from a different direction, it looks different. And that's one of the resources we, the National Park Service, want to preserve for current generations and future generations, that it's unimpaired, that if you or your children or grandchildren come here in 10, 15, 100 years, the sound is pretty similar to what we're hearing today.
17: It is quiet and still amid a giant. A visitor is rendered silent in awe, but also curious whether to tremble in fear or relax in the columnar rock's perfect peace.
4: American Indians that settled in this neighborhood, now the neighborhood is several states wide, looked upon this formation as something almost otherworldly, if you would, extraordinarily powerful to be around.
17: John Elwicio is an interpretive ranger at Devil's Tower.
4: The first time I saw this, it just seemed to pull me. In a sense, overwhelm my spirit. From the science standpoint, it's a rock. But I think it's much more than that.
17: Devil's Tower is 867 feet from summit to base, Sentinel in Crook County, Wyoming, above the Belfourche River. The approach is breathtaking as the formation emerges from the ponderosa pines and expansive prairies of the Black Hills.
0: The geologic formation, it's very unique, not only in the United States, but across the world. As we get closer, you'll see the columnar joints and columns. The columns are the tallest and widest of this kind in the world.
5: What is it doing here? How did it get here?
0: And that's a question that has yet to be definitively answered.
4: More than likely, it formed underground. Magma coming up from the mantle of the earth ran out of energy, couldn't get to the surface, stopped growing anywhere from 1 to 2 miles from the surface.
17: Feldspar crystallized, fractured, and formed the tower's distinctive columns.
4: The columns are multi-sided, anywhere from 4 to 7, and that is because of the rate of cooling in a given spot.
17: The terrain around the rock eroded, and it's thought Devil's Tower emerged from the ground between 2 and 4 million years ago. But no one really knows, and to visitors like Sarah, the mystery is part of the wonder.
7: Pictures do not tell you about what's here in America. When you see it firsthand, it's more impressive than you would ever imagine when you finally get here. That's just part of nature, and it's been here forever, and we don't even 100% sure how it was developed, which, you know, we've all discussed that, how many ways it could have been made, and we don't really know.
17: Walk closer, and the tower becomes all-encompassing. It appears to surround you. Visitors hush in its presence.
8: We're from Philadelphia, so it's nice to just connect with nature. This is just so breathtaking.
9: It's just so moving, so fantastic.
0: Devil's Tower is respected and revered.
5: It almost commands that kind of respect and attention for its sheer dominance of the landscape.
0: And to contrast, we're looking up, we're on the east side, the east face of the tower, looking up on sandstone cliffs that are red, orangish in color.
17: From the red-orange, Devil's Tower emerges gray, speckled green from algae. An experienced climber can scale it in about 5 hours, though climbers are discouraged in June in deference to the Native American calendar and nesting falcons. The summit is the size of a football field. Amnesty Kokonowski, the supervisor here, said the monument is physical and spiritual, preserving a geologic marvel and a sacred space of Native culture, also pop culture. Yep, many visitors recognize Devil's Tower as the place where Richard Dreyfuss, via Steven Spielberg, experienced his close encounters of the third kind.
10: Well, I guess you've noticed something that's a little strange with Dad. I can't describe it. What I'm feeling, what I'm thinking, this means something.
11: That's the only thing. I mean, I can remember they were climbing up these rocks. They went over around that side to get up to the top and meet the aliens. And
5: good spot to meet aliens.
11: Yeah.
5: What do you think of it in person?
11: It's amazing. It's kind of speechless.
16: Road trips have always been exciting for me, especially when I was a kid. So I'd like to pass that on to my family and get out and see sights, see the parks.
19: This is amazing. And you can see pictures, but coming to see it, you know, in person is unreal. I would never have imagined it was as big as it was based on the pictures we've seen. So I think it's really important to actually get to see it.
17: Devil's Tower is one of 117 national monuments, public spaces we own that help tell America's story.
0: To come to Northeast Wyoming and a completely different experience, I believe national parks, monuments, recreation areas have the ability to make people better.
17: We'll visit more of these sites when this ABC News special, Cherished America, continues.
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17: We're marking the nation's birthday by visiting places it has preserved through parks, monuments, memorials, and historic landmarks. Some fill our eyes with natural wonders. The wonder of others is not so easy to see. ABC's Brian Clark takes us now to Gateway National Recreation Area, beautiful place of beaches and birds, and it turns out a place secretly vital to American defense.
13: Sandy Hook juts out 6 miles from mainland New Jersey and forms the southern entrance of New York Bay. It's been an important navigational landmark for centuries. It's now managed by the National Park Service, where it has a bit of everything. Fishing, boating, huge beaches, picnic areas, any recreational activity you can think of. It's also got some pretty significant secrets from its past use as a military installation.
22: When this base was open and operational, we were not allowed to disclose what was out here. But I can tell you now, all 24 of the Nike Hercules that we had here were armed with nuclear warheads.
13: That's Bill Jackson, and he is not talking about a kind of sneaker. He's referring to warheads on the Cold War-era anti-aircraft Nike missiles that defended major American cities from Soviet bomber attacks. He knows about them because he was stationed here at Fort Hancock on Sandy Hook as a launcher section chief. The Nike missile base here was active from 1954 to 1974.
22: The general public had no idea. You know, they knew that there was a missile base out here. They had no idea that we had nuclear weapons out here, and that we were not allowed to disclose it. We had to keep mum.
13: Now he can talk about it, and he does. He gives tours of the well-preserved site just over an hour by car from New York City alongside other veterans of the program like Bob Bolander. He was a radar operator stationed at Fort Tilden in the New York City borough of Queens. Bob explained to me what the Nike missiles were intended to stop, Russia's Tu-95 Bear bomber.
23: It traveled between probably 400 to 500 miles an hour, traveled around 40,000 to 50,000 feet, carry 200 megaton nuclear weapons.
13: That aircraft still flies today. As for its route during the Cold War,
23: they would fly over and come down the coast, go into the Gulf of Mexico, and then turn around and go back out and fly up to Russia, or they would refuel in Cuba.
13: It would also fly up and down the West Coast. Bill Jackson says they were sometimes nosy.
22: These bombers flying up and down the East and West Coast of the United States, they would occasionally turn and start to come in. They were tickling our defenses. They'd fly in for maybe 5-10 minutes, turn around, fly back out.
13: There was a 3-pronged line of defense for dealing with those bombers. The first was scrambling strategic fighter jets. The Air Force then had a supersonic missile called the Bomark. But if both of those methods were not successful, it was up to the Nike missiles.
23: We're the last line. After us, we used to say it was the women and children with rocks and sticks and stuff.
13: So how did these missiles work? Bill and Bob showed me. The first Nike missile was the Ajax. There were 40 of them here at Fort Hancock. It was a 2-stage missile. It contained a high explosive warhead, had a range of about 35 miles. But that had its limitations, so the Army upgraded to the Nike Hercules missile. That was capable of carrying a high explosive warhead or different kinds of nuclear weapons.
22: The smallest warhead had a yield of 2 kilotons. The largest had a yield of 40 kilotons. We had an intermediate size. We still consider the large. It had a yield of 20 kilotons. Give you a frame of reference, the bombs that were dropped on Japan at the close of World War II, those had yields in the range of 14 to 17 kilotons. So these, what we had here was substantially greater in explosive power.
13: Why were nuclear weapons necessary to shoot down planes?
22: Best way to explain it is to point out, with this missile here, the Ajax, it's basically one missile against one aircraft, and you just about have to hit that aircraft to knock it down. I mean, really ram it. With a Nike Hercules, armed with a nuclear warhead, you don't have to hit that aircraft. All you had to do was be in the neighborhood.
13: Really, it was all about efficiency.
22: One missile could take out an entire squadron of planes at once.
13: There were more than a dozen of these sites forming a defensive ring around New York City. Bob says they were grouped into essentially quadrants, so there were always people watching and ready to react.
23: You always have one site in each quadrant that was what we called alpha status or hot status. They're ready to go in 5 minutes if they had to fire.
13: Each site was actually made up of two locations. There was the launching area where the missiles were stored underground, then brought to the surface for launch, and integrated fire control, the area we're touring, where the missiles and targets were tracked by radar sitting around us. This location was known as NY-56, and during its time as an active base, the missiles never needed to be fired. But there were close calls, especially one day in the summer of 1970. Bill says it was around lunchtime when alarms went off and everyone rushed to battle stations while waiting to hear the words "blazing skies." That would have let everyone know it was a drill.
22: But we didn't hear that. What we heard was, battle stations, get those missiles up. You can fill in the believe it was profane.
13: This was the day they had trained for. The missiles were armed and ready to be fired.
22: Got to within 5 minutes of launch. We had all our missiles up above ground. There were 16 missiles down there, four in each site, that were above ground. They were all still horizontal, ready to be the last electrical check to be conducted and then raised. When we were told, hold fire, hold fire. And we held fire for an hour.
13: And it was a tense hour as fighters intercepted the bomber that had entered American airspace and turned it around.
22: Eventually, we were told, stand down secure, put the missiles away. And then they told us that we were prepared to engage a Soviet bomber and that we were not to talk about it.
13: That incident must have made headlines, right?
22: Never showed up in any newspapers or any television coverage at all.
13: But how do you leave work and go home after such a traumatic day?
22: I went home to my wife. When I got home, I told her, fix me a drink. Don't ask me any questions. When I'm done with that one, fix me another drink. Don't ask me any questions.
13: That's because neither she nor anyone else was allowed to know what was going on here on this top secret site. Bill says if someone asked where he was stationed, he could tell them Fort Hancock.
22: But if they started pressing for more information, and if it started getting to be touching those areas that were classified, I would have to look them in the eye and tell them, you don't have a need to know.
13: Bob Bolander said investigators would go to bars near where he was stationed, and with soldiers sporting their distinct Army haircuts, they were easily spotted.
23: They would start, this guy would come over to you, buy you a drink, and start talking to you, and blah, blah, blah. So they were trying to pump you for information to see if they could get information, and then they would report you.
13: These were top secret sites with nuclear weapons in civilian areas, so dealing with that kind of secrecy is tough enough. But what about the knowledge that if you needed to launch one of these missiles, something very bad was happening, and that, by the way, you were also a target? Bob Bolander says,
23: it's better if the bad happens 50, 60, 70 miles out at sea than over the city of New York.
13: The Nike missile program was ultimately taken down as part of the SALT agreement with the Soviet Union. So the National Park Service, as it took over more of Sandy Hook, began allowing veteran volunteers of the project to restore the area and give tours of the site. Today, you can see the trailer with its separate sections. In one, the missile was launched and controlled, with the original panels and instruments still in place. Much of the decades-old equipment is still in good shape, like the siren that alerted everyone to battle stations. Bob Bolander walked me through the area where he tracked missiles on radar. And while he didn't serve here at Sandy Hook, everything throughout the program was uniform.
23: In the manual, it tells you exactly what you're supposed to say at certain times. And if you say the wrong thing, that's a deduction.
13: Guides also make it a point to talk about people who gave their lives during the Cold War. Just 7 or 8 miles from Fort Hancock in Middletown Township, 8 missiles detonated one day in May of 1958. 6 soldiers and 4 civilian personnel were killed in the worst accident of the Nike program.
22: Military services, even in peacetime, you're playing for keeps. And Accidents do happen, and accidents can cost lives.
13: There's a memorial to those 10 victims in Guardian Park, just a bit further to the north here on Sandy Hook, with Ajax and Hercules missiles on display. Plenty of secrets here in a cherished site.
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2: Whether it's November 22nd or July 9th, a three-block stretch of one downtown Dallas street will always find tourists snapping pictures, reading plaque inscriptions, and pointing up at a sixth-floor corner window of an old brick building.
3: There's a picture of the building one of the boys took showing possibly one of the windows where the gun was allegedly fired from that killed President Kennedy.
4: Been in the line of fire. Today.
2: If they were adults in 1963 or had not yet been born, the people who visit this place almost immediately feel a sense of collective deja vu. In documentaries, in any one of countless movies, and in the Zapruder film, they've seen the white colonnades and the grassy knoll. They've heard the rumble of police motorcycles and felt the terror of the crowd scrambling for cover on this spot as the terrible moments unfolded.
4: As the president was coming down from Houston Street making his turn, he was about halfway down there. I heard a shot, and he slumped to the side like this.
5: We were looking directly at the president when he was hit, and he was more or less directly in front of us, and we didn't realize what happened until we seen the side of his head whenever the bullet hit him in the head.
6: The incident occurred just east of the Triple Underpass facing a park in downtown area. President Kennedy's mother and father have been advised that their son was shot in Dallas and the sequence.
2: This entry in the National Register of Historic Places is unusual in that it commemorates a tragic event in American history, the assassination of President John F. Kennedy in 1963.
7: People come to Dealey Plaza having read books or articles or seen documentaries or movies or TV shows or read comic books about the Kennedy assassination. It's this pervasive pop culture experience that most people, regardless of age, have been exposed to in one way or another.
2: Stephen Fagan is the curator of the Sixth Floor Museum at Dealey Plaza.
7: When we first opened, two-thirds of our visitors were alive in 1963. They had firsthand memories of the assassination.
2: Dealey Plaza, named for George Bannerman Dealey, is actually a 15-acre site that was here a long time before the white colonnades or the grassy knoll. In fact, it was here at the founding of the city itself.
7: It's where the first cabin was built, John Neely Bryan's original cabin. It was the gateway to downtown for a number of years. It was seen as a very prominent local landmark that changed in many ways after November 22nd, 1963, and suddenly, overnight even, it was the most visited site in the city and site of the city's darkest moment in its modern history.
2: What is the lingering interest, do you think, among people who weren't born and those who were around then?
7: For many people, it's almost as if the answer is still here in the grass somewhere on either side of Elm Street. Few historic sites, I think, necessitate the geography of a space the way Dealey Plaza does.
2: While most of the visitors to Dealey Plaza bring nothing more than a sense of curiosity, others have a professional interest. Take Pete Johnson of Houston, making his first visit ever to downtown Dallas.
8: For me, I'm a history teacher. I try to get to as many of the places that I talk about as I can. But also, you know, just since I was born, since I can remember, this has been part of American history. And it just feels right to come here and just to learn a little bit more about it.
2: Is it what you expected being here on the site?
8: It never is when you come to these places. You develop a mental image. I guess that's how we live, just to be able to think about things. And it's always different, and this one is no exception. It's just different. I thought I knew what it looked like, and I'm learning a lot.
2: Immediately after the assassination, the profile of Dealey Plaza was elevated to international status. Even now, says Sixth Floor Museum curator Stephen Fagan,
7: Dealey Plaza is considered the second most visited historic site in the state behind the Alamo.
2: Do you suspect that if this hadn't happened in 63, would all this still be here? I kind of think that some of it, a lot of it, might have been torn down and built into something else were it not for this designation.
7: It's certainly possible. However, the designation as a National Historic Landmark District didn't take place until 1993, 30 years after the assassination. So in many ways, it's because of luck and chance that so many of these original buildings are still here. For many people, this site, the Texas School Book Depository building, it was this dark blot on the city's otherwise pristine

0: pristine landscape, and people who wrote in to the Dallas Morning News in the 1970s urging them to tear down this building were talking about it staring out with vacant and accusing eyes, almost like Dr. T.J. Eckelberg in The Great Gatsby, this idea that it was hovering over this valley of ashes and that this is something Dallas needed to erase from existence in order to move on with its civic destiny.
1: Well, it wasn't torn down. The whitewashed colonnades still greet visitors to downtown Dallas. The grassy knoll is kept green and manicured, and the old Texas School Book Depository still stands. It now serves as the seat of Dallas County. I've been inside hundreds of times to cover government meetings over the last 35 years. And for ninth grade history teacher Pete Johnson making his first visit, this is a living classroom for students who have only a vague history book interpretation of an earth-shaking event.
2: They don't even have much of a concept of 9/11, right? They weren't even born at that time. And so you don't even have sort of a basis to build upon. You have to explain why a day like that was so important. And a day like this, you have to explain President Kennedy, you know, his place in history, what it meant to the country.
1: People like Pete Johnson come to Dealey Plaza simply to fill in the blanks in their understanding of history. Many come to pay their respects to the murdered president and to his widowed wife. And some come looking for answers. Gallup has tracked the Kennedy conspiracy question since the day of the shooting. A poll taken immediately afterward found that 52% of Americans believed that others were involved in a conspiracy, while 29% thought Oswald acted alone. And Sixth Floor Museum curator Stephen Fagan says looking out the window of the so-called shooter's perch doesn't seem to settle the uncertainty.
0: I've been upstairs with many, many people over the years, and it doesn't seem like any opinions are changed looking out that window over the landscape of Dealey Plaza. If anything, it just validates their worldview. They look out that window, and if they believe Oswald acted alone, they see a very easy shot. The plaza seemed much smaller in person than it does in books and on television.
1: Dealey Plaza on the National Register of Historic Places is open 24 hours a day, 7 days a week. After all, at its heart, it's just a stretch of pavement. The sixth floor museum, housed inside the old Texas School Book Depository, is open every day except Thanksgiving and Christmas. It's purely historical and takes no position on who killed JFK or why. There is an admission fee. But to look out the same window that Lee Harvey Oswald did on November 22, 1963, is a life-changing experience. Jim Ryan, ABC News, Dallas.
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14: 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It's our way of turning pain into purpose. If you are struggling with addiction, I want you to know something. You are not alone. You can call me directly at 423-303-9728. I am not here to judge you. I'm here to listen and help however I can. I was there myself, and I found another way. Healing is possible. I'm living proof.
15: 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Once again, here is ABC News correspondent Aaron Katursky.
16: Some of our national memorials, monuments, and parks are meant to be seen or studied. The Appalachian National Scenic Trail is meant to be walked, lived in, experienced in all its forms. At nearly 2,200 miles long, the Appalachian Trail is a public footpath that traverses the scenic, wooded, pastoral, wild, and culturally resonant lands of the Appalachian Mountains.
17: Are you looking for high adventure or a nice walk?
18: I don't know.
16: Forest Ranger Michael Cahill.
17: We take the Appalachian Trail, the white marker here.
16: A Massachusetts forester named Benton McKay had this idea for a backbone, linking the wilderness to urban areas along the eastern seaboard. Inspired by the idea, the Appalachian Trail was built in 1923, beginning at Bear Mountain in New York. The footpath covers 2,200 miles over 14 states.
17: The original section of the Appalachian Trail was actually started here in Bear Mountain and expanded from here to cover from Georgia to Maine. It's the connection to nature, the peace. It's a great family activity. You can start with your kids young. It's something to bring them out, and in my position as a steward to the land, it's something I enjoy bringing my kids out here to teach them how to respect the land and the survival instinct of you're not on a street corner.
19: You need that every now and again to disconnect from the world.
17: In the high-paced atmosphere of the world now, and at times a lot of negativity in the world, that this is a great way to decompress, get out in nature, and simplify your life.
19: This trail takes you over rock and stone, a wooden footbridge. We're walking up stone steps right between a split of a giant rock. Beautiful flowers on this bush over here around the corner. Pink flowers, giant green leaves. Incredible scenery.
16: We bumped into a couple of hikers just out for the day. Two friends, one dragged the other.
20: I basically followed her.
19: You're the one?
20: Yes, I'm the one. I've never been here, and I live in New York City, so we're so accustomed to like the city, and like I want to do something more outdoorsy, so that's why we're here.
16: We agreed not to use their names because they called in sick from work.
20: I work on Wall Street, so it's so different from the city life. Everyone's running around and just doing what they have to do. It's the rush, and just here is just so peaceful. You see all this nature, and it just brings you back to like life, kind of.
19: Bit different than Wall Street.
20: Definitely, definitely. You could say that again.
21: I'm dying. I'm literally dying, but it's so nice.
20: It's nice to be out here.
19: It's a whole different vibe.
20: It is. It is. And that's why I like it so much. I've never been here, but a lot of my friends have been here, and they said, you know, you have to come down here and really experience what this is about. And like, you see all these other people coming here, and it's so nice. You see kids here. It's a nice environment.
19: You agree, or you're?
21: I agree.
20: Yeah. No. It's very nice to be a railing out here.
21: Yeah, there really needs to be, because this was scaring me for a bit. I'm one for heights, but like I need to like get up there and just jump right off if I have to. But this is just like all the way up with no railing. It's crazy, but.
19: You are such a city person.
20: Yeah,
21: I am.
22: Nothing but blue skies from now on.
16: It's the height of summer. This is our time to slow down and enjoy those things that make you, you, that make America, America. The back porch, barbecue, baseball. We are nearing the All-Star break, and despite complaints about the game's pace, one look at a Little Leaguer will tell you it can still rightly be called America's pastime. But that got us thinking about other ways Americans pass their time. What gets us pumped up about our downtime? Ralph Waldo Emerson told us to live in the sunshine, swim in the sea, drink the wild air. We need these diversions. Be it on a beach or in a backyard, many of us would no doubt lament we spend too little time in our happy places. Leisure is fleeting, and yet leisure defines us. There is more than one way to answer when someone asks, "So what do? What we enjoy, what we desire, what we seek is seen through how we spend our leisure time. Kayaking on a river, for example.
23: I'd rather do this than just about anything else. You know, it's the water. It's the ability to go any place you want to on the water, to have the skill to be able to use the water you want to and just see everything that's out here. I love it. Absolutely love it.
16: We met Jean on the swimming river in Red Bank, New Jersey.
19: Scenery is outstanding.
23: Yeah, and it changes. And I do a lot of what I call urban kayaking in New Jersey. And you just think, well, here we are in the middle of almost nowhere with all these birds and everything else around us, and the cars going back and forth over the Garden State. It gives me hope that we can at least coexist a little bit.
0: This is an important pastime.
23: Oh, it really is.
16: Paddling has been part of our culture dating back to native people of North America who used kayaks made from seal skin stretched over frames of wood or bone to hunt and fish.
1: High tide today is about 2:30.
16: Our purpose is more leisurely, as we paddled with John Pagani, founder of Kayak East.
2: It's just peaceful because you're maybe in a different environment. You're in a different, something that feels different than what you're totally used to. You're taken maybe out of your little comfort zone, and then you find that, hey, this is great, and then you settle into it, and you're like, wow, this is better than great.
16: The greatness is, at least partly, in the scenery. The water is clear, tinted brown from the soft sand at bottom. The glint of the sun makes it more inviting. Giant trees with erosion-exposed roots, long branches, and full leaves create a canopy in spots.
19: The scenery is all right, John.
2: Pretty good, right?
16: It's a treat to see nature and wildlife from the river as we paddle past marsh grass swaying gently in the breeze.
19: There's just no way you'd know this exists.
2: Probably more than 80% of the people that live in Red Bank don't know about all this. And if they're in a powerboat, at high tide you could get up this way. But if your boat is too big, you won't be able to get under the bridges. So really the only way back here is a small motorboat, canoe, or kayak.
19: There's something about seeing these marshlands and rivers in a state known for its roads and its exits.
2: Yeah. So you guys, we're going to swing to the right up here at this fork, and the bridge that we see is going to be the Garden State Parkway.
16: And sure enough, there are the cars overhead on the Garden State Parkway. It's kind of funny. And the sight and the sound of it elicit some sympathy from the group for the poor drivers stuck commuting while we paddle on.
18: I'm supposed to be in a sales meeting right now.
16: Whether it's mystical or some other force at work, there's no doubting the restorative power of water. It had us asking our guy, John Pagani, why we don't do this more often.
2: To get home from work, to get your kayak and go out even for an hour, it's just so relaxing. It sets the tone for the rest of the week. You know, you don't have 2 feet on solid ground. You're floating on the water, and you could feel that.
19: And for all the serenity, it's a good workout.
2: That's total core workout if you're doing it good. And I watch people paddling with their arms, and they're always telling me, my arms get so tired. And I said, use your core. You learn how to use your core, and you could do this all day. You'll get a good workout. You'll get nice abs, all that stuff.
16: Good abs, good vibes from a good paddle down the river.
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25: From ABC News, I'm Dave Packer, coast to coast celebrating America on her 250th birthday. The nation's oldest July 4th celebration kicked off in Bristol, Rhode Island. The town tracing its festivities all the way back to the year 1785. ABC's Sophie Flay on Bristol's parade route.
26: The festivities started last night. There were
4: fireworks at 9:30 p.m. And then people brought their chairs here to get the best seat in town for the parade. Some people sleeping here overnight. If you didn't get a seat by 4 a.m., you're likely in the back with standing room only. And this parade, it stretches 2.5 miles long.
25: New York celebrating the nation's 250th birthday with a parade of tall ships through the harbor, followed by a giant fireworks show. ABC's Wayne Cabot is with the crowds that are getting ready to watch.
5: We are sweltering here in the city, baking in the Big Apple as we approach the fireworks time tonight. If you want to get out of this heat and into an air-conditioned private viewing party, that's going to run you between $30 and $550. For the rest of us, we're out here in the heat, awaiting a magnificent show that's being promised from a half dozen barges in the East River and New York Harbor, framing the Statue of Liberty and the Brooklyn Bridge.
25: In the cradle of Liberty, Philadelphia, visitors at the Liberty Bell, this visitor says, though it cracked twice,
7: things could be broken and still be beautiful and mean a lot to people.
25: Also in Philly, the Trump administration moving forward with plans to replace a slavery exhibit.
8: A federal judge has shot down the city of Philadelphia's efforts to challenge an appeals court ruling over the slavery exhibit at the city's president's house. The exhibit features a memorial to the 9 African men and women who were enslaved by President George Washington there. President Trump has often said institutions across the country focus too much on how bad slavery was instead of the success and brightness of the United States. Philadelphia has until Tuesday to file a response. Mike Dubusky, ABC News.
25: Joey Chestnut today won his 18th Nathan's Famous Hot Dog Eating Contest. 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
9: Here's the official forecast. Heat advisory in effect through tonight. Otherwise, sunshine for our Independence Day. A high of 96, heat index making it feel like 104. Tonight, mostly clear, scattered showers and 75. Tomorrow, a chance of afternoon showers and thunderstorms by midday with a high of 95. Partly cloudy heading into Sunday night, the low down to 74. Monday, sunny early, late afternoon showers and 93. 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
14: 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Thank you for joining us on the radio or watching us on YouTube and Facebook. We appreciate you guys tuning in every week to our show. Every week we're trying to bring you education about retirement planning. We try to make it a little fun into the show, or have a little fun in the show. And today, the guys and I were talking about headline news, all the things going on and all the headlines out there today. So, you know, we thought to ourselves, what does this have to do with retirement? So we're going to talk about some different headlines that are going on today, some things you can be doing to get prepared for some of the things that may be coming down the pipeline, and just overall going to try to give you a good education on how you can plan today and own tomorrow, which is the name of our show. As always, want to throw it out there, here in Chattanooga, you can give us a call. Come in and see Tim and Bobby for a consultation meeting, absolutely free. 423-710-9199. You can also do the same thing in our Knoxville location. Go in and see Brogan and Katie, 865-951-7526. And you can always reach down on your smartphone, which we're going to talk about in a few minutes, and get a copy of my book, Plan Today, Own Tomorrow. All you have to do is go to plantodayoffer.com, plantodayoffer.com, and we'll send the book right out to you. You can take a look at the book, read it, see what you think about it, make some notes, then come in and see the guys here in Chattanooga or in Knoxville. So as usual, I got my friends in here and fiduciary advisors, Phil McDermott, Bobby Fudge. How are we doing this morning, gentlemen?
15: Fantastic.
17: Morning, Gary.
15: Which one's the friend? Which one's the fiduciary advisor?
17: Oh, yeah.
14: Oh, they both start with an F. Yeah, so we got that going for us. All right, guys, we're talking about headline news today, and I wanted to start with one I pulled out of my Wall Street Journal's June 11th, so just a few days ago. Inflation hits three-year high. Consumer prices rise 4.2% as the U.S.'s war with Iran drives energy costs higher. Tim, I want to start with you. I mean, inflation, it's not going away, brother.
15: Yeah, it's not. I feel like I was just going to say, anybody getting a little PTSD from back in 2022, maybe? Mm-hmm. inflation's been fairly low here for the last year or so.
14: Yeah.
15: It's done a decent job. It is starting to creep up. We're seeing oil and gas as the most expensive one. I don't think there's any shocker there.
14: No, everybody has felt that pain.
15: Yeah,
0: that's the big one driving prices up, right? The average is that 4.2%. But if you kind of just want to look at oil, you know, airfare up 25%, you know, fuel oil, you know, that's burned for energy, 60.
15: But all that's pretty directly related to
0: that's exactly right.
15: Fuel and oil, right? And you know, funny enough, smartphones are actually deflated by 10% right now. So interesting to see.
14: That's crazy, right? So smartphones, TVs.
15: Yeah.
14: I mean, there's all kinds of things that are lower in consumer pricing.
15: Here's the good news, though, right? Iran just struck a deal with the U.S., and so it's official, I think.
0: Yeah, it's been docu-signed, right? I kind of joke, but yeah, they electronically signed the deal, and they're going to meet in a couple days. Yeah. In.
15: So the Strait of Hormuz is back open, and that should drive fuel prices back down. So I think we can hope for a little bit of a lower inflation number next month, but we have seen it start to creep up over the last several months, which would beg the question, do we actually see rate drops happen this year?
14: Mm-hmm. That's a good question. But inflation's a big part, Bobby, of retirement planning overall. And I know you guys have sat down with clients, Brogan has sat down with clients, and they really are not accounting for inflation built into their income plan. Do you see that a lot?
0: Yeah, we see that a lot when people come in with a plan and want a second opinion or want something like that. You have to take into account inflation because we're going to have periods like this, right, where inflation creeps up. You know, 4.2 is above average, but, you know, we can remember back to 2022. It was up over 9%, right? Yeah. And you got to remember, when this inflation passes and it goes back to normal, that doesn't mean prices come back down to where they were.
15: That's right.
14: Those companies keep the prices up.
0: Yeah, it sets a new level. And so inflation is a huge, huge planning opportunity, as I like to call it, in retirement. You have to account for it.
14: I know we had a slide in one of our events earlier this year about taking the last, 30, 40 years, Bobby? Mm-hmm. And if we replicate the inflation over the last 30 to 40 years, what things would cost 30 to 40 years down the road?
0: Yeah, that really...
14: And it was crazy.
0: Yeah, people's eyes get big when they see it. And that's
15: it
0: not...
15: It almost looks unrealistic. Like people,
14: it does.
15: People look at that and think that's not... I mean, yeah, mathematically that may be true, but that's not really true. But if you look back to the 90s, 80s, and what things cost and what they cost now, it's pretty accurate.
14: Right. I mean, values have went crazy. Car values have went crazy. You said something before we came on the show, which is a pain that I feel a lot, and that's the airline fares. Mm-hmm. You know, we fly a lot, and I remember getting an email earlier this year because, you know, we go out to Phoenix a lot throughout the year, and our team out there said, hey, you might want to go ahead and purchase your tickets now. And I was like, you know what? I'm so glad they told me that because, you know, what do we say about taxes? Pay taxes while they're low.
0: Yeah.
14: Gary, buy your airfare while it's at a decent price. And it has surged since I got that email.
0: And think about it. You know, everyone thinks, oh, you know, gas prices are up. I'm paying more at the pump. And that's true. But think about how much oil, you know, feeds the rest of the economy. Airlines is pretty easy to figure
14: out. Absolutely.
0: Right? One of the biggest expenses for an airline is jet fuel. Well, gasoline prices go up, jet fuel goes up.
15: Yep.
0: You know, so does the cost of running lights, running factories. You know, you'd be surprised how much manufactured goods rely on petroleum products, too.
14: Oh, absolutely.
0: So it kind of leaks through the entire economy.
15: Well, yeah, that 18-wheeler that drives down the road has to carry that good from the factory or the boat over to the individual stores. I mean, that adds to bottom line costs. It's going to spread.
14: You know, my son's in logistics, and we've had this conversation about, you know, the drivers are doing a lot less loads now than they used to. And it's not because they're tired. It's bottom line. It's the cost of fuel, you know. So they're like, hey, I'm going to wait till this calms down, which then drives, you know, for someone like Nick, it's harder because you got to find more drivers to fill the same gap. So that fuel really does. I like what you said there, Bobby. It really does fuel a lot of different things that are going on out there with this inflation we're seeing. Tim, is retiring disappearing? Like, so many people are continuing to work. And is it because of things like inflation? Or what are we seeing? Is it actually going away? Is retirement going away?
15: Yeah, it's funny. I'd probably argue the opposite. we're living longer, right?
14: Yep.
15: Which means that retirement's getting longer for a lot of folks. But for some folks, yeah, I think it is starting to, you know, kind of fade or look like it's unattainable in a lot of ways because we're living longer. because healthcare costs a bigger issue, folks are really concerned about, is this enough money to get me through retirement? Is this going to last me, right? And you see a lot of folks working longer. Now, folks working longer, I see one of two things, right? The ones that think they have to.
14: Right.
15: And then the ones that want to.
14: Yep.
15: There's two major differences.
14: And we're seeing a lot of that.
15: Yeah.
14: We're seeing people work until their 70s now.
15: Yeah.
0: Both of those are very real, right? And so the ones that are working longer, you know, a lot of times when we come in and talk to somebody who's, you know, reaching 60, 61, 62, they want to retire, you know, the conversation is, well, you may have enough money to do that, but you've got to pay for healthcare until 65 and Medicare kicks on.
15: Yep.
0: And we kind of dig through that.
14: Then
0: a little
14: you have
0: more.
14: A lot of healthcare costs after Medicare kicks on.
0: That's right.
14: Yeah.
0: But the gap there, when you're off your group employer before Medicare, it surprises a lot of people how much healthcare coverage costs.
14: It's just
0: premiums for insurance. And so people tend to work a little longer than they may have initially intended. But then, you know, there's also people that continue to work.
14: Yeah.
0: Right. And we love that. We see that a lot.
15: Yep.
0: And that's not necessarily a bad thing. You know, maybe they quit their traditional 9-to-5 and they're, you know, going working for a nonprofit or a church or, you know, they start a little side business. You know, Gary and I did a show probably a month ago about a gentleman who retired at like 55, 60 years old.
14: Early.
0: Yep. Yeah. Went and started his own tech company. Man, and he's loving it.
14: Yeah.
0: You know,
14: he's
0: working,
14: having a blast.
0: Working for himself, making his own hours. So he's technically retired from his career, but had like a second go at it.
14: Yeah, you guys just reminded me, we had an event in Knoxville last week, and the next day a gentleman came in, and his biggest concern was healthcare. He had a great pension, great Social Security. His wife had both of those as well. Income was not an issue for these guys. They had no debt. But he's like, I am so worried about getting sick, and I see all these prices, and I just tried to get long-term care insurance. Mm-hmm. Guess what? He got denied. Because it's got a few little things going on.
0: Yeah.
14: I think a lot of people, we'll finish on this segment, guys. I don't think a lot of people realize, if you think fuel and overall inflation's going up, healthcare is the highest inflated program we have in this country. Mm-hmm. And if you're one of the 70% that gets sick and you don't have protection for that, you're talking about devastating your family,
0: mm-hmm.
14: devastating your retirement. So inflation has a lot of bells and whistles to it. Inflation has a lot of steps that we need to take. And I know you guys, real quickly, you guys sit down with folks, and when you're talking about that income planning, you got to build inflation into it. Is that correct?
15: Yeah, we've got a whole software program that's built to kind of map out what that income looks like year over year. And it does take into account inflation. It also takes into account taxes, because both of those have to be a part of the income plan.
14: Yeah, I love that. So when we come back, we're going to finish up on some different things going on out there, some different headlines going out there. And then we're going to have a little fun with Tim and Bobby. We're going to do a little true and false section in our next segment, all having to do with retirement planning. Hey, if you're in the Chattanooga area, you want to come in and see Tim and Bobby, 423-710-9199. If you're up in the Knoxville area, come in and see Brogan, 865-951-7526. 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Put your information in, and we're going to send you a copy of my book, Plan Today, Own Tomorrow. Once you read through the book, then come in and see the guys here in Chattanooga. Go up and see Brogan in Knoxville. Absolutely free. 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When we come back, we're going to hit some more headlines, some more things we're seeing out there. And then we're going to have a little fun with some true and false questions to Tim and Bobby. You don't want to miss it. We'll be right back.
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14: Welcome back to Plan Today on Tomorrow. 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We're having a fun show today, talking about some different headlines, some different things we're seeing with some of our clients here at Guardian Investment Advisors. And does those things relate to you? We talked about inflation. Inflation is not going away. Inflation just hit a 3-year high. Consumer pricing has went up 4.2%. And a lot of that's being driven by the war in Iran, the fuel costs, the oil costs. And then we talked about how inflated healthcare is and how that's going to impact your retirement down the road. Bobby, something else we're seeing out there. This is actually, I'm smiling because we're seeing a lot of this. Americans are taking bucket list vacations at record levels right now. Why are they doing it right now?
0: Yeah, that's great. And this is one of the positive things.
15: Because airfare's cheap.
0: Because airfare's cheap. No, actually, we have a lot of clients that come in and say, yeah, I took that vacation and it cost me a little bit more than I expected. Yep. You know, but that's okay, right, if you plan for it. I think it's really neat. I think maybe you're seeing a lot of retirees, you know, especially folks that we work with. You know, they've got a comfort level in retirement,
14: right?
0: Because we plan for inflation, we plan for taxes, and they go, okay, well, I'm going to go ahead and take this vacation that we've been talking about for two decades while I'm still young and enjoy it.
14: Yeah.
0: And I think if you have a solid retirement plan, I mean, go do it, man.
14: It is your go-go years.
0: Yeah, retire, do your go-go years. And the really cool thing about this, and we've had, I think, two clients do this. Legacy planning was important to them.
14: Sure.
0: Right. But a lot of people, including these two clients, go, yeah, I don't know that I necessarily just want to leave my family with a big pile of money when I die.
15: Yep.
0: Right. So one of our clients just late last year took their entire family, grandkids, cousins, I think it was like 12 folks.
15: Yeah.
0: They took them all on an Alaskan cruise. Man, talk about a bucket list vacation.
14: They had a blast.
0: The parents wanted to do it, but they said, how cool would it be to take the whole family?
14: Yeah.
0: Right? And so they planned for it. And, man, I think they spent like 2 weeks on a boat piddling around Alaska and all the area up there. Awesome. People are doing it. They're realizing that that's an important thing. It's part proper retirement planning.
15: That's,
0: you know, make sure it's not going to devastate
14: income
0: your plan.
14: Income planning
0: and legacy planning.
15: And speaking of working longer, they were able to do that. They wanted to do that because they actually still work. They want to work. They have part-time jobs.
0: They're enjoying
15: huge money, but they enjoy going back to work. And all that money that they make at work is what they use to go pay for things.
14: Absolutely.
0: The cool thing about that, Gary, is that if you have an income plan and you know your income is set and it's guaranteed, you can spend that money and not feel guilty about it.
14: Right.
0: Right? Because they know
14: they're free spending.
0: They know their income plan is in place. They know they're going to continue to have an income stream for the rest of their lives. So let's pull a little money out of our savings, out of our investment accounts, and go do what we want to do.
14: So you guys create a bucket of money for things like that.
0: This is
14: your fun bucket of money.
0: Yeah, this client didn't just up and come in one day and say, hey, I'm going to spend $30,000 going to Alaska. We planned for it. You know, they talked about it for a year and a half. Okay, great. You know, if we know that that's a goal of yours, we can put a plan together to make it happen.
15: Well, trying to get 12 people together for, you know, 10 days is something you kind of have to plan for.
14: That's a little bit of work right there. Tim, Bobby just mentioned something. He used the word comfort level. And something we're seeing right now is the average American is checking their phone over 200 times a day. Gosh almighty, is this why investors are panicking? Because they can't stay out of their phone. They can't stay out of these headline news articles we're talking about.
15: I'm sorry, what?
14: Were you looking at your phone?
15: I was checking my phone. Yeah. No, it's a big deal, right? You're seeing all these headlines that come out. And at the end of the day, these news corporations, their job is to run headlines. Their job is to get you to read the newspaper. Their job is to get you to watch the segment that they're on.
14: Yeah.
15: And so headlines, catchy headlines is what they want. And nothing drives interest like fear, right? Yeah.
0: That's where clickbait comes from. Right?
14: Clickbait works.
0: Clickbait.
14: Yeah. That's a good movie, by the way.
15: So a lot of these headlines are driven to say, wait, what's happening? And so you dig into it a little bit more. So you read it.
14: And Bobby, are you seeing that as well?
0: Oh, without a doubt. You know, we see that quite a bit. You know, we're in meetings with clients all the time and prospects and, you know, phones buzz and ding. And, yeah, most people are good about not taking a look, but this is not what you asked for advice. But, you know, I probably a year ago, you know, I got all kinds of news apps on my phone, social media and all that. I turned all the notifications off.
15: Yeah.
14: Well, me too.
0: Right. So I have to make a concerted effort to pick up the phone and check those things.
14: Me too.
0: And it's not hollering at me all the time.
14: The only one I get is my text messages.
0: It's so easy.
14: Yeah, and my phone calls.
15: I never encourage folks to put their head in the sand, right? We don't want to just ignore what's going on around us in the world. You got to stay involved. You have to know what's happening and be up to date with it. But, you know, check your phone once in the morning. Read the news with your morning coffee and then move on with your day. Because I promise whatever it is, it'll be there tomorrow morning for you to read that.
14: And all this wraps into having a plan. If you have a plan, then these headline news don't freak you out so much and you don't panic.
15: That's right.
14: All right, this could be fun. True or false, gentlemen? I want to read a statement, and you guys just tell me if it's true or false. Tim, I'm going to start with you. You can safely withdraw 4% forever. The old 4% rule.
15: define safe, right? That's kind of the big question mm-hmm. there, because this is the Monte Carlo calculator 4% rule that's been around forever. I don't think it's nearly as effective in today's market. We're seeing much lower yields than we did 20, 30, 40 years ago, and it's changing the economic picture and how that Monte Carlo works. I certainly can't guarantee it, right? Mm-hmm. In some cases, there's ways to kind of, you know, give you a 90% probability that works out in retirement. But, you know, I don't think you want to rely on a 90% probability to make it through retirement, because that 10% is going to really suck.
14: And I don't think you want to just rely on pulling 4%. Yeah. I mean, you got $1 million saved and you're going to live on 40 grand a year.
15: Mm-hmm. It's not exciting.
14: It's not a lot of fun.
0: There are better ways to do it now and better ways to make your sleep better at night.
15: The biggest problem I find with this solution is usually when you're talking about that 4% rule, you have a client who's, you know, got this much and they're trying to squeeze every last penny they can out of it without taking on too much risk. And then when inevitably something goes wrong, then they have to dip in and take more than 4% that year. And that's where things go really sideways.
14: Yeah, I love that. Bobby, I love this one. Talking about headline news. This is Wall Street Journal's article dated June 10th. So just last week. Social Security shortfall seen earlier in late 2032. It was 2035. Mm-hmm. Now they're saying, wow, if we don't make some changes to our Social Security system, it's going to go broke, basically what they're saying, 2032. So my true or false question to you, Social Security, is it going bankrupt or not?
0: True, but.
15: the math is true.
0: The math is true, but that's a big but. The math works out that, yes, 2032, right, they'll be putting more money out than they're bringing in. They already are, right? That's why
14: they already are right now, right? Yeah.
0: Here's the thing about Social Security. There are so many people that rely on Social Security in this country that I'm willing to bet a bunch of money that the government is not going to allow it to go bankrupt.
14: Yeah.
0: Will it go bankrupt if nothing changes? Yes, it will. There are a lot of changes that can be made that are not really big changes to get it solvent again.
14: Yeah. Right.
0: And I hate to be this way, but think about, you don't want to be president. You don't want to be a congressman or a senator representing your folks when Social Security checks get cut in half or stopped.
14: It doesn't matter what side of the fence you're on.
0: I don't care what color you are, right? That is political suicide. And so it will be fixed. I'm confident in that. And there are ways to get fixed. Government's real good about kicking the can down the road. But I don't think benefits are going to disappear. I don't think you're going to see meaningful cuts for those, don't quote me on this, 50 or older, right, as you're getting close to retirement, relying on that. Tim and I are a little bit younger. Are we expecting, you know, what our Social Security statement says now as our benefit? I'm not planning on that.
14: Right, yeah.
0: But I don't think Social Security is going anywhere.
14: So one of the ways they can fix Social Security would be to raise
15: taxes.
0: Yeah.
14: I mean, that's a big deal, Tim.
15: Yeah, we've got, so our national budget right now, it's around $4 trillion. Or I'm sorry, our national budget's around $6
14: trillion. $6 trillion, yeah.
15: Mm-hmm. What we bring in estimated taxes each year is around $4 trillion. You can kind of see the problem there.
14: So we're $2 trillion in the hole or out the bat.
15: It's why our debt keeps growing. It's why we're at $39 trillion right now. And it costs our government, part of that $6 trillion that we spend each year, a trillion of that goes just to service the current national debt that we have. Mm-hmm. Something's got to change.
14: Yeah, something has. Tim, answer this one really quick. You should pay off your mortgage before you retire.
15: Sounds great.
14: In a perfect world, that's awesome.
15: Yeah, I don't think it's totally necessary. In fact, I've got plenty of clients who didn't, and they're in a great spot. They don't necessarily need to. A lot of folks refinanced back in 2020. Yeah,
14: 2.5% interest rate.
15: I mean, listen, that's almost free money.
14: Yeah.
15: as long as it's not putting you in a bad position, I don't see why you can't go into retirement with a mortgage. What I would encourage you not to do is go into retirement with a bunch of debt.
14: Credit card debt, especially.
15: Even vehicle debt. Yeah. I mean, if you can get rid of that, let's get rid of that. Any medical debt, certainly not student loans, anything like that, right? Those should be wiped out.
14: So, Bobby, when someone comes to talk to you about their mortgage, you're going to look at the rate they're paying and how much they owe and how much equity they have in that home. Is that correct?
0: Those are all very important. And then, you know, their cash flow.
14: Mm-hmm. Yeah, exactly.
0: Right? And how much of your cash flow is dedicated to that debt payment.
14: Okay.
0: And that's really just not a mortgage question. That's everything else.
15: Sure.
0: Listen, to Tim's point, if you can get it paid off, great. If not, that's usually pretty good debt to carry in your
14: retirement. That's right. And you could probably have it paid off in a couple of years. I mean, you're probably pretty low on that balance at that point.
0: Yeah, most people are.
14: Yeah. Right. So listen, you can come in and have a conversation with Tim and Bobby here in Chattanooga absolutely free. 423-710-9199. You go have the same great conversation with Brogan up in Knoxville, 865-951-7526. 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And then we're going to get into the question, if I were retiring tomorrow, what would I need to be doing? We'll be right back on Plan Today, Own Tomorrow.
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14: 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All right, guys, two more true-false questions. Bobby, I'm starting with you. Retirees need less money than they think to retire.
0: Man, that's a loaded question.
15: That's a
14: yes and no answer. Is that correct?
0: I would say true and false.
15: Very okay. Perspective.
0: Yeah, there's two things that I thought about when you asked me that question. Is a lot of people, as they're preparing for retirement and getting ready to quit their 9-to-5 job, they've got this number in their head, right? I can't retire with less than $1 million. I can't retire with less than 1.5. You know, just to have the income I need to pay my bills in retirement. There are ways now, as the marketplace has improved and retirement planning has improved, where in order to produce an income, a steady, reliable income in retirement, it's probably not as big of a number as you think.
14: Right.
0: Okay, that's the true part. Here's the false part. We talked about inflation in the first segment. We talked about long-term care. We talked about
14: taxes.
0: We talked about, you know, medical premiums. Those are going to be more expensive than you think they are, right? So it's easier to produce a reliable income with less money, but you want to make sure you have enough to cover those, I'll call them back-end expenses,
14: because
0: 10
14: like
0: of those
14: that.
0: Things get to be more expensive as we get older. So you need to make sure that you have a plan to cover those.
14: I love that. All comes down to an income plan. Bottom line, mm-hmm. comes down to an income plan. All right, Tim, last true or false. Oh, I love this one. The stock market is too dangerous for retirees.
15: I'm going to say false. That's a pretty blanket false.
14: I think
15: false.
14: We all agree.
15: I think it's very important to stay invested even through retirement. But you do probably want to reduce some risk when you move into retirement or you're getting close to retirement. And as long as you can secure the income that you need throughout retirement, why not take on a little risk for some higher returns with the rest of the money that you have?
0: Yeah, everybody thinks about the stock market, and I'm kind of looking at our producer Tristan here. They all think SanDisk and SpaceX, right? Yeah. That are up, you know, forever.
14: He asked me about that last week.
0: And it's one of those things that, like, you probably shouldn't be investing in those stocks in the stock market. But the stock market has a little bit for everybody as long as you're disciplined about how you're investing and you're taking the appropriate amount of risk. To Tim's point, everybody should have some.
14: And can you guys finish that up by talking about how when folks come in to work with you, we use our bucket system, which makes it a lot easier, Tim, for that, right? We can show them how much to have in the market, how much to have out of the market, how much to have in savings. The bucket system works.
15: Yeah, very much so. Yellow bucket being money that's set aside for emergencies. It's money in the bank. It's money that's quickly accessible, money that you can easily get to, right? Green bucket being money that is set up to develop that income plan. So that money is set aside. Now you know that that income is guaranteed for the rest of your life. And with an emergency bucket and an income plan that are put into place, we have our red bucket. That's money in the market. This is the best way to keep up with inflation.
14: 100%.
15: Nothing else will keep up the way that the market does.
14: And that could really be your fun bucket of money for those trips and stuff, right?
0: That's your party of 12 Alaskan cruise money.
15: That's right.

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1: Improper. The bucket system is probably where I'm going to go back to and say, is this what we still need, right? Things change over time. Usually, Bobby, what we meet with folks, what, two, three, four, 5 years in advance of them retiring, and we've developed a plan, but a lot of things change in 4 or 5 years, right?
2: Yeah.
1: And so we want to kind of reassess that plan. We want to find out how much do you have in stocks, how much do you have in safe assets like annuities, how much is in the bank and set aside for yourself, what kind of debt is still hanging out there, and what can we do to clean things up to make that transition a little bit smoother.
3: Is this the time you start talking about optimizing their Social Security benefit, Bobby?
2: Yeah, certainly. Social Security is an important part because it's the cornerstone of our income planning. I want to back up and get a little more granular before we do any of those things. I want to suggest somebody have a spending plan.
3: Oh, I love that.
2: Right? How much is it going to cost you to live in retirement? Right? You got to make sure you know what has to be paid. And then what do you want retirement to look like? You want to spend $5,000 a month retiring?
1: Yeah.
2: Great. Put it in there. Right? That's our goal. All these other things, Social Security, assets, income streams, they all go to make that spending plan work. But you got to know what that is.
1: I think, it's all important stuff. But if I can boil it down to a really simplified answer, we're looking at incomes and outflows.
2: Yeah,
1: we want to make sure that the income is there to take care of your lifestyle.
3: I love that. And Tim, why are people not considering healthcare? I mean, a lot of people just think Medicare is going to cover everything. We see this a lot. 90% of our clients are not worried about getting sick in the future.
1: I don't know if I totally agree with that, right? Okay. I think people are concerned about healthcare.
3: They just don't want to talk about it.
1: They just don't know how in depth it actually gets, right?
3: Yeah.
1: They think, oh, Medicare's coming, great, I'm set. And then about a month beforehand, they find out there's 100 different plans and supplements and advantage plans and everything else that they have to figure out. And they go, oh, no.
2: And none of them cover long-term care.
1: That's right.
3: That's right.
1: And they probably don't, a lot of folks don't know that, yeah. Right?
3: So, Bobby, I'm going to flip the switch a little bit. We're sitting down with, me and Ron are sitting down with you and Tim. And we want to retire tomorrow, but I still want to work for a little bit longer, but maybe not full time, but I still want, is that a big deal if someone's going to continue to work even though they retire?
2: Yeah, it's a big deal for a couple of things. One, it supplements income, which helps a lot. That's a great thing. That really affects the Social Security conversation, right? Because you can take Social Security as early as 62.
3: Right.
2: Most of the time, we suggest taking it as early as you can for a handful of reasons. But if you're going to continue to work, that changes that conversation. You can make about $24,000 a year before you start getting penalized on your Social Security. And then if you're going to continue to work past Medicare age, that can affect how much you're paying for Medicare, too.
3: And Tim, real quick, what about downsizing? I mean, is that a part of the conversation? Someone has this ginormous home that they necessarily need. It might.
1: If you want to, right?
3: If you want to, right?
1: It's not usually a suggestion that I have in place unless it's absolutely necessary. But a lot of folks are looking to get rid of the big house that their kids grew up in. And they end up having to clean it and pay for the air conditioning. Yeah. They don't want to.
2: Well, right? Most of the time, our clients drive that conversation.
3: Sure. Yeah.
2: You know, if they had a big home, lots of kids, most of the time we'll say, when I retire, I am downsizing.
1: Yeah.
2: It can be a good asset in retirement, unlocking some equity, too.
3: That's right. All right. Two rapid fire. Same question. Rapid fire for both of you. Bobby, I'm going to start with you. One thing every retiree should do before they retire.
2: I sound like a broken record, but that spending plan.
3: Yeah.
2: That's huge. And bring it in and review it with us, right? Because we see things that you may not necessarily be thinking about. And gosh, be honest about it, right? And I always like to tell people, we're not going to go through your budget line item by line item and go, Tim, you're spending too much money at Texas Roadhouse.
1: We don't care.
3: Yeah,
2: I don't care what you spend your money on. It's our job to make it work if that's what you want to do. But that helps us have a goal to get you to where you want to be.
3: I love that. Tim, same question. One thing every retiree should do before they retire.
1: I think you ought to plan that vacation. You've been looking forward to this for your whole life. Take the time. Go celebrate that, you know, you've retired from that big career job. Go take that vacation. As long as it's built into that spending plan and it's appropriate, do it.
3: It's all about that lifestyle, isn't it, gentlemen?
1: Mm-hmm.
3: You know, what actually do you want to do in retire? I mean, I know Ron and I want to travel. Yeah. You know, so it's...
1: I would think you're sick of that by now, but...
3: No. I'll never get sick of traveling. I love it. And we actually encourage our folks to travel now.
1: Yeah.
3: I mean, even while you're working, you know, travel now while you're younger, while you're healthier, mentally, physically.

0: 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When we come back, I'm going to throw those rapid questions at the gentleman, get some answers that maybe you've been wanting to ask your current advisor or you want to come in and ask us. 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You don't want to miss it. 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
0: 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We've had so many people go and take that quiz, and they come in and have a conversation with you guys about, I think I have too much pre-tax money sitting in my 401k, 403b, IRAs. 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
3: Yeah, go do it. Probably take you 7 minutes.
0: 7, 8 minutes, yeah.
3: It's not terribly long, but it will open your eyes to how much tax liability you actually have in retirement. We just talked about getting rid of some debt before you go into retirement. And at the end of the day, that pre-tax account has debt involved with it. You owe some of that to Uncle Sam. Whether you want to or not, you've got to pay it at some point. Why not pay it while it's cheap?
0: We got a client in Cleveland. In Knoxville. I'm meeting with them again today. Gentlemen, they're sitting on about $2.5 million in pre-tax dollars.
4: Yeah.
0: And he's 68, she's 62. She has the majority of this money. She is sitting on a tax bomb, Bobby.
4: Yeah, a lot of people don't realize that RMDs will kick in at some point. You know, it's age
0: 70. For her, it's going to be 75.
4: So it's 73 now if you're getting close to that age. It gets pushed out to 75. But at that point, all that pre-tax money starts having mandatory distributions associated with it. Right now, tax rates are not all that high. A lot of people, you know,
0: they're actually on sale right now.
4: Stinks to write that check, but we're in the third lowest tax bracket we've ever been in. Taxes have to go up, right?
3: Yep.
4: So pay them now because you owe taxes on a lot of
0: that. We need a laughing right there. So big time because taxes, we all feel taxes are going to go up.
4: Yeah.
0: I mean, they're going to go up. So it's smart to start doing some tax planning now. Come in and see Tim and Bobby. Come in and see Brogan up in Knoxville. We'll help you out with that. Gentlemen, just throwing some questions out there. What mistake do you see every week when folks come in the door, Tim?
3: Not having an income plan, okay. Right? It's just a matter. And I don't know if I'd call it a mistake more than I would call it a
4: oversight.
3: We haven't planned for it yet, right? Mm-hmm. But you got to have that income plan. That is probably the number one priority in the income planning process.
0: Sure.
3: It's the number one thing that Bobby and I work on for each client. You got to have an income plan.
0: Bobby, anything to add to that? Some mistakes that you're seeing out there?
4: Yeah, even if people do have an income plan, you know, Social Security, pensions, you know, we see that every so often. People are operating off of what we call gross income, mm-hmm. right? They see a number on a statement and they go, I'm going to get X. Well, the conversation we just had before this, that's not what you get to spend.
3: Yep.
4: Right? There's going to be taxes involved in that. You know, inflation's going to eat at it. So you need to do that income plan based on net numbers.
0: Yeah, exactly.
4: Now, what actually hits your checking account that you're able to spend to support your lifestyle?
0: So, Tim, what scares retirees most right now?
3: Headlines, probably.
0: Yeah.
3: Politics, headlines, what's going on in the news, what's going on globally. We've seen a lot of global tension here recently.
0: Sure.
3: Iran deal just kind of closed, which is nice. And it brings down some of that tension. But there's still a lot of other things going on overseas and a lot of news articles that are popping out every single day. Inflation numbers are up at 3-year highs. You know, there's a lot of unknowns. It's really the unknowns, I think, that scare folks.
0: I have an answer for this, Bobby, but I want to ask you first. What scares retirees most right now?
4: The paycheck stop.
0: Okay. That was my answer.
4: That was your answer? Yeah. I'm glad you asked me first. The paycheck stop, right? You've been getting paid for 30, 35, 40 years. You know, you're getting money dropped in your account every 2 weeks or every month. Man, when you're tired, that just goes away.
3: Sure.
0: Yeah.
4: Boom, it just disappears one day. And making that transition for a lot of people, you know, even if they have great retirement savings.
3: It can be tough.
4: Is scary for a lot of folks.
0: You know, something I've seen here lately, too, about what's scaring some of the people coming in to see us is they're worried about what's going to happen to their children. You know, they're 40, 45, 50-year-old children and what they're going to be facing. And that's why we offer consultations for the children as well. Right, Bobby?
4: Yeah, that's exactly right. And that's a concern of yours. Certainly let us know. Right.
3: Yep.
4: That's something we can work into your retirement plan, whether that's, you know, paying for kids of your younger grandkids' college. You know, whether that's leaving them X amount of money when you pass away.
0: Yeah,
4: we do that all the time if that's important to you.
0: I absolutely love this question, and I hope everybody listening on the radio or watching us on YouTube or Facebook pay attention. Bobby, let's start with you on this one. What is one thing other advisors aren't talking about enough?
4: I'm going to say, and this gets kind of nerdy, risk-adjusted rate of return.
0: That is nerdy.
4: Yeah, it is really nerdy. Well, Bobby, what do you mean by that? That's a really nerdy thing. when you look at your investment statements or you look at the reporting your advisor is giving you and you see a big double-digit number in investment returns, that's great, right?
3: Sure.
4: And I'm not downplaying growth in the stock market.
0: We need it.
4: You need it.
0: We need
4: right?
0: it.
4: But it's one of those things where you're like at a family gathering or a cocktail party, oh, I made 37% last year. Okay, maybe.
3: Yep.
4: Right. But how much risk were you taking to get that 37%? And the market has been really good for the last 4 or 5 years.
3: Yep.
4: Wait until the market turns over, which it will, I promise.
0: Yep.
4: I don't know if it's today, tomorrow, or 5 years from now.
3: Yep.
4: But that 37 is going to be down 50. And people don't talk about that at cocktail parties, right?
0: No.
4: How much
0: risk? Well, they talk about it, but not in a positive way.
4: Yeah. And this is not me, you know, I just heard, right? You need to make sure that you're having a conversation about how much risk you're actually taking in your investment.
0: I like that. Tim, you got an answer for this question?
3: Yeah, Roth conversions. We're not talking about this. And here's the honest truth, I think, why advisors aren't talking about it. It's kind of a lose-lose for the advisor to talk about Roth conversions.
0: Mm-hmm. Yeah.
3: You're creating more service work for yourself as the advisor. And at the end of the day, you're managing less assets at the end of the day. So you're collecting less of a fee. I think, though, in the long term, and Bobby and I are focusing on bringing in clients that we're going to have for life. And mm-hmm. in the long term, it works out better for you, which works out better for everyone.
0: That's right.
3: And if you're not having this conversation about how to get Uncle Sam out of your pocket, I think you're doing yourself a disservice.
0: I love that. All right, guys, last question for you guys to answer for us today. Bobby, if you could give every listener one piece of advice today, what would it be?
4: Start now. Start right now.
0: Yeah.
4: I don't care if you're 20 years old or you're 80
0: 30,
4: years
0: 40,
4: old.
0: 50, 60,
4: I don't
0: it don't
4: care
0: matter.
4: What your age is, start now. The earlier you start planning in retirement, the more tools you have at your disposal, right? And the big one there is time, time value of money, compounding returns, all those things work in your favor. And it's a whole lot easier to get to your final retirement goal if you start at 45-50
0: right,
4: than sure. it is at 65-70.
3: Yeah.
0: Yeah.
4: And a lot of people think, well, you know, I just don't have a whole lot. You know, I don't really need a financial advisor. I think everybody could benefit from talking to a financial advisor.
0: Sure.
4: You know, we do this quite often. You know, young folks will come in and say, you know, I've got an old 401k. What should I do with it? Listen, we'll give advice since it doesn't make sense to bring it over here and pay us. Yeah. But here's what we would do if we were in your situation.
0: At least educate them.
3: That's right.
4: That's right. And that's a big part of our job is just being educators.
0: Yep.
4: You know, go ahead and at any point in time in your retirement journey, there's probably things you can do to adjust or tweak slightly to make them work better for you.
0: Tim, what's one piece of advice you would give today?
3: Never panic, right?
0: That's a great one.
3: And if you started today, you'd have a plan. You wouldn't have to panic when things happen. There's a question on here, and I'm going to little pull back the curtain if you don't mind. There's a question on here that we didn't hit. And,
0: yeah.
3: It's a tough question to answer, but it said, what do people worry about most that almost never becomes a problem? And my answer to that question would have been market never recovering. I think a lot of folks are worried about this market taking a massive hit and never recovering.
0: Right.
3: Right. We've never seen that happen in history. Is it possible? I guess one day at some point.
0: I don't see it.
3: It's really not a problem. Mm-hmm. Now, the problem is the situation in life that you're in. If you're in a point of life where you're pulling money out of those accounts every day, having a big market correction happen does make a massive problem and a massive difference.
0: But that's why we have a plan.
3: That's exactly right.
0: That's why we have the bucket system. Exactly right. Bobby, you just reminded me, I was playing golf Saturday with Nick and his buddies, and one of the young gentlemen riding with me, he has three old 401ks. Mm-hmm. And then I brought up Roth. He goes, Gary, I don't even know what that is. He's 29 years old. So he will be coming to see you guys shortly because I said, we need to take control of those old 401ks.
4: Yeah.
0: Then we need to open up a Roth for you. I mean, this young man is making great money, but nobody's educating him on what to do. And that's something we're passionate about at Guardian Investment Advisors. Hey, it doesn't matter what your age is. If you'd like to come in and see Tim and Bobby here in Chattanooga, give us a call at 423-710-9199. Again, doesn't matter your age. Go see Brogan in Knoxville, 865-951-7526. And if you'd like a copy of my book, Plan Today, Own Tomorrow, love to send it out to you 100% free. 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Here at Guardian, we're a little bit different. We will give you advice and not charge you for it if you're one of these younger people out there watching or listening to the show today. If you're headed into retirement, I think right now is a vital time to come in, see the guys. Let's start putting a plan together for you. Like Bobby just said, start now. Start your planning. Doesn't matter if you're 5 years out, 2 years out, if you're retiring tomorrow, folks, you got to have a plan in place. 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Next week, we'll be back with some more great advice on your financial planning as a young person or for your retirement planning. If you're stepping into those go-go years, and you're ready to stop working and enjoy life and live every day like a Saturday. I'm Gary Thurman. I appreciate you guys listening and watching today. We'll see you next week. Take care.
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6: 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The views, statements, and opinions expressed herein are those of the individual speakers and not necessarily those of Foundations and its affiliates. The information contained herein does not constitute an offer to sell any securities or represent an express or implied opinion or endorsement of any specific investment opportunity, offering, or issuer. Any discussion of performance or returns is not indicative of future results. Any discussions of specific strategies are for informational purposes only and have been provided to help determine whether they may be appropriate for your specific situation. If applicable, the primary goal is converting retirement assets into a Roth IRA is to reduce the future tax liability on the distributions you take in retirement or on the distributions of your beneficiaries. Each individual investor's situation is different, and any ideas provided may not be appropriate for your particular circumstances. Comments regarding a particular client's experience may or may not be the same as another client's experience and is not an indication that any client or prospective client will experience the same or a higher level of future success or performance. Foundations only transacts business in those jurisdictions where it's properly registered or is excluded or exempted from registration requirements. Registration as an investment advisor is not an endorsement of the firm by securities regulators and does not mean the advisor has achieved a specific level of skill or ability. Nothing herein constitutes a recommendation that any security, portfolio, or securities or investment strategy is suitable for any specific person. No legal or tax advice is provided. 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This is not endorsed or affiliated with the Social Security Administration, any federal Medicare program, nor any U.S. government agency. 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
1: 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An evacuation on the National Mall in Washington at this hour.
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1: All guests at the Freedom 250 Salute to America event and the State Fair are being told to take shelter because of severe weather conditions. Temperatures feeling like 110 degrees there today, and now the threat of severe storms moving in. President Trump earlier said, despite the weather, he'll give a long speech tonight on the nation's 250th birthday. Days of extreme heat and sudden storms in Boston causing the city's July 4th celebration to be evacuated briefly today due to a sudden storm, but many are still celebrating.
3: I'm looking forward to watch some fireworks at night.
4: How can you be anywhere but Boston on 4th of July, the 250th?
1: New York celebrating the nation's 250th birthday with a parade of tall ships through the harbor, followed by a giant fireworks show. ABC's Wayne Cabot is in Lower Manhattan.
5: Every year they tell us it's going to be the best fireworks show ever in the city. Well, for America 250 tonight in New York, believe it. 85,000 shells fired off from a half dozen barges in the East River in New York Harbor, framing the Brooklyn Bridge, showering Lady Liberty in 30 colors tonight.
1: The newest Americans on the nation's 250th birthday, a naturalization ceremony today in North Carolina, welcoming 49 new citizens from 25 different countries. Speaking at the event in Raleigh, North Carolina, Governor Josh Stein called for all American citizens to work together.
6: Every single citizen, whether natural born or naturalized, faces his or her own test every day. Will we love this country as patriots? Will we treat our fellow Americans with dignity and respect, even when we disagree with them violently?
1: The Kremlin says Russian President Vladimir Putin congratulated President Trump on